0: I'm reading from the August 2025 edition of National Geographic. The first article is titled, "The Hidden World of Cave Dwellers." For centuries, we've sought shelter underground, but today this ancient way of life is under new threat. What can we learn from the last subterranean societies before they disappear? Written by John Bartlett. Nearly a decade ago, documentary photographer and National Geographic explorer Tamara Marino was driving a camper van through the hot and seemingly desolate expanse of Australia's Simpson Desert when one of her tires blew out. The nearly 70,000 square miles of barren red dunes are not a place you want to have car trouble. Summer temperatures push into the 120s and water is scarce. Marino coaxed her van down the road and began to see signs of a town, but there was no one in sight and the few buildings felt abandoned. Wandering the streets, she spotted a rudimentary metal cross on a hilltop. She scrambled up to take a look and found that a wide courtyard opened up below, forming the facade of an underground Orthodox church. Marino soon discovered that she was in an opal mining outpost called Kubra Pedy. After a gold prospector discovered an opal in the area in 1915, miners flocked to the region to cash in. When soldiers returning from World War I joined the craze, they began living in dugouts excavated from the hillsides to escape the extreme daytime temperatures. It was a novel idea that stuck, and today much of the community of 2000 lives underground. The people there are so deeply connected to their environment, Noh says. She stayed for a month, captivated by the unusual way of life. The practice of humans living in caves dates back millions of years to when our early African ancestors began taking refuge in underground caverns. Over time, they became more than that. As people added rock art and held communal ceremonies, they became homes. After visiting Kubra Pedy, Marino realized that in some places, this ancient lifestyle still endures. Exactly how robust these communities are is hard to quantify. In the early 2000s, some 30 to 40 million people lived underground in Yaodong homes carved into the hillsides of Shaanxi Province in central China. But according to a 2010 estimate, that number had fallen to around 3 million as the population urbanized. Some communities have abandoned their subterranean homes entirely. In the 1300s, the Dogon people lived in caves along the Bandiagara cliffs in Mali to escape religious conquests and slave raiders. But over the centuries, the threats receded, and they abandoned their rocky abodes and moved into villages in the valley. Whatever the tally, it's clear underground living is becoming increasingly rare. Over the past 2 years, Marino traveled the world to seek out the remaining practitioners of this dwindling way of life to discover the advantages their enduring tradition provides. The subterranean world is a continuous lesson in sustainability and circular economy, says Pietro Laureano, a climate-focused architect and UNESCO consultant who's studied cave populations. It also teaches us a different symbolic relationship with space. Today, we have forgotten the importance of the hidden, the unseen, the underground. And indeed, from a small pocket of Mormon fundamentalists in Utah to a town of more than 3,000 in southern Spain, Marino found that while life in these communities seems more precarious than ever, they have much to teach us about human ingenuity and resilience. Part 1. Tunisia. The holdouts staying cool as Tunisia heats up. For thousands of years, the Imazighen, also known as Berbers, in southern Tunisia, have built their homes by chiseling into the low-slung sandstone hillsides that run through the wide plains of the Sahara. These cave shelters offered a cool escape from the searing heat and harsh desert winds. Then the national government suggested there might be a better way to live. It all started when Tunisia gained independence from France in 1956, and the new president, Habib Bourguiba, began pushing for the country to modernize, which meant moving cave-dwelling Imazighen into government-built housing above ground. The people were promised cheap running water and electricity, though many who relocated soon found that wasn't the case. "They lied to us," says Sliman Ben Masoud, a 72-year-old who was born in a cave but moved to one of the government settlements in the 1970s. "They took everything from me and gave me nothing in return." Other attempts at relocation have been somewhat more successful. After a flood destroyed many of the homes around Matmata and Hajj in 1969, residents were offered land at nearby New Matmata for 3 dinars, a dollar a square meter. For many, it was an offer too good to pass up. Today, there's one main road through the town, lined by a string of packed coffee shops, a butcher, and an arcade with a few gaming consoles set up in front of flat-screen televisions. But the town still fails to address the one problem the cave homes solved thousands of years ago, the heat. Tunisia, like much of the rest of the world, is heating up at an alarming rate, and temperatures are expected to rise by as much as 11.7 degrees Fahrenheit by the end of the century. You could have brought modernity to our traditions, but you can't do the opposite, says Ali Kayel, 59, at his empty roadside cafe, staring out over the moonscape of Hajj, where he was one of more than 1,000 people born and raised in the hundreds of cave homes on the valley floor. He remembers how, when he was a child, the smell of food drifted between the caves, which would house 2 or 3 families each. People started to move away in the 1970s, and the area has been abandoned since the 1990s. Kyle says that the state never contemplated protecting his way of life, and many of those who moved out of the caves came to regret it. Those who have stayed have found clever ways to meld the benefits of their ancient homes with modern living. 8 miles from New Matmata, the Hamdi family lives in 5 rooms dug deep into the sandstone hillside of Beni Aissa. Their home, one of just a dozen or so still occupied in the town, is accessed via an above-ground brick foyer that bakes in the Saharan sun, but the living areas beyond are comfortable and cool. A complex system of water channels and walkways, engineered over centuries, connects the 2 dozen homes pocked across the desert. When it rains, the channels flood gardens of palm, almond, and olive trees. Inside, the Hamdi's house looks much like any other 21st century Tunisian home. The walls of a small pantry are adorned with shallots and garlic. The floors in the main living areas are lined with pillows and throw rugs. When eldest son Salem, 20, hooks up his phone to a copper antenna, the cave has patchy internet, and Layla, 15, the youngest daughter, can record TikTok videos in a whitewashed storeroom. Grandfather Ali, 73, the family's oldest member, was born in the cave and has lost count of how many generations came before him. "I will never leave here," he says. Layla and Salem aren't thinking of leaving either. They're making plans to dig further into the porous rock. Part 2. Jordan, the tribe preserving a connection to the land. The city of Petra was carved into the sandstone cliffs and canyons of the Jordanian desert over 2,000 years ago as the dazzling trading capital of the Nabataean Empire. But for more than 2 centuries, Bedouin have called its labyrinth of catacombs, passageways, and chambers their home. It was a bucolic and pastoral existence. The slopes below the royal tomb were used for agriculture, and the tribe herded their goats through the long canyon into the city. It was the perfect spot until the 1970s, when the Jordanian government made plans to convert the site into an archaeological tourist attraction. King Hussein bin Talal brokered an agreement for the 140 Bedouin families to leave, and officials built towns nearby to house them. Essentially, it was justified as preservation of the monuments, as well as establishing new employment and subsistence opportunities, says Mikkel Bill, a professor of ethnology at the University of Copenhagen and author of Being Bedouin Around the Petra. By 1985, most of the tribe had vacated the ancient city, and Petra was named a World Heritage Site. The Bedouin who remained, some 120 of them, were moved from the main archaeological areas to a peripheral valley where tribe members have made use of whatever space they could find. What were once Nabataean tombs have become storerooms, and ancient halls now house tractors, pickup trucks, and camels. Raya Hussein Suleiman Samahin was born in the royal tomb when her tribe had free reign over Petra. Now, age 90, she lives in a row of caves cut into the red rock of the adjoining valley. A kitchen with a wide fire pit and blackened walls, a bedroom dimly lit by lights powered from a solar panel, and a wardrobe cave where her clothes and scarves are hung on a string suspended between 2 juniper tree branches. On a dusty hilltop several miles from the valley, the government recently built a modern village with the intention of rehoming Petra's remaining residents. Some cave dwellers are ready for a new way of life. Hania Suleiman Ali Samahin, 37, wants her 8 children to be closer to the school and have permanent access to fresh water, which currently trickles out of a tap on the valley floor just once every 3 or 4 days. Others, though, will never leave Petra for a life of concrete and modernity. "We like the open air," says 18-year-old Suleiman Samahin, "the nature and the freedom. As the sun sets, Suleiman's mother sits on a stone slab outside her cave home, tending to a fire. Nearby, Suleiman and his brothers cook mansaf, a traditional dish of lamb and yogurt, in a sand-filled pit that once held Nabataean wine. When night falls, the family will lie outside on mattresses and animal pelts underneath the stars. Taking the Bedouin out of Petra is like taking the spice out of a dish, says Raya. You're left with nothing. Part 3. Lesotho, a home for the homeless. The cave at Hakome has always been a place of last resort. In the early 19th century, a Basotho chief named Kome led his tribe into the Malate Mountains, fleeing a period of war that displaced millions of people throughout southern Africa and led to countless deaths. Kome came across a vast, east-facing cave surrounded by steep valleys and mountainous plateaus and set up camp. The location was strategic for security reasons during those times, says Joshua Chakawa, a senior lecturer in the Department of Historical Studies at the National University of Lesotho. Members of Kome's tribe, he says, were able to shield themselves and, critically, their livestock from the violence. Eventually, the tribe built individual homes within the Hakome cave, molding six-foot-high domed huts from sticks, mud, and dung before smearing orange clay around the low doorways. Locals dubbed the cave the Mahalapane, or palate, imagining it as a huge open mouth. At the turn of the 21st century, 33 of Kome's tribal descendants still lived in huts beneath the rock. Over the past two decades, nearly everyone has moved to a cinderblock village constructed on the bedrock above the cave, where the homes are basic but provide little comforts like glass windows and are more pleasant than the huts within a cave. But the Mahalapane is still a place of refuge and security for those in need. Tefane Tefane, a 41-year-old farmer, can't afford to build a home in the village, so he lives in the cave, sleeping on a bundle of animal skins and washing his clothes in the Hutiatsana River, which flows past the cave's mouth. He sweeps the dust out of his house with a straw broom and shovels it into a small fire grate where an old teapot sits over the flames. Inside, he has a few empty candle holders set on a shelf in the corner, and three leather suitcases are stacked beside buckets and washbowls. Adjacent is Sebastian Kutsoani, 58, who is using the one-room hut where he raised his children. It's a quick solution to a temporary problem. His daughter-in-law is visiting from South Africa, and he's given her and her family his home in the village. The men wake each morning with the sunrise as copper-pink light bathes the rock. The only shade comes from the Lakatsi tree, a variety of wild peach, which, according to local lore, was planted two centuries ago by Kome to ward off lightning strikes. Soon, Katsuani's daughter-in-law will head back to South Africa, and he'll move up to the village. And Defani says he'll build a house of his own when he can afford it. Until then, they make do with their home beneath the Mahalapane. Part 4. Turkey, the dwelling that checks all the boxes. The volcanic landscape of Cappadocia in central Turkey has eroded over millennia to form mountain ridges, sandstone valleys, and rows of gaudiesque cones that tourism industry likes to call fairy chimneys. Over 4,000 years, humans too have carved the porous rock, excavating a warren of caves, tunnels, and passages. Among 205,000 acres of archaeological sites in the region, there are dozens of abandoned underground cities. One, Kayamakli, is over 4,000 years old and extends 8 stories below ground, complete with stables and wine cellars. Another, Derinkuyu, was vast enough to have housed 20,000 people at once. While these larger archaeological treasures haven't been occupied in more than 100 years, many of the individual homes carved into the area's rocks are still in use. Akte, 72, and Hanife Torun, 64, have lived in their cave at home in the hilltop town of Ordahisar since their wedding day more than 4 decades ago. They are one of maybe 10 families left living full-time in a cave in all of Cappadocia, and they love it for a simple reason. It satisfies all their needs. The home has plumbing and electricity. The living room stays warm enough in winter, while the adjoining storage room, separated by a thick rock wall, maintains a stable, cool temperature that allows them to eat summer crops all year round. Rows of amphora hold bulgur and lentils, harvested 5 seasons ago, and walnuts and fresh fruit are stacked on silver trays. While the Taruns have always seen the value in their cave home, the rest of the world has started to take notice too. Nearly 5 million people visited Cappadocia in 2023. This tourist boom has prompted many locals to convert their cave homes into shops and hotels, and ancient storehouses into underground restaurants and bars. Recently, one of the Torun's neighbors sold his cave to hotel developers, leaving the couple completely surrounded by tourism projects. Now, when they duck into their cave, they're met with a low throb of a drill shaking the floor and trails of fine dust dropping from the ceiling. Akte and Hanife's son, Rifat, 45, grew up playing hide-and-seek in the maze of carved churches and catacombs beneath the family home. Now, like almost everyone here, he works in the hospitality industry, driving visitors from all over the world from one attraction to the next. The steady advance of tourism in Orahisar is likely to force the family out before too long. If we have to leave, we will sell everything and end up living just like everyone else, says Hanife, tears welling in her eyes. Many of those who have moved out of the caves around Cappadocia have ended up in the city of Nevesir, where squat apartment blocks with double-glazed windows and enclosed balconies crowd basketball courts and shops. Living in an apartment is like a jail, says Hanife, as she rushes about her house filling bowls with fruit and vegetables from the storerooms. While she skins a plate of green onions onto a tray, fresh milk from the family's two cows bubbles on a stove to make cheese. When I open the door, I need to breathe fresh air and see the valley.
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the developments threw into limbo the fate of one of the nation's most prominent cultural institutions, a place where presidents, lawmakers, and celebrities of all political ideologies have gathered for decades to recognize and celebrate the best in American arts and culture. The venue's leaders have argued that the massive building, which began construction in 1965, was in dire need of renovations. A partial ceiling collapse in the building's main hallway this month intensified the calls for renovations. But Trump's insistence on a physical recognition of his work on the building has been a persistent sticking point, alienating many of the institution's longtime supporters and facing repeated legal roadblocks. The Kennedy Center Board voted in August to inscribe his name on the Kennedy Center's facade so that it would read, "The John F. Kennedy Center for the Performing Arts, restored and renovated by President Donald Trump." If the Trump Kennedy Center Fund reaches $100 million, another inscription would be added, reading, "Endowed by the Trump Kennedy Center Fund." The plaza in front of the Kennedy Center would also be renamed in Trump's honor. Cooper ruled in May that the Kennedy Center illegally added Trump's name to the building, ordering it removed. The institution's leaders compiled in June, but left a tarp and scaffolding in place where Trump's name once stood. Our next article from the Cleveland Plain Dealer is written by two writers who wrote this article for the Washington Post, and it is entitled, "The Safe College Majors Are Gone, So Study Something Useless. 4 years ago, the prevailing wisdom was that if you wanted to make six figures immediately after college graduation, you should consider studying computer science. Departments saw record enrollment, and universities started building centi-million-dollar complexes to accommodate the growth. Today, though, the bubble appears to have burst, as artificial intelligence squeezes the entry-level jobs that once seemed so sure a thing. There is no telling what the job market will look like 4 years from now in any field, from journalism to medicine to research mathematics. When this year's incoming freshmen look ahead, they have no obvious path to follow. This may be frightening, but it's also liberating. College students, you should seize the opportunity to study whatever you want. Whatever you want within reason, that is. There are a lot of silly-sounding classes and on offer at universities these days, from Amherst's History of Race, Gender, and Comic Books to Berkeley's Black Geographic Thought to Columbia's Queer Theory and Sociology. It would be a shame to waste these precious years in politicizing classes that teach you what to think about a relatively narrow range of contemporary issues instead of how to think, how to write broadly and deeply, and how to write clearly on questions that have long animated the human spirit. That said, not all silly-sounding classes are necessarily silly. The key is never to choose your classes by title alone, if quality is what you're after. Ask around about the professor. In every department, at every college or university, there will be legendary teachers and classes. If you choose your coursework wisely, your schedule will look different from your roommates. Although most institutions have general education requirements rather than a core curriculum, freshmen nevertheless often try to knock out their requirements
with the same set of large introductory lecture classes as their peers. This is a recipe for an uninspired year. General education requirements exist to introduce you to a range of academic offerings before you settle on a major. Try seminars as well as lectures. Check out subjects that did not exist in your high school. Remember that never again in your life will you have the luxury to pursue so many of your interests under expert supervision. And if someone tells you that those interests are useless, ignore them. Joshua, who is one of the writers of this article, wrote his PhD dissertation on topics in Indo-European personal pronouns, and for years audiences laughed when he brought it up. What could be more esoteric than personal pronouns? But not that pronouns have taken the spotlight, but now that they have taken the spotlight, his expertise comes in handy. Or take philosophy, which people have deemed useless since the days of Plato Republic. Yet thanks to AI, philosophy majors are suddenly in demand. The Economics reports in June that there seems to be no shortage of work for philosophers of AI, which is not to say that you should all go out and study philosophy or Indo-European personal pronouns, though we would be happy if you did. The point is that no one knows what will be useful in the future, so you should choose your classes without worrying too much about utility. Or, hey, if you want to study something useful, then skip the landmine of college altogether and go to trade school. For now, at least, the world needs more carpenters and electricians. What a dilemma about picking courses at college. So many people have... When it happens without your knowledge or consent, Kravitz says, it's predatory and it's not hypothetical. It's costing consumers real money every day without them knowing it. Kravitz explains that retailers apply a promotion or discount to a growing share of their customers, and there's a segment of shoppers that retailers are leaving out. If you're in that group, and it's nearly impossible to know, then you might be paying more than the person next to you in line for the same box of cereal, and that's not helping your budget. How to shop like you're invincible. Loyalty programs and membership perks make it hard to fully opt out of the system, but there are ways you can make the algorithms work harder and, in turn, show you a fairer price. Here are a couple ideas that you can implement this month. Shop in person at stores that skip the sign-up. The easiest way to get around surveillance pricing is to put your phone down and shop in store. And even better, shop at retailers like Trader Joe's or Aldi that don't require membership to access sales. Without apps, loyalty programs, or membership requirements, they can't track your purchase history. This month, I'm going to try to do the most of my shopping at Aldi's. I know it will be tempting to pop into other stores that are closer to home for those inevitable midweek missing items. But I'm going to challenge myself to the trek to Aldi's or go without. Mix up your routine. I usually plan my meals for the week on Sunday and shop early on Monday morning before my workday starts. But buying groceries on a different day or time can shift the price. Brewer says she changes the days she orders her groceries to keep the grocery delivery app on its toes. I always keep a few meals in the freezer in case we're too swamped with life to cook, Brewer says.
Now I also keep them in the freezer so that I can wait out any kind of pricing weirdness that could be going on where I shop. Check unit prices before buying in bulk. We're getting a new Costco down the street, which will come in handy as I try to retrain my shopping algorithms. Why? Looking at the unit price has long been a cost-saving strategy among consumer advocates. Warehouses like Costco and Sam's Club give shoppers a chance to compare the unit price to see what they can see in traditional grocery stores. And when warehouses offer a lower unit price, shoppers can buy in bulk to boost their savings. Doing this across brands and sizes is what Kravis calls the great equalizer. Why? Because it tells you the real price outside of packaging and marketing or retailer promotions. Use a VPN to mask your location. The price you pay is partially determined by your location and logging in to shop using a virtual private network, a VPN. Hides your location and disrupts location-based pricing algorithms. The only problem with this method is that most Americans aren't willing to go to these lengths, Kravis said. But if you're tech-savvy and want to subscribe to one, a virtual private network, a VPN, could be a viable workaround. Get comfortable with friction. Companies count on the fact that shoppers don't like to wait. Kravis says one of the most powerful tools consumers have is going slow, pausing, thinking through things. Ask yourself, do I really want or need this? Was this cheaper last week? Do I need it now or could I wait for the next sale? Will the retailer send me a coupon if I don't complete my purchase right away? Our next article is entitled Why Naming Storms, Military Operations, and Medical Malaise Matters. The U.S. hurricane season is gearing up, and from Amanda and Boris onward, tropical cyclone names in the Pacific region are unfolding quickly. But why the monikers each year? Moniker, that word, means an informal name or nickname or alias. So why are these monikers occurring each year or at all? Humans have given names to the world around them for almost as long as language itself has existed, but formal naming practices for storms and other events of national and international importance are a relatively new phenomenon. Names of military operations like Operation Epic Fury, hurricanes such as Hugo, Andrew, Katrina, diseases such as COVID-19, and even companies need to serve purposes other than just differentiating. They need to tell stories. Look around in your home. Who or what has a name? Your family members, your pets. You may even have named certain objects of significance, says Shannon Murphy, CEO of Namestree, a firm that helps companies and entrepreneurs develop their brand identities. If it's got a name, it has meaning in some way and is going to come up in conversation or other types of communication. The World Meteorological Organization, which manages the naming of tropical storms worldwide, says assigning a moniker is proven to be the fastest way to communicate warnings and raise public awareness and preparedness, as well as limit confusion when more than one cyclone is moving through. They can also help with research and record keeping. Tropical storms the world over are named on a set of pre-agreed alphabetical lists decided by the five tropical cyclone regional bodies,
Some of these are cynical, returning to the same list every few years, starting at A, with the first storm of the given year. Others start a new list every year. Those covering the Atlantic region skip names that begin with Q, U, X, Y, and Z, because examples are difficult to find. Until 1979, the United States used only female names, but now it alternates. For example, Amanda's successor in the Eastern North Pacific storm region is Boris, and residents of the Caribbean Sea, Gulf of Mexico, and the North Atlantic region have already seen Arthur and Bertha. While storm names are designed to be memorable and simple, they are not necessarily trying to elicit feelings. Neither were military operation names, which function to maintain secrecy and to differentiate one from another. In the Second World War, names as Overlord, Torch, or Husky were planning code names, said Reuben Stewart, senior fellow for land warfare at the International Institute for Strategic Studies. Churchill's intervention in the naming of Operation Overlord, Stewart said, referring to the Allied push that began with D-Day, reflected a broader wartime realization that operation names mattered. In a 1943 memo to his wartime chief of staff discussing code words to be used during the World War II, Churchill argued operation names should not imply a boastful or overconfident sentiment or be frivolous. The Prime Minister added that effort should be made to identify names that do not suggest the character of the operation or disparage it in any way and do not enable some widow or mother to say that her son was killed in an operation called Bunny Hug or Ballyhoo. Subsequent conflicts morphed naming practices with the U.S. military, choosing two-word operation names and the United Kingdom sticking with one. Today, British military code names are automatically generated, but the United States military operations remain evocative. This means joint operations can end up with different names. The military response to the 1991 Gulf War was famously dubbed Operation Desert Storm by the U.S. military, while the British opt for Operation Granby. Stewart says the post-Korea, Vietnam, and post-Panama periods mattered for setting the tone in the U.S. military monikers, with Operation Killer during the Korean War in 1951, causing obvious public affairs problems, while the U.S. invasion of Panama being Operation Just Cause showed how an operation name could be deliberately framed or legitimacy. Recent years have brought more colorful monikers. When the U.S. war with Iran began in February, it was dubbed Operation Epic Fury, a name President Trump said he selected from a list of 20. Some have criticized the rise of more bombastic names, including the immigration raids titled Catahoula Crunch in Louisiana and Operation Dirtbag in Florida, and the naming of detention facilities like Florida's Alligator Alcatraz. A name can signal purpose, reassure domestic audiences, sustain coalition legitimacy, deter adversaries, and give service personnel a shorthand identity for what they are doing, Stewart said. The best names are clear, sober, memorable, culturally safe, and politically defensible. Getting a name's feel or connotation wrong can have huge consequences, despite it being only a sliver of an operation.
The U.S. War on Terror after 9/11 was originally Operation Infinite Justice, but it was changed to Operation Enduring Freedom after concerns that the U.S. allies in the Middle East would be offended. Muslims believe only God can deliver the concept of infinite justice. Not all names are designed to last. Twice in the last 25 years, the Atlantic Weather Region exhausted all the names on its annual list and had to resort to using the Greek alphabet to name storms. Our next Plain Dealer article is entitled, World's Oceans Reached Their Hottest Temperature on Record. The world's oceans simmered to their hottest temperature on record over the weekend and are likely to warm even further in the next few months, putting stress on life in the water and on land, too, the European Climate Service, Copernicus, announced, spurred by a still-growing but already supersized natural El Niño and human-caused climate change, the world's ocean temperatures hit 70 degrees Fahrenheit on August 21st and 22nd, narrowly edging out the average daily record set in March 2024, said Samantha Burgess, strategic climate lead for Copernicus. This is yet another sign of our climate system under strain and the ocean under immense pressure, Burgess said. Jane Lubachenko, an oceanographer and former chief of the U.S. National Oceanic and Atmospheric Administration, called the

storms to make them rainier and make storm surge bigger, Burgess said. When we have a warmer ocean, such as we've had in Europe this summer, it amplifies the impact of heat waves because you don't get the cooler nighttime temperatures with the sea breeze coming off the ocean when the ocean is very warm. Normally, because most of the southern hemisphere is ocean, the world's sea surface temperature peaks in March and April as the southern summer draws to a close. But this year, the record was set in August, Burgess said. So the oceans will keep getting hotter until the current El Niño, a natural temporary warming of parts of the Pacific that then wraps weather and raises temperatures globally, reaches its peak, which is expected sometime between November and January. El Niño is already as big as recent ones and is still growing, with it expected to reach unprecedented levels at its peak. It's responsible for a good chunk of the heat in the oceans and long-term warming from the burning of coal, oil, and gas has warmed the waters to 1.4 degrees Fahrenheit, Burgess said. The thing that makes my heart sink is that it starts so early and it's so out of normal that you know when it hits its peak, it's going to be unprecedented, said Boris Worm, a biological professor at Canada's Dalhousie University. The ocean is not supposed to do this. It's just that there is no normal anymore. Hot water kills coral anchovies. It's frightening, said the University of North Carolina marine ecologist John Bruno. We're not even in October yet. You know, usually the Caribbean peaks at like late September and early October. And I think next year in the Southern Ocean, the Great Barrier Reef, yay, I'm really worried about what's going to happen in the Southern Hemisphere in February and March. The amount of heat-sensitive coral alive today is about one-fifth of the 1990s levels, Bruno said. But lately, scientists have found that some species of coral, more than the weedy kinds, not the long-lived kind, are staghorn. Like staghorn, are adapting to the hotter water, and it's not quite the wipe-out event once feared, he said. Bruno and Worm warned of fisheries collapse and food shortages. They both mentioned the largest fishery in the world, the Peruvian anchovy fishery. That usually collapses during El Niño and is especially likely with this heat, Worm said. And that alters the food web because larger fish, marine mammals, and seabirds feed on them. When the water gets hot, larger creatures can swim to cooler water, going halfway across an ocean, but anchovies can't leave, so they just don't reproduce or starve, Worm said. And the seabirds and even humans who depend on them are affected. With hotter water, not everyone is hit equally, obviously, by the whole system, but the whole system collapses. It's like when you pull out the rug from underneath an economy. It's like the whole thing collapses. Some sectors may do a little bit better, but overall, everybody suffers. Burgess said as the waters warm off Europe, people are seeing more jellyfish, and Bruno said the same thing could be happening on the U.S. East Coast. Jellyfish are often optimistic, and they like warm waters, Worm said. So yes, I would expect them to do a little better. Finally, another former chief, Richard Spinard, said the ocean is the planet's thermostat. So as long as we depend on a healthy ocean for our safety, prosperity, and well-being, these record-breaking sea surface

temperatures portend even greater challenges for all of us. I'd just like to interject a little bit of humor in all of these serious topics I've been reading to you, and it's from a Reader's Digest magazine, recent one. And this first little humorous story reads as follows. I was trying a new hairstylist. Once I sat down, I launched into how I wanted my haircut. Leave the top long, don't trim the back too short, and keep. Oh, be quiet, the stylist said, playfully tapping me on the top of my head with her comb. There are only two or three haircuts out there, and you're getting one of them. Sounds familiar to me. A five-year-old says to me, what's Romeo and Juliet? I answer, well, it's a story about two people who fell in love, two parents, both English professors, one a Shakespearean, give a long, age-inappropriate synopsis. The five-year-old says, wow. And I repeat, yeah, it's sad. The five-year-old says, yeah, I can't believe they fell in lava. Not in love, but lava, a five-year-old said. Another little humorous story is, my classmate said he's going into counseling because he likes giving his opinion, but he doesn't like doing anything. After 40 years, the film hit theaters that Harrison Ford still can't escape the theme song from, which is Indiana Jones. As he told Variety recently, he's mentioned to John Williams, the song's composer, that his music follows me everywhere I go, literally. When I had my last colonoscopy, they were playing it on the operating room speakers. Oh my. And this final little humorous story reads, as I placed groceries into the bag, a customer asked, will it all fit? Yes, I replied. It's a little heavy, a little awkward, but it'll all fit. She sighed. Oh, story of my life. A little heavy and a little awkward. I hope you like these little humorous interjections. Our next article is from the September Reader's Digest magazine, and it is entitled The New Genius, and it deals with soft skills that have never been at a higher premium, and they have compiled leading thinking and top tips to help you stay sharp and face the future with confidence. And one of these articles is dealing with resourcefulness. And it reads as follows. What would you do if you realized you didn't have a key ingredient for the recipe you had already started making? What about if you were heading home from unfamiliar territory and your GPS suddenly conked out? There's no definitive way to tackle these or other obstacles, but there is a word we use for someone who manages to overcome them. It's resourceful. Beyond sheer smarts, resourcefulness is our natural ability to adapt, change direction, and move forward when things shift, says Rosa Antonini, a software engineer and resourcefulness architect who coaches people on developing that skill. Think about it this way, Antonini writes in her new book, Resourcefulness, The Hidden Power, Smarter Than Talent, IQ, and Technology. Intelligence is like having a powerful engine, but resourcefulness is the fuel. Without fuel, even the strongest engine sits idle. These days, we're never far from some of those strongest engines. Sites like Google, virtual assistants like Siri and Alexa, and AI chatbots like ChatGPT. No doubt these are helpful resources, powerful ones at that, but they shouldn't be the only tools in your belt. Otherwise, when your phone dies, your problem-solving skills die with it. The more ways you know how to get things done, the more options you have when your usual approach hits a wall. Alice Bowes, Ph.D., writes in a piece published earlier this year on the Psychological Today
website, resourcefulness can give you a greater sense of security in your life and more trust in yourself. Here are some strategies to build up on your own. Take stock. Knowing that you have at your disposal helps you tap into exactly what you need when you need it, and you likely have more than you realize. Take a few minutes to list out everything and everyone in your corner, from the skills you've acquired to the people you've met along the way. Don't forget to include their skills in your list. This practice shifts your focus from scarcity to abundance, Antonini writes, showing that you're already more equipped than you even think. Become a lifelong learner. There's no shortage of opportunities to acquire new skills. And whether you enroll in a class or watch free videos online, tackling new challenges boosts your brain's ability to adapt and grow through a process called neuroplasticity. That's why learning has such a powerful return, Antonini writes. It pays you back with sharper thinking, quicker problem solving, and the confidence that you can adapt no matter what life throws your way. Simplify where you can. If you're quick to outsource problem solving to AI, could it be because you simply have too much on your plate? Our energy is a finite resource, so we need to pay attention to where we spend it. History is full of leaders who understood this principle. Steve Jobs famously wore the same black turtleneck and jeans every day. Barack Obama stuck to two suit colors, writes Antonini. They weren't obsessed with fashion minimalism. They were resource managing. Her advice: remove low-value decisions to conserve energy for high-value ones. Ask for help. No one knows everything, but lots of people have hidden pockets of knowledge, writes Boys. And being social is a form of being resourceful. Tap in to the micro skills that people around you are happy to share and show off. And finally, have patience. You're not going to master new skills overnight. Developing your resourcefulness can take a lot of trial and error, but the payoff is worth it, according to Bose, who writes, "Resourcefulness underlies resilience." Our next Plain Dealer article is entitled, "Books are good for your brain, but fiction improves your humanity." It reads, "Curling up with a good book isn't just enjoyable, it's also good for your brain. Reading in general, newspapers, magazines, nonfiction books, have been linked to slower rates of cognitive decline in older adults, and even longer lives. But reading fiction may have unique benefits. For example, the amount of fiction people read seems to be a better predictor of language ability than nonfiction, research finds. And, perhaps even more importantly, research has found that fiction is linked to better social cognition, our ability to think about and interact with other people, and an increased understanding of the world as a complex place. Why? Fiction forces you to imagine a story's world and character. It also makes you grapple with different perspectives, mentally inhabiting distinct points of view, according to Rick Butterick, an assistant professor of psychology at the University of Wisconsin at Madison. This can help us find better insight into our own experiences, insight into the experiences of others who are very different from us, says Raymond Marr, a professor of psychology at York University in Toronto, who recently wrote Review on the Benefits of Reading Narrative Fiction. It just tends to invoke a form of reflection and contemplation
which can only be good for us. Why reading is actually social. Social health is important for overall health. And it turns out that reading, though often thought as a solitary activity, can boost our social abilities. To understand why, it helps to look at how reading shapes us as we grow. Between the ages of 4 and 6, children develop a theory of mind, the ability to understand that others have different beliefs, perspectives, and feelings. Studies find that children exposed to more storybooks are further along this development milestone than those exposed to fewer ones. A 2025 meta-analysis of 21 studies found that children who read more storybooks had more empathy, and there is evidence that empathy and reading go both ways. Better reading comprehension was a predator of empathy later in life, while empathy also was a predator of better reading ability, according to a 2024 study of more than 900 children. And adolescents who read more for fun became more social adults, a 2023 study found. Reading fiction presents to us a complex cognitive and emotional simulation of the social world, which is useful in the real world, Marr said. The power of storytelling. These benefits may be due in part to the power of storytelling. Neuroimaging studies find that the brain networks involved in understanding stories overlap with brain networks needed for the theory of mind. This suggests that while engaging with stories, we're also pulling online the same kinds of brain networks that we use to understand other people, said Marr, who wrote a review about these studies. Other forms of storytelling, such as television and movies, may provide similar benefits, but one of the things that you do when you read is you have to construct the world in your head. The world is not given to you. You have to do the work of imagining. This extra work may amplify the benefits of engaging in a story. Spending time with our favorite story characters may also help us feel connected. Even if your friends aren't around and can't get together, we can always open up a book, Marr said. Reading can be a social activity too, one that reinforces the joys and the benefits of reading. Book clubs, shared reading organizations, and social media communities like BookTok can connect us with other readers and add yet another layer to building our social cognitive abilities. Talking to others about the books you read means you're not only imagining the characters in a story, but you're also gaining an understanding of how other people respond to these characters, Buttrick said. Exposure to difference. Beyond helping our social cognition, reading fiction can extend our world and our understanding of its complexities. Good authors are master observers of the human condition and can expose us to experiences outside of our comfort zone. Reading is an encounter with difference, with a different kind of mind, a different place, a different approach to the world, Buttrick said. And so a lot of places when I think reading is most interesting are in places where it smashes this up with difference as strongly as it can. In a 2022 study of more than 5,000 people published in Personality and Social Psychology Bulletin, Buttrick said his colleagues found that those who grew up reading more literary fiction were more likely to become adults with more complex worldviews, with more nuance, more psychological richness, and intellectual humility.
I think if we want to live in a world in which everyone's treated as something like an individual, knowing that the world is complex, especially socially complex, is probably really good, he said. But there are inherent difficulties with studying the effects of reading, because reading is a part of a person's life, Buttrick said. And when people have more time, more space to read, more inclination to read, they're not doing that at random. Benefits probably take time to accrue, and social economic status is a strong predictor of reading behavior and ability, though a 2025 study of more than 14,000 students found that leisure reading had the largest benefits for children whose parents had less education. Successful art resonates with a great number of people because it captures something about being human that appeals to us and maybe we don't fully understand, Marr said. How to read more? Start slowly. Marr recommends getting off your phone before going to bed and spending more time reading. Maybe you have to build up to an hour, but you can start with 15 minutes, worked at 30, and then 45 in an hour before you go to sleep. It's probably a good thing. Cultivate a habit. Consistency is key. I don't think that any one book will change a person's life, Buttrick said. I think it's the accretion of lots of books, you know, reading again and again and again, that really has an effect on how people think about the world more broadly. Dive into the vast diversity of reading. Different forms of reading, short stories, graphic novels, and fan fiction, for example, also count. Given his busy work schedule and reading of academic journals, Marr prefers to read short stories. It's hard for me to commit to a book, said Marr, who has most recently read the works of Irish writer Claire Keegan. Audiobooks can be beneficial too. Buttrick said audiobooks still count as reading. In fact, the format may make certain books easier to grasp. Remember that reading should be enjoyable. I don't think of reading as a monastic experience that you have to do alone at night in order to grow as a person, Buttrick said. Lean into what you enjoy. Make it social. Book clubs are excellent and flourishing. It's nice to have an accountability partner and others with whom to share perspectives. And finally, read unselfconsciously. Reading is for enjoyment. A lot of times people seem embarrassed about the things that they've been reading, Marr said, but there's nothing to be embarrassed about whatever you're reading. Well, that's coming to the conclusion of our reading for today, dear listeners, but I do have a few wonderful, inspirational thoughts that I'd like to share and leave with you. The first one says, you are allowed to slow down. Rest is not laziness. It's a gift you give to yourself. Taking a quiet moment to breathe, recharge, and simply be can restore more strength than you realize. You don't have to do it all at once. One step at a time is enough. The best way to help ourselves is to help others. Happiness is a moral obligation because it affects others. Well, dear listeners, that's our reading for today. I hope you have enjoyed some of these articles, and I'm wishing you a wonderful rest of your day and an even better tomorrow. This is Mary Ferrante, your radio reader, saying goodbye for now.

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2: Next is the poetry moment. The poem is entitled First Lesson by Philip Booth. Philip Booth was born in Hanover, New Hampshire in 1925. And lived on the coast of Maine in a house that he lived in as a boy. His first book was entitled Letters from a Distant Land, published in 1957. First Lesson. Lie back, daughter. Let your head be tipped back in the cup of my hand. Gently, and I will hold you. Spread your arms wide. Lie out on the stream and look high at the gulls. A dead man's float is face down. You will die and swim soon enough where this tide water ebbs to the sea. Daughter, believe me when you tire on the long dredge to your island. Lie up and survive as you float now. Where I held you and let go. Remember when fear cramps your heart, what I told you. Lie gently and wide to the light year stars. Lie back and the sea will hold you. This is Ellen Mayer, looking forward to being with you again, again, again, again, again.

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0: Hello, my name is Shelby Craig, and today I'm going to be reading from the book The Sword of Shannara by Terry Brooks. 1. The sun was already sinking into the deep green of the hills to the west of the valley, the red and gray pink of its shadows touching the corner of land when Flick Omsford began his descent. The trail stretched out unevenly down the northern slope, winding through the huge boulders which studded the rugged terrain in massive clumps, disappearing into the thick forests of the lowlands to reappear in brief glimpses in small clearings and thinning spaces of woodland. Flick followed the familiar trail with his eyes as he trudged wearily along, his light pack slung loosely over one shoulder. His broad, wind-burned face bore a set, placid look, and only the wide gray eyes revealed the restless energy that burned beneath the calm exterior. He was a young man, though his stocky build and the grizzled brown hair and shaggy eyebrows made him look much older. He wore the loose-fitting work clothes of the Vale people, and in the pack he carried were several metal implements that rolled and clanked loosely against one another. There was a slight chill in the evening air, and Flick clutched the collar of his open wool shirt closer to his neck. His journey ahead lay through forests and rolling flatlands, the latter not yet visible to him as he passed into the forests, and the darkness of the tall oaks and somber hickories reached upward to overlap and blot out the cloudless night sky. The sun had set, leaving only the deep blue of the heavens pinpointed by thousands of friendly stars. The huge trees shut out even these, and Flick was left alone in the silent darkness as he moved slowly along the beaten path. Because he had traveled this same route 100 times, the young man noticed immediately the unusual stillness that seemed to have captivated the entire valley this evening. The familiar buzzing and chirping of insects normally present in the quiet of the night, the cries of the birds that awoke with the setting of the sun to fly in search of food, all were missing. Flick listened intently for some sound of life, but his keen ears could detect nothing. He shook his head uneasily. The deep silence was unsettling, particularly in view of the rumors of a frightening black-winged creature sighted in the night sky north of the valley only days earlier. He forced himself to whistle and turned his thoughts back to his day's work in the country just to the north of the vale, where outlying families farmed and tended domestic livestock. He traveled to their homes every week, and supplying various items that they required and bringing bits of news on the happenings of the Vale, and occasionally the distant cities of the deep southland. Few people knew the surrounding countryside as well as he did, and fewer still cared to travel beyond the comparative safety of their homes in the valley. Men were more inclined to remain in isolated communities these days and let the rest of the world get along as best it could. But Flick liked to travel outside the valley from time to time, and the outlying homesteads were in need of his services and were willing to pay him for the trouble. Flick's father was not one to let an opportunity pass him by where there was money to be made, and the arrangement seemed to work out well for all concerned. A low-hanging branch brushing against his head caused Flick to start suddenly and leap to one side. In chagrin, he straightened himself and glared back at the leafy obstacle before continuing his journey at a slightly quicker pace. He was deep in the lowland forests now, and only slivers of moonlight were able to find their way through the thick boughs overhead to light the winding path dimly. It was so dark that Flick was having trouble finding the trail, and as he studied the lay of the land ahead, he found himself conscious of the heavy silence. It was as if all life had been suddenly extinguished, and he alone remained to find his way out of this forest tomb. Again he recalled the strange rumors. He felt a bit anxious in spite of himself and glanced worriedly around. But nothing stirred on the trail ahead, nor moved in the trees about him, and he felt embarrassingly relieved. Pausing momentarily in a moonlit clearing, he gazed at the fullness of the night sky before passing abruptly into the trees beyond. He walked slowly, picking his way along the winding path that had narrowed beyond the clearing and now seemed to disappear into a wall of trees and bushes ahead. He knew that it was merely an illusion, but found himself glancing about uneasily all the same. A few moments later, he was again on a wider trail and could discern bits of sky peeking through the heavy trees. He was almost to the bottom of the valley and about 2 miles from his home. He smiled and began whistling an old tavern song as he hurried on. He was so intent on the trail ahead and the open land beyond the forest that he failed to notice the huge black shadow that seemed to rise up suddenly, detaching itself from a great oak tree on his left and moving swiftly toward the path to intercept him. The dark figure was almost on top of the veil man before Flick sensed its presence looming up before him like a great black stone which threatened to crush his smaller being. With a startled cry of fear, he leaped aside, his pack falling to the path with a crash of metal, and his left hand whipped out the long, thin dagger at his waist. Even as he crouched to defend himself, he was stayed by a commanding arm raised above the figure before him and a strong yet reassuring voice that spoke out quickly. "Wait a moment, friend. I'm no enemy and have no wish to harm you. I merely seek directions and would be grateful if you could show me the proper path." Flick relaxed his guard a bit and tried to peer into the blackness of the figure before him in an effort to discover some semblance of a human being. He could see nothing, however, and he moved to the left with cautious steps in an attempt to catch the features of the dark figure in the tree-shadowed moonlight. "I assure you, I mean no harm," the voice continued, as if reading the veil man's mind. "I did not mean to frighten you, but I didn't see you until you were almost upon me, and I was afraid you might pass me by without realizing I was there." The voice stopped and the huge black figure stood silently, though Flick could feel the eyes following him as he edged about the path to put his own back to the light. Slowly the pale moonlight began to etch out the stranger's features in vague lines and blue shadows. For a long moment the two faced one another in silence, each studying the other, Flick in an effort to decide what it was he faced, the stranger in quiet anticipation. Then suddenly the huge figure lunged with terrible swiftness, his powerful hand seizing the veil man's wrists, and Flick was lifted abruptly off the solid earth and held high, his knife dropping from nerveless fingers as the deep voice laughed mockingly up at him. "Well, well, my young friend, what are you going to do now, I wonder? I could cut your heart out on the spot and leave you for the wolves if I chose, couldn't I?" Flick struggled violently to free himself, terror numbing his mind to any thought but that of escape. He had no idea what manner of creature had subdued him, but it was far more powerful than any normal man and apparently prepared to dispatch Flick quickly. Then abruptly, his captor held him out at arm's length, and the mocking voice became icy cold with displeasure. "Enough of this, boy. We have played our little game, and still you know nothing of me. I'm tired and hungry and have no wish to be delayed on the forest trail in the chill of the evening while you decide if I am man or beast. I will set you down that you may show me the path. I warn you, do not try to run from me or it will be the worse for you." The strong voice trailed off and the tone of displeasure disappeared as the former hint of mockery returned with a short laugh. "Besides," the figure rumbled as the fingers released their iron grip and Flick slipped to the path, "I may be a better friend than you realize." The figure moved back a step as Flick straightened himself, rubbing his wrists carefully to restore the circulation to his numbed hands. He wanted to run, but was certain that the stranger would catch him again and this time finish him without further thought. He leaned over cautiously and picked up the fallen dagger, returning it to his belt. Flick could see the fellow more clearly now. A quick scrutiny of him revealed that he was definitely human, though much larger than any man Flick had ever seen. He was at least 7 feet tall, but exceptionally lean, though it was difficult to be certain about this, since his tall frame was wrapped in a flowing black cloak with a loose cowl pulled close about his head. The darkened face was long and deeply lined, giving it a craggy appearance. The eyes were deep-set and almost completely hidden from view by shaggy eyebrows that knotted fiercely over a long, flat nose. A short, black beard outlined a wide mouth that was just a line on the face, a line that never seemed to move. The overall appearance was frightening, all blackness and size, and Flick had to fight down the urge building within him to make a break for the forest's edge. He looked straight into the deep, hard eyes of the stranger, though not without some difficulty, and managed a weak smile.
1: "I thought you were a thief," he mumbled hesitantly.
0: "You were mistaken," was the quiet retort. Then the voice softened a bit. "You must learn to know a friend from an enemy. Sometime your life may depend upon it. Now then, let's have your name."
1: "Flick Omsford."
0: Flick hesitated and then continued in a slightly braver tone of voice.
1: "My father is Cursed Omsford. He manages an inn in Shady Vale, a mile or two from here. You could find lodging and food there."
0: "Ah, Shady Vale," the stranger exclaimed suddenly. "Yes, that is where I am going." He paused as if reflecting on his own words. Flick watched him cautiously as he rubbed his craggy face with crooked fingers and looked beyond the forest's edge to the rolling grasslands of the valley. He was still looking away when he spoke again.
2: "You have a brother?"
0: It was not a question, it was a simple statement of fact. It was spoken so distantly and calmly, as if the tall stranger were not at all interested in any sort of a reply, that Flick almost missed hearing it. Then suddenly realizing the significance of the remark, he started and looked quickly at the other.
1: "How did..."
0: "Oh, well," the man said, "doesn't every young Vale man like yourself have a brother somewhere?" Flick nodded dumbly, unable to comprehend what it was that the other was trying to say, and wondering vaguely how he knew about Shady Vale. The stranger was looking questioningly at him, evidently waiting to be guided to the promised food and lodging. Flick quickly turned away to find his hastily discarded pack, picked it up, and slung it over his shoulder, looking back at the figure towering over him.
1: "The path is this way," he pointed, and the two began walking.
0: They passed out of the deep forest and entered rolling, gentle hills, which they would follow to the hamlet of Shady Vale at the far end of the valley. Out of the woods, it was a bright night. The moon was a full white globe overhead, its glow clearly illuminating the landscape of the valley and the path which the two travelers were following. The path itself was a vague line winding over the grassy hills and distinguishable only by occasional rain-washed ruts and flat, hard patches of earth breaking through the heavy grass. The wind had gathered strength and rushed at the two men with quick gusts that whipped against their clothing as they walked, forcing them to bow their heads slightly to shield their eyes. Neither spoke a word as they proceeded, each concentrating on the lay of the land beyond, as new hills and small depressions appeared with the passing of each traveled knoll. Except for the rushing of the wind, the night remained silent. Flick listened intently, and once he thought he heard a sharp cry far to the north, but an instant later it was gone, and he did not hear it again. The stranger appeared to be unconcerned with the silence. His attention seemed to be focused on a constantly changing point on the ground some 6 feet in front of them. He did not look up and he did not look at his young guide for directions as they went. Instead, he seemed to know exactly where the other was going and walked confidently beside him. After a while, Flick began to have trouble keeping pace with the tall man.
1: who traveled the path with long, swinging strides that dwarfed Flick's shorter ones. At times, the Veil Man almost had to run to keep up. Once or twice, the other man glanced down at his smaller companion and, seeing the difficulty he was having in trying to match strides, slowed to an easier pace. Finally, as the southern slopes of the valley drew near, the hills began to level off into shrub-covered grasslands that hinted at the appearance of new forests. The terrain began to dip downward at a gentle slope, and Flick located several familiar landmarks that bounded the outskirts of Shady Vale. He felt a surge of relief in spite of himself. The hamlet and his own warm home were just ahead. The stranger did not speak a single word during the brief journey, and Flick was reluctant to attempt any conversation. Instead, he tried to study the giant in quick glimpses as they walked, without permitting the other to observe what he was doing. He was understandably awed. The long, craggy face, shaded by the sharp black beard, recalled the fearful warlocks described to him by stern elders before the glowing embers of a late evening fire when he was only a child. Most frightening were the stranger's eyes, or rather the deep, dark caverns beneath the shaggy brows where his eyes should be. Flick could not penetrate the heavy shadows that continued to mask that entire area of his face. The deeply lined countenance seemed carved from stone, fixed and bowed slightly to the path before it. As Flick pondered the inscrutable visage, he suddenly realized that the stranger had never even mentioned his name. The two were on the outer lip of the vale, where the now clearly distinguishable path wound through large, crowded bushes that almost choked off human passage. The tall stranger stopped suddenly and stood perfectly still, head bowed, listening intently. Flick halted beside him and waited quietly, also listening, but unable to detect anything. They remained motionless for seemingly endless minutes, and then the big man turned hurriedly to his smaller companion.
2: "Quickly, hide in the bushes ahead. Go now, run."
1: He half-pushed, half-threw Flick in front of him as he raced swiftly toward the tall brush. Flick scurried fearfully for the sanctuary of the shrubbery, his pack slapping wild against his back and the metal implements clanging. The stranger turned on him and snatched the pack away, tucking it beneath the long robe.
2: "Silence!" he hissed. "Run now! Not a sound!"
1: They ran quickly to the dark wall of foliage some 50 feet ahead, and the tall man hurriedly pushed Flick through the leafy branches that whipped against their faces, pulling him roughly into the middle of a large clump of brush, where they stood breathing heavily. Flick glanced at his companion and saw that he was not looking through the brush at the country around them, but instead was peering upward where the night sky was visible in small, irregular patches through the foliage. The sky seemed clear to the Veil Man as he followed the other's intense gaze, and only the changeless stars winked back at him as he watched and waited. Minutes passed. Once he attempted to speak, but was quickly silenced by the strong hands of the stranger, gripping his shoulders in warning. Flick remained standing, looking at the night and straining his ears for some sound of the apparent danger. But he heard nothing save their own heavy breathing and a quiet rush of wind through the waving branches of their cover. Then, just as Flick prepared to ease his tired limbs by sitting, the sky was suddenly blotted out by something huge and black that floated overhead and then passed from sight. A moment later it passed again, circling slowly without seeming to move, its shadow hanging ominously above the two hidden travelers, as if preparing to fall upon them. A sudden feeling of terror raced through Flick's mind, trapping it in an iron web as it strained to flee the fearful madness penetrating inward. Something seemed to be reaching downward into his chest, slowly squeezing the air from his lungs, and he found himself gasping for breath. A vision passed sharply before him of a black image laced with red, of clawed hands and giant wings, of a thing so evil that its very existence threatened his frail life. For an instant the young man thought he would scream, but the hand of the stranger gripped his shoulder tightly, pulling him back from the precipice. Just as suddenly as it had appeared, the giant shadow was gone, and the peaceful sky of the patched night was all that remained. The hand on Flick's shoulder slowly relaxed its grip, and the veil man slid heavily to the ground, his body limp as he broke out in a cold sweat. The tall stranger seated himself quietly next to his companion, and a small smile crossed his face. He laid one long hand on Flick's and patted it as he would a child's. "Come now, my young friend," he whispered. "You're alive and well, and the veil lies just ahead." Flick looked up at the other's calm face, his own eyes wide with fear as he shook his head slowly.
2: "That thing! What was that terrible thing?"
1: "Just a shadow," the man replied easily. "But this is neither the place nor the time to concern ourselves with such matters. We will speak of it later. Right now, I would like some food and a warm fire before I lose all patience." He helped the veil man to his feet and returned his pack to him. Then, with a sweep of his robed arm, he indicated that he was ready to follow if the other was ready to lead. They left the cover of the brush, Flick not without misgivings as he glanced apprehensively at the night sky. It almost seemed as if the whole business had been the result of an overactive imagination. Flick pondered the matter solemnly and quickly decided that, whatever the case, he had had enough for one evening. First this nameless giant and then that frightening shadow. He silently vowed that he would think twice before traveling again at night so far from the safety of the veil. Several minutes later, the trees and bushes began to thin out, and the flickering of yellow light was visible through the darkness. As they drew closer, the vague forms of buildings began to take shape as square and rectangular bulks in the gloom. The path widened into a smoother dirt road that led straight into the hamlet, and Flick smiled gratefully at the lights that shone in friendly greeting through the windows of the silent buildings. No one moved on the road ahead. If it had not been for the lights, one might well have wondered if anyone at all lived in the Vale. As it was, Flick's thoughts were far from such.

0: from his cloak and hood over his bowed head and lean hands to shroud the entire figure in hazy gloom. Whoever he was, Flick felt certain that he would be a dangerous enemy. They passed slowly between the buildings of the hamlet, and Flick could see torches burning through the wooden frames of the wide windows. The houses themselves were long, low structures, each containing only a ground floor beneath a slightly sloping roof, which in most instances tapered off on one side to shelter a small veranda supported by heavy poles affixed to a long porch. The buildings were constructed of wood, with stone foundations and stone frontings on a few. Flick glanced through the curtained windows, catching glimpses of the inhabitants, the sight of familiar faces reassuring to him in the darkness outside. It had been a frightening night, and he was relieved to be home among people he knew. The stranger remained oblivious to everything. He did not bother with more than a casual glance at the hamlet and had not spoken once since they had entered the Vale. Flick had remained incredulous at the way in which the other followed him. He wasn't following Flick at all, but seemed to know exactly where the Vale man was going. When the road branched off in opposite directions amid identical rows of houses, the tall man had no difficulty in determining the correct route, though he never once looked at Flick or even raised his head to study the road. Flick found himself trailing along while the other guided. The two quickly reached the inn. It was a large structure consisting of a main building and lounging porch, with two long wings that extended out and back on either side. It was constructed of huge logs, cut and placed on a high stone foundation and covered with the familiar wood shingle roof, this particular roof much higher than those of the family dwellings. The central building was well lighted, and muffled voices could be heard from within, interspersed with occasional laughter and shouts. The wings of the inn were in darkness. It was there that the sleeping quarters of the guests were located. The smell of roasting meat permeated the night air, and Flick quickly led the way up the wooden steps of the long porch to the wide double doors at the center of the inn. It was constructed of huge logs, cut and laced on a high stone foundation and covered with the familiar wood shingle roof. It was constructed of huge logs, cut and laced on a high stone foundation and covered with the familiar wood shingle roof, this particular roof much higher than those of the family dwellings. The central building was well lighted, and muffled voices could be heard from within, interspersed with occasional laughter and shouts. The wings of the inn were in darkness. It was there that the sleeping quarters of the guests were located. The smell of roasting meat permeated the night air, and Flick quickly led the way up the wooden steps of the long porch to the wide double doors at the center of the inn. The tall stranger followed without a word. Flick slid back the heavy metal door latch and pulled on the handles. The big door on the right swung open to admit them into a large lounging room filled with benches, high-backed chairs, and several long, heavy wooden tables set against the wall to the left and rear. The room was brightly lit by the tall candles on the tables and wall racks and by the huge fireplace built into the center of the wall on the left. Flick was momentarily blinded as his eyes adjusted to this new light. He squinted sharply, glancing past the fireplace and lounging furniture to the closed double doors at the back of the room and over to the long serving bar running down the length of the wall to his right. The men gathered about the bar looked up idly as the pair entered the room, their faces registering undisguised amazement at the appearance of the tall stranger. But Flick's silent companion did not seem to see them, and they quickly returned to their conversation and evening drinks, glancing back at the newcomers once or twice to see what they were going to do. The pair remained standing at the door for a few moments more as Flick looked around a second time at the faces of the small crowd to see if his father were present. The stranger motioned to the lounging chairs on the left.
1: "I will have a seat while you find your father.

0: Perhaps we can have dinner together when you return. Without further comment, he moved quietly away to a small table at the rear of the room and seated himself with his back to the men at the bar, his face slightly bowed and turned away from Flick. The veil man watched him for a moment, then moved quickly to the double doors at the rear of the room and pushed through them to the hallway beyond. His father was probably in the kitchen, having dinner with Shay. Flick hurried down the hall past several closed doors before reaching the one that opened into the inn kitchen. As he entered, the two cooks who were working at the rear of the room greeted the young men with a cheerful good evening. His father was seated at the end of a long counter at the left. As Flick had anticipated, he was in the process of finishing his dinner. He waved a brawny hand in greeting.
1: "You're a bit later than usual, son," he growled pleasantly. "Come over here and have dinner while there's still something to eat."
0: Flick walked over wearily and lowered the traveling pack to the floor with a slight clatter and perched himself on one of the high counter stools. His father's large frame straightened itself as he shoved back the empty plate and looked quizzically at the other, his wide forehead wrinkling. "I met a traveler on the road coming into the valley," Flick explained hesitantly. "He wants a room and dinner. Asked us to join him."
1: "Well, he came to the right place for a room," the elder Almsford declared. "I don't see why we shouldn't join him for a bite to eat. I could easily do with another helping."
0: He raised his massive frame from the stool and signaled the cooks for three dinners. Flick looked about for Shay, but he was nowhere in sight. His father lumbered over to the cooks to give some special instructions on preparing the meal for the small party, and Flick turned to the basin next to the sink to wash off the dirt and grime from the road. When his father came over to him, Flick asked where his brother had gone.
1: "Shay has gone out on an errand for me and should return on the moment," his father replied. "By the way, what's the name of this man you brought back with you?"
2: "I don't know. He didn't say."
0: Flick shrugged. His father frowned and mumbled something about close-mouthed strangers, rounding off his muffled comment with a vow to have no more mysterious types at his inn. Then, motioning to his son, he led the way through the kitchen doors, his wide shoulders brushing the walls beyond as he swung to his left toward the lounging area. Flick followed quickly, his broad face wrinkled in doubt. The stranger was still sitting quietly, his back to the men gathered at the serving bar. When he heard the rear door swing open, he shifted about slightly to catch a glimpse of the two who entered. The stranger studied the close resemblance between father and son. Both were of medium height and heavy build, with the same broad, placid face and grizzled brown hair. They hesitated in the doorway, and Flick pointed toward the dark figure. He could see the surprise in Curzad Omsfer's eyes as the innkeeper regarded him for a minute before approaching. The stranger stood up courteously, towering over the other two as they came up to him.
1: "Welcome to my inn, stranger," the elder Almsford greeted him, trying vainly to peer beneath the cloak hood that shadowed the other's dark face. "My name, as my boy has probably told you, is Curzad Almsford."
0: The stranger shook the extended hand with a grip that caused the stocky man to grimace and then nodded to Flick.
1: "Your son was kind enough to show me to this pleasant inn."
0: He smiled with what Flick could have sworn was a mocking grin.
1: "I hope you will join me for dinner and a glass of beer."
0: "Certainly," answered the innkeeper, lumbering past the other to a vacant chair where he seated himself heavily. Flick also pulled up a chair and sat down, his eyes still on the stranger, who was in the process of complimenting his father on having such a fine inn. The elder Almsford beamed with pleasure and nodded in satisfaction to Flick as he signaled one of the men at the serving bar for three glasses. The tall man still did not pull back the hood of the cloak, shading his face. Flick wanted to peer beneath the shadows, but was afraid the stranger would notice, and one such attempt had already earned him sore wrists and a healthy respect for the big man's strength and temper. It was safer to remain in doubt. He sat in silence as the conversation between his father and the stranger lengthened from polite comments on the mildness of the weather to a more intimate discussion of the people and happenings of the Vale. Flick noticed that his father, who never needed much encouragement anyway, was carrying the entire conversation with only casual questions interjected by the other man. It probably did not matter, but the Omsfords knew nothing about the stranger. He had not even told them his name. Now he was quite subtly drawing out information on the Vale from the unsuspecting innkeeper. The whole situation bothered Flick, but he was uncertain what he should do. He began to wish that Shay would appear and see what was happening, but his brother remained absent, and the long-awaited dinner was served and entirely consumed before one of the wide double doors at the front of the lobby swung open and Shay appeared from out of the darkness. For the first time, Flick saw the hooded stranger take more than a passing interest in someone. Strong hands gripped the table as the black figure rose silently, towering over the Omsfords. He seemed to have forgotten they were there, as the lined brow furrowed more deeply and the craggy features radiated an intense concentration. For one frightening second, Flick believed that the stranger was somehow about to destroy Shay, but then the idea disappeared and was replaced with another. The man was searching his brother's mind. He stared intently at Shay, his deep, shaded eyes running quickly over the young man's slim countenance and slight build. He noted the telltale elven features immediately, the hint of slightly pointed ears beneath the tousled blonde hair, the pencil-like eyebrows that ran straight up at a sharp angle from the bridge of the nose rather than across the brow, and the slimness of the nose and jaw. He saw intelligence and honesty in that face, and now as he faced Shay across the room, he saw determination in the penetrating blue eyes, determination that spread in a flush over the youthful features as the two men locked their gazes on one another. For a moment, Shay hesitated in awe of the huge, dark apparition across the room. He felt unexplainably trapped, but, bracing himself with sudden resolve, he walked toward the forbidding figure. Flick and his father watched Shay approach them, his eyes still on the taller stranger, and then, as if suddenly realizing who he was, the two rose from the table. There was a moment of awkward silence as they faced one another, and then all the Omsfords began greeting each other at once in a sudden jumble of words that relieved the initial tension. Shay smiled at Flick, but could not take his eyes off the imposing figure before him. Shay was slightly shorter than his brother and was therefore even more in the shadow of the stranger than Flick had been, though he was less nervous about it as he faced the man. Curzed Omsford was talking to him about his errand, and his attention was momentarily diverted while he replied to his father's insistent questions. After a few preliminary remarks, Shay turned back to the newcomer, to the Vale.
2: "I don't believe we have met, yet you seem to know me from somewhere, and I have the strangest feeling that I should know you."
0: The dark face above him nodded as the familiar mocking smile crossed it fleetingly.
3: "Perhaps you should know me, though it is not surprising that you do not remember. But I know who you are, indeed, I know you well."
0: Shay was dumbfounded at this reply and, unable to respond, stood staring at the stranger. The other raised a lean hand to his chin to stroke the small dark beard, glancing slowly around at the three men who waited for him to continue. Flick's open mouth was framing the question on the minds of all the Omsfords when the stranger reached up and pulled back the cowl of his cloak to reveal clearly the dark face, now framed by long black hair, cut nearly shoulder length and shading the deep-set eyes, which still showed only as black slits in the shadows beneath the heavy brows.
3: "My name is Alanon," he announced quietly.
0: There was a long moment of stunned silence as the three listeners stared in speechless amazement. Al-Anon, the mysterious wanderer of the four lands, historian of the races, philosopher and teacher, and, some said, practitioner of the mystic arts. Al-Anon, the man who had been everywhere from the darkest havens of the Anar to the forbidden heights of the Charnel Mountains. His was a name familiar to the people of even the most isolated Southland communities. Now he stood unexpectedly before the Almsfords, none of whom had ventured outside their valley home more than a handful of times in their lives. Al-Anon smiled warmly for the first time, but inwardly he felt pity for them. The quiet existence they had known for so many years was finished, and, in a way, it was his responsibility. "What brings you here?" Shay asked at last. The tall man looked sharply at him and uttered a deep, low chuckle that caught them all by surprise. "You, Shay," he murmured. "I came looking for you." End of chapter.

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2: Next is the poetry moment. The poem is entitled My Life Before I Knew It by Lawrence Robb. Lawrence Robb was born in 1946 in Pittsfield, Massachusetts, and is a screenwriter and playwright, translator, critic, and essayist. My Life Before I Knew It. I liked rainy days when you didn't have to go outside and play. At night, I'd tell my sister there were snakes under her bed. When I mowed the lawn, I imagined being famous. Cautious and stubborn, unwilling to fail, I knew for certain what I didn't want to know. I hated to dance, I hated baseball, and collected airplane cards instead. I learned to laugh at jokes I didn't get. The death of Christ moved me, but only at the end of Ben-Hur. I thought Henry Mancini was a great composer. My secret desire was to own a collie who would walk with me in the woods when the leaves were falling, and I was thinking about writing the stories that would make me famous. Sullen, overweight, melancholy. Writers didn't have to be good at sports. They stayed inside for long periods of time. They often wore glasses. But strangers were moved by what they accomplished and wrote them letters. One day, one of those strangers would introduce herself to me, and then the life I'd never been able to foresee would begin, and everything before I became myself would appear necessary to the rest of the story. This is Ellen Mayer, looking forward to being with you again.

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2: And now, dear listeners, it is time for the Cleveland Sight Center Network Story Hour. We have an excellent narration prepared for you this evening. So relax in your favorite Victorian-era armchair and allow your imagination to take you into fantastic hidden worlds filled with intrigue, mystery, scandal, whimsy, silly, made-up words, possibly a talking dog, and plenty of snooty characters saying smart-sounding things. And now, here is tonight's tale.

0: Come in. Welcome. Welcome to Mystery Theater. I'm Hyman Brown. Welcome to the sounds of suspense, to the fear you can hear. Make yourself comfortable, for there are ill winds blowing outside. This is a tale of a titanic struggle between two colossal forces, one natural, the other supernatural. The prize, a girl's soul. And in the clash of fire and water, there is the very devil to pay. Come with me now to the faraway Firth in Scotland to meet the first of the forces.
1: It's the tide! It comes in faster than an express train.
2: Is it always like this?
1: Twice a day.
2: Doesn't it ever break?
1: It will, when it gets just about abreast of us. Isn't it exciting?
2: That's one word for it.
1: That's why you don't dare go out on the flats on foot. If the tide was due, you'd never make it ashore.
0: Our mystery drama, Speak of the Devil, was written especially for the Mystery Theater by Ian Martin and stars Jada Rowland and Nick Pryor. I'll be back shortly with Act One.

0: They say he who dreams on the Solway will wake in another world. Not only is the tide a terror, but so are the quicksands. And far worse than either, the bogies, the warlocks, the unnamed things that haunt Scottish history. The Scots word for our story is Eldritch. It means uncanny, eerie, frightful, otherworldly.
1: If you'll put out the light, Mrs. Petrie.
2: Hold my hand, Mike.
3: You'd better hold both mine.
2: Why?
3: You can't trust me in the dark.
2: I'm sorry, Colonel Bruce.
1: Now, Mike, Mary Ellen, I know you two young ones think a seance is a mite daft, but it's not the way the Colonel, Mrs. Petrie, and I feel.
3: Well, then maybe we'd better not stay.
1: Oh, no. We need five of the circle. It's a blessing you're here. But please, be serious. All of us have made contact with your dearest ones who have passed on through my control.
2: Control?
1: That's a messenger who brings us messages. Hanatu. He once was a slave in Babylon.
3: Babylon?
2: This is scary.
3: Hang in, darling.
1: Now, may we all join hands, please. I'm asking you not to break the chain of contact now. Clear your minds. Make them a blank. A quiet place. I'm reaching now. Reaching away and above and out and over from here to the bonny, bonny other place that lies beyond our ken. We're biding here, Anatu, asking you back

0: Stop it! Stop it! In heaven's name! Someone get the light!
1: Yes.
2: It burned.
0: Ellen, where's that damn light? Mary Ellen, are you all right?
2: Yes, sir. What's all that smoke?
1: Oh, that's just the incense we burn.
3: I'm the one to blame for meddling in the business of the Lord. We'll not ever have a seance in this house again. I'm afraid that I loosed some devil out of hell this night.
2: Ouch!
3: Oh, don't wriggle so much.
2: You stuck the pin in me, Aunt Jeannie.
3: Oh, I'm sorry, Ellen. Oh, but it'll take more than a pinprick to burst your happiness.
2: Thank you, Aunt Jeannie, for letting me come home to be married. And for such a heavenly day.
3: Oh, well, I'll accept the thanks for bidding you back to where you grew up.
2: When Dad died so suddenly, I was lost. I didn't know what to do.
3: Well, you did just the right thing. You came home. You're two modern young people who are a lot smarter than we old people are. And as proud I am to be part of the gamble you're making in your lives.
2: I am all goosebumps. I'll get back into my jeans and sweater. I've got a skin, just like I had last Wednesday night.
3: Don't mention it. I should never have had you children in that circle.
2: It was so scary. What happened?
3: I don't know.
2: It was some kind of trick, wasn't it?
3: I don't play tricks. Well, it was Maggie, your mother, who had the second sight, you know. That wee wisp, so delicate and so vibrant. When she died, it tore the heart out of me. But Will went off to America and left me to bring you up. Well, it put my heart back. And then when you were 15 and almost grown up and he wanted you to join him, I was left alone again. How could I stop you going?
2: I didn't want to go.
3: I know, but you were his flesh and blood. I found a way out of my loneliness. Nights when the roar of the tide used to come boiling up the firth outside the windows there, I thought I could hear Maggie calling to me. But when the wind was skirling out of the northeast, I'd hear her voice on the wings of the blow. And I began to think maybe I had the call, too. That's when I started the seances.
2: Until the other night?
3: Yes. I'll never hold a seance again. So the subject is closed. I realize I'm just a foolish old woman.
2: I've never been so scared.
3: Well, promise me to put it out of your mind. What's past is past. Your future is all that matters.
2: It seems so right to be back. As if something were calling me.
3: Oh, you're cold. I'll stir up the fire.
2: No, don't bother. I just miss my American central heating. I think I'll go outside in the sun for a minute or two.
3: Oh, go take a good brisk turn down the road while I finish this hem.
2: That's a good idea.
3: Ah, but don't go down the Firth Road. Take the high road.
2: Why?
3: Well, I saw your Michael off this morning for the Solway. You don't want to run into the bridegroom on the wedding day. It's bad luck.
4: Kiss me, Ellen.
2: Aunt Jeannie thinks it's bad luck for the bride and groom to see each other on the wedding day.
4: You can't fault that. Back in Nebraska, my mother used to feel the same way. But that's just old-fashioned.
2: And Aunt Jeannie something else?
4: Darling, your Aunt Jeannie sure is something else.
2: Good or bad?
4: About 90% good. I just don't dig the spirit kick.
2: We won't have any more of that. It was awful, though, wasn't it?
4: That's all kind of self-hypnosis.
2: But that terrible, raspy voice. Whatever it was saying.
4: Ellen, there wasn't any voice.
2: You didn't hear it?
4: I heard something that sounded like your aunt choking herself to death.
2: But the first voice...
4: Oh, that's just the old girl practicing a little ventriloquism.
2: No. No, that awful, burning smell.
4: Well, I will admit I like the Hare Krishna incense better. Come on, Ellen, let's forget all that mumbo-jumbo. Hey, dig that crazy character out there. Fishing in those little pools on the flats?
2: What's crazy about that?
4: On horseback?
2: But everyone does because of the tide.
4: The tide?
2: I forgot. If we hadn't been up in Glasgow wedding shopping, I'd have shown it to you. Look out there to the west. If that gilly is up on his horse, it must be... Oh, yes. Here it comes.
4: And there he goes. You'd think the devil was on his tail. What's his hurry?
2: Look. The tidal bore. It's coming.
4: You mean that big wave down at the mouth of the estuary?
2: Yes, it's the tide. It comes in faster than an express train. Listen.
4: Holy Maloney. Is it always like this?
2: Twice a day. Worse in the autumn and in the spring.
4: Doesn't it ever break?
2: It will when it gets just about abreast of us. Isn't it exciting?
4: That's one word for it.
2: That's why you don't dare go out on the flats on foot. If the tide was due, you'd never make it ashore. Oh, Michael, it's so thrilling and so good to be alive. I love you.
4: What'd you say? What, sir?
5: Husband.
4: Read that loud and clear. On my way.
5: What's taking you so long?
4: Just brushing my teeth.
5: Please come to bed.
4: Why didn't you say that in the first place?
5: Will you come under the covers? I'm freezing.
4: I'll put some more coal in the fire.
5: I don't want coal. I want my brand new husband.
4: You got him.
5: Oh.
4: What is it, darling?
5: Nothing. It's just... just that funny smell.
4: It's the coal smoke. Remember, you don't want coal to keep you warm. Just me.
5: Oh, my darling. Yes. Yes. Yes. My husband. My darling. My husband. You. No. No. Please. No. No. Don't touch me. Go away. No. No. Oh, no. Michael. Your breath. Oh, the horror. Oh, no. No. No. No. I cast you out.
3: Michael. Is there anything wrong?
4: No, Aunt Jeannie. Why?
3: Well, I was dozing and I thought I heard... What's that I smell?
4: Is it your candle? I guess I let the fire go out.
3: Aye. It's a damp chimney, but just the same. Is Mary Ellen all right?
4: She's sound asleep. See for yourself.
3: Oh, I'm sorry to bother you, but...
4: What is it? What's troubling you?
3: I don't know. I don't know. Maybe I was the one that dreamed it. Oh, be gentle with her, Michael. She's so sensitive and delicate. Like her mother that died all those years ago.
4: We'll keep her from any harm. Good night, Aunt Jeannie. Oh,
3: good night, Michael, dear. If we can. If it's in human hands to be able to. Snuff my candle out if you will, old Ricky. But hear me this. You'll not have Mary Ellen. You'll not have her like my sister Maggie.
6: Old Ricky could be translated Old Smoky. It's another name for the devil. Jeannie should know better than to mention him, for the old proverb says, speak of the devil, and his horns appear. Let's see when Mystery Theater returns shortly with Act Two.

0: are made to die with the opening of day, and superstition fades and falters in the sunlight. So by the following morning, we could hope our bride and bridegroom would wake and rise on the right side of the bed. Let's find out as Michael comes downstairs.
1: Oh, good morning, Michael. I'm in the kitchen. Come on out.
2: Morning, Aunt Jeannie.
1: Well, how is the bridegroom today?
2: Well, the bridegroom's first rate. It's the bride who's not.
1: Oh, what's wrong with the wee lass?
2: Oh, I don't know. I think now you were right last night.
1: Huh? Right? About what?
2: Well, she had some kind of a bad dream. But if she did, she won't tell me about it. What do you think it might have been?
1: Oh, I don't know. She's a sensitive wee thing. And she's back in the part of the house where her mother died. That was Maggie's room you're in. Maybe I should never have put you there. Anyway, I'll get her tea and go on up and have a wee chat.
3: And I couldn't tell Mike. I couldn't. Not after what we... my wedding night. How could I dream anything so vile and hideous? A great, gross presence bearing down on me. Breath so sick. The lips slavering. And that awful fur all over. Oh! And the fire burning me. Scorching smell. Oh, Aunt Jeannie, what a nightmare.
1: Oh, whisht now. Then that's all it was.
3: But it seems so real.
1: Well, it wasn't. Because when I came by, you were sleeping sound. Oh, drink your tea now. Oh, it's a good thing you married that nice American boy with his head screwed good and tight.
3: Mike.
1: Oh, he'll blow all the cobwebs out of your head. And he's going to have a good chance to.
3: What do you mean?
1: I mean, you two are going to have a nice honeymoon all alone for a big long month.
3: Where are you going?
1: Oh, I've got an old girl's school chum who lives just outside Blackpool at St. Anne-on-Sea. For years, she's wanted me to visit.
3: I'm not going to drive you out of your house.
1: Oh, you're going to do more than that, Mary Ellen. You and your handsome, bonny husband are going to move downstairs to my room, away from this drafty old flue. And while I'm gone, I'm going to get it fixed so the fire will burn clean.
3: But...
1: and I'll not take no for an answer.
2: I thought Scottish weather was supposed to be terrible. Rainy, damp, no sunshine.
3: This has been a very particular May.
2: Our honeymoon.
3: Yes. Sorry it's over?
2: Desolate.
3: Still, with Aunt Jeannie back, maybe you'll get a little more work done on the book.
2: Darling, I have been busy in research. It is a love story. Speaking of that, do you think...
3: Look down the road.
2: I can't. Your front's in the way.
3: That's Dr. Ferguson bringing Aunt Jeannie back. Our month is up.
2: Speaking of your front, do you know how you blossomed in the last 4 weeks?
3: All right, playboy, let's concentrate on other physical problems. How do we get out of a hammock without breaking a limb? Welcome home, Aunt Jeannie.
1: Oh, Mary Ellen, precious. You've turned into a real Scots lassie. You've got the bloom on your cheeks.
3: It's happiness. And those warm spring winds from the west. Hello, Dr. Ferguson.
4: Hey, well, Mrs. Tilson. As a physician, I can only concur with your aunt's diagnosis. You're a picture of health. And how are you, Mr. Tilson?
2: Never better, sir.
4: Oh, I can believe that. Well, I really have to be back on rounds.
3: Thank you for meeting Aunt Jeannie at the station.
2: It should have been me.
1: Without a car? Oh, you'd have had hard shrift getting me aboard old Bess since the carriage broke its wheel.
4: You know, Jeannie, you should put that old horse out to pasture. Now she's nothing left to pull.
1: Oh, I couldn't do that. We're too used to each other, poor old soul. All right, Dr. Ferguson, away you go.
4: Right, you are. See you soon.
2: I'll take your bags up to the house, Aunt Jeannie.
1: Oh, give me a hug first. That's right. Now, Off you go, and me and Mary Ellen will have a week's chat on the way up to the house. Goodbye, Percy. Oh, I should never have said that. He hates the name.
3: I'm not sure I blame him.
1: Oh, well, that's not what's on my mind. How are you, dearie?
3: You can see for yourself. Oh, don't say anything to Mike yet, but I just have to tell someone. Aunt Jeannie, I think... I know I'm pregnant.
4: Well, Mrs. Stilson.
3: Tell me, am I pregnant?
4: Oh, the test will prove it, but I'll bet on it. And let me say that you're the loveliest expectant mother I've ever had under my care. Oh, where a little morning sickness is to be expected in these early months. Still...
3: There's nothing wrong, Doctor.
4: Ah, a young, healthy woman, what could be wrong? Still, we must take precautions. I'm writing out some medication for you that I want you to take each day.
2: But what does Dr. Ferguson say is causing it?
3: It's nothing, dear. Just some little hitch.
2: Honey, we both had thorough physical checkups before we came to Scotland. The Rh factor is ruled out. Why should you...
3: Lots of women have morning sickness.
2: It isn't only in the morning, Helen.
3: I'll talk to Dr. Ferguson. Maybe we should change the medication.
1: Mary Ellen, dear. I've talked to Dr. Ferguson, and he's completely puzzled. I'm not sure that I am, though. Is there anything you want to tell me?
3: What can I tell you, Aunt Jeannie, that I haven't told him?
1: Are you in pain?
3: I've talked to the doctor about that. It isn't pain. I don't know.
1: Ellen, are you dreaming again?
3: Of what?
1: Of the presence.
3: I don't want to talk anymore. I just want to sleep. Only I don't want to. I don't want to sleep at all. It's just that I'm so tired. So tired.
2: You have to help me, Aunt Jeannie.
1: How, Michael?
2: Dr. Ferguson says that physically Melon should be all right. The baby seems to be thriving. It's her mental state that... Do you know she won't go to sleep at nights? She forces herself to stay awake? What is it she's afraid of dreaming about, Aunt Jeannie? It is that, isn't it?
1: I can't tell you just what she's dreaming. I'm too far out of touch since I went away. But I do know one thing. The only way to stop it is to get her away from here.
2: As easy as that?
1: Oh, not so easy, maybe. She's bound and determined on having you finish your book first.
2: Ah, the devil take the book. Melon comes first.

0: for the first time as long as I can remember, days, weeks, I just want to go to sleep.
1: Good night, darling. Rest. Sweet dreams.
0: You'll keep me safe. You won't let me come to any harm.
1: For better or worse, in sickness and in health, until death do us. Sleep, poor baby. Rest.
0: I love you, Michael. I love you. Keep our baby safe.

0: is?
1: Oh, I don't know. It's pain, like a knife. I think maybe I'm going to lose the baby.
0: You're going to be all right, Ellen. Don't worry.
1: Get Dr. Ferguson.
0: I'm going to call him now. You'll be all right.
1: I'm fine. Just get him.
0: I'll send Aunt Jeannie up to you while I phone. Aunt Jeannie!
2: What is it? What is it, Michael?
0: Ellen, maybe a miscarriage. What's Dr. Ferguson's number?
2: Oh, you'll no get him by the phone. He's out of order again.
0: Hello?
2: Laddie, it's no use. It won't be fixed before morning.
0: I'll go to the neighbors.
2: It's a party line. If one's out, they're all out.
0: Oh, God! How far to the doctor's?
2: A good 3 miles.
0: Who's got a car?
2: Only Colonel Petrie. And he's away up to Edinburgh for his regimental reunion.
0: All right, then I'll go on foot. Aunt Jeannie, go up and help her. I'll make it as fast as I can.
2: By the way, Michael, can you ride a horse?
0: Yes.
2: Good. Then take old Bessie. There's a bridle and saddle by her in the barn. She'll get you there faster.
0: Take care of her, Aunt Jeannie. Don't let anything happen to her.
2: Right along the Firth Road till you come to town. He's the third house in on the right. And take care of yourself.
1: Michael, so long.
2: Oh, just lie still. Don't bring back the pain.
1: It's funny. I thought it was going to tear me in two. And then within 10 minutes after Michael left the house, it just stopped suddenly. As if... What's that?
2: Oh, there's a car. That'll be the doctor. I'll let him in. Bide quiet now. Oh, come on in, Doctor. What took you so long?
3: Oh, I tried to phone you the moment I found out, and I got here as soon as...
2: Yes.
3: Oh, then you know.
2: Of course I know. What do you think's been taking care of Mary Ellen? Now you get on up to her. Where's Michael?
3: Oh, Jeannie, Michael is dead.
2: Dead? How?
3: Here, let me close the door.
2: Oh.
3: Was Michael riding to try to fetch me?
2: Of course. She thought she was losing the baby. What happened to him?
3: Bess must have thrown him.
2: Oh, she never threw a body in her life. She was
3: almost
2: as gentle
3: something
2: as...
3: Something must have frightened her, driven her frantic. Jeannie, this is a terrible thing to tell you, but I examined the boy, and his body was covered with hoof marks. He was literally trampled to death.
4: So Ellen has kept her baby and lost her husband. Some evil force shadows this innocent and tragic girl and still may threaten her. Those hoof marks, were they from the horse, or in some dark, unfathomable way, were they supernatural, a demon's footprint? For 2 weeks, Ellen, after the first wild emotion when she heard of Mike's death, has retreated into herself, her face white and drawn, her eyes black and empty, like two holes burned in a blanket. Now, as the doctor comes down, after examining her...
2: How is she today, Doctor?
3: No change. Listless, unreachable, hopeless.
2: And her health? The baby.
3: The baby... Yeah, there's no doubts of its vitality.
2: Oh, I have a terrible time getting her to eat anything.
3: Well, you must be more successful than you think, Jeannie. There's nothing the matter with Mary Ellen physically. No, it's...

0: Her mental health that concerns me.
1: The poor bairn has been through a terrible shock, Percy.
0: Eh, I know.
1: You don't think there is any chance of her losing her mind?
0: Jeannie, Mary Ellen is beyond me and my knowledge. Somehow we've got to call in a psychiatrist.
1: Oh, Percy, what is it you're afraid of for Mary Ellen?
0: Well, you don't like my medical terms.
1: I want to know.
0: Very well, then. Schizophrenia, more specifically, dementia praecox. Paranoid type, I guess.
1: Oh, well, what does all that mean?
0: Oh, withdrawal from life, delusions of all kinds, persecution, unseen enemies, that sort of thing.
1: Oh, the second sight. Just like all of us.
0: Now that's enough of that nonsense. You're all sensitive, delicately balanced women, but all things being equal, perfectly normal. Well, I have other calls to make.
1: Oh, well, I'll walk you to the door. Any instructions for Mary Ellen?
0: Oh, just that she keep on with the sedation I've provided. And Jeannie, try to persuade her to let me call in another doctor.
1: I'll see what's best to do.
0: Be very careful.
1: I'll do what's right.
0: Yeah, I think maybe tonight I'll take a run up to Glasgow and have a consultation with a friend of mine there, Dr. Engel. Good man. Maybe I could persuade him to run back down here with me just to observe her.
1: Oh, bide a wee till I see what I can do first, eh?
0: Yeah, all right. Another day or so can't do any harm. I hope.
2: Who is it?
1: It's Aunt Jeannie, Mary Ellen. May I come in?
2: If you want.
1: I thought you might like a wee cup of tea.
2: No, thanks.
1: What are you staring at? Out the window.
2: The Solway. The tide just came in. Roaring and boiling. So fast. And now the water's all smooth. And with the sun on it, everything's wiped clean. I wonder if it heals as it washes over.
1: What are you thinking about, child?
2: I'm thinking about the first time I showed the tide to Michael. The day we were married. The day you said it was bad luck for us to see each other before the wedding.
1: Oh, I was just joking about superstitions. Nobody believes those old wives' tales.
2: Nobody believes so many things that are outside the ordinary. So many things they say don't exist, but might be. Did you see Michael's body after?
1: What?
2: Did you see the marks of the hooves?
1: Oh, don't talk about that, lass.
2: I know they said the horse trampled him. I asked Dr. Ferguson about the hooves, and he wouldn't tell me. You'd tell me, wouldn't you, Jeannie?
1: Oh, tell you what?
2: Were they like horseshoes? Or were they cleft in two? Were they cloven hooves?
1: In the name of God, what are you saying?
2: I'm not speaking of God. I'm speaking of the devil. Or some demon that haunts my dream.
1: Now, this is no time for foolish fancies. You mustn't let dreams spill over into your real life.
2: Or is it the other way around?
1: Oh, Mary Ellen, I don't know what it is you have on your mind, but...
2: You can get me to Michael. Let me talk to Michael. He'll know. He can tell me what to do. Take me to Michael and Jeannie. Take me to him.
1: Oh, can I, Mary Ellen? You know
2: he... I know he's dead. I know he's passed beyond. But you can reach him. You can hold a seance.
1: No. Oh, no. I swore I never would again after
2: what... After what happened that night when something got loose? Some evil presence? Something from... Auntie. You let him loose. The least you can do is help me undo the harm.
1: I can't. I won't. I'll get the doctor.
2: You dare to bring him here and I'll kill myself. I swear.
1: Child, you're out of your...
2: No. Not yet. But if you don't have that seance and let me find out from Michael what to do, I will be. I'll lose my mind. You've got to promise. Promise.
1: Oh, calm down, child. Calm down.
2: Tonight. Now.
1: No, that isn't possible. There have to be more than two to form a circle.
2: Then call in the colonel and that other woman, anyone. Just promise me. Promise. I need him. I need Michael. Promise, Aunt Jeannie, promise.
1: May God forgive me. I promise. May we all join hands, please. Clear your minds. Make them a blank, a quiet place, open and hushed. I'm reaching now, reaching away and above and out and over from here to the bonny, bonny other place that lies beyond our ken. Can you hear me, Anatu? Can you come to me into our circle? Anatu, we're reaching for you. Oh, I can't make contact.
2: Ask for Michael.
1: I have no way to him.
2: Then let me.
1: Oh, try it. Everyone, concentrate. Be still. Be still.
2: Michael. Michael, I need you. Come to me.
3: I'm here, darling.
2: Oh, Michael. I love you.
3: Love you. We'll be together again.
2: Michael.
3: It's not our child you're carrying. Get rid of it.
2: Michael!
1: It's no use, child. There's no contact tonight. We can break the ring. Will someone turn on the light, please? Oh, I'm that sorry, Mary Ellen.
2: It's all right, Aunt Jeannie. You gave me what I wanted. I found out what I needed to know.
0: Oh, I'm afraid that's quite impossible, my dear.
2: You're not as backward as that, Dr. Ferguson. Then help me.
0: I can't, dear. It's too late.
2: What do you mean, too late?
0: When you came to me a few weeks ago and we determined your pregnancy, you must have known that I would know it was already well advanced.
2: But it wasn't. Michael and I were only married a month before that. You should know that.
0: Well, of course I know that, my dear, but facts are facts. You're carrying a child that's past midterm. An abortion now is just too dangerous.
2: Past midterm. 4.5 months.
0: My guess is at least 5.
2: That fast? Oh, God, no. It mightn't wait. It could be born any minute. There's no one to help me but myself.
0: Well, I'll drive you home, child. And I'll give you something to get a little rest. Asleep now, Jeannie. Let's go downstairs and talk.
1: Poor wee angel. So thin and pale and haunted.
0: I come away. Let her rest.
2: No. No. What you gave, you'll never take away.
4: Mine.
2: Never. It's never going to be. Help me. God, help me. The tide. The tide. Yes, that's the way. Full moon. The time was right.
0: And for our own protection, I see no other way, Jeannie.
1: But to lock her away.
0: Well, we're not locking her up. It's a sanitarium. It's a really lovely place.
1: I don't think I could do it to her. I'll care for her.
0: Jeannie, dear, if Ellen had preeclampsia or a threatened miscarriage or any one of a number of other diseases of pregnancy, she would have to be hospitalized. Now, think of it that way.
1: All right, Percy, if you think it's best.
0: It's the only way.
2: Oh, no, Doctor. Mine is the only way.
1: Oh, that sounded like the front door.
0: Ellen, go on. I'll check upstairs. You look outside.
1: Oh, but I thought you said she... Oh, dear Lord. I got the premonition. Mary Ellen? Mary Ellen! Are you out there?
0: Jeannie, it's Mary. She's gone.
1: No.
0: I gave her enough sedation to knock her out, but she's gone.
1: Oh, but where?
0: I heard she's out on the first. Come on, Jeannie. We've got to catch her before the time.
2: Never be born. One way, you filth from hell. One thing you cannot stand against, the ancient enemy. Look, listen.

0: There wasn't a chance. We couldn't have saved her.
1: My poor, wee, motherless lamb. It did not take her long to follow her poor husband. But the child...
0: It hadn't been born, and she didn't want it. It wasn't Michael's, you know.
1: Are you sure of that?
0: Oh, yes. It was 5 months old, at least, from the size.
1: A monster.
0: No, I didn't say that. Still, I was thinking of X-rays. There was something strange about that embryo. I can't quite explain.
1: It was nothing you could have understood, Doctor. So, at the last, it was all the Lord's will. And maybe for the best. At least Michael and my Mary Ellen are in God's pocket. At last.
2: I'll be back in a moment with a final thought. Dreams on the Solway will wake in another world. Our story has come full circle. For us, it's the end. Let's hope that for Ellen and Michael, it's only a beginning. If you believe some incubus possessed poor Ellen, driving her and her husband to their death, there's another explanation. Insanity did run in her family. So either way, even if there were the devil to pay, it was still all in the mind. Our cast included Jada Rowland, Nick Pryor, Bryna Rayburn, and Ian Martin. Associate Director, Marlon Swing. This is Hyman Brown, producer-director, inviting you to return to our Mystery Theater for another adventure in the macabre. Until next time, then, pleasant dreams.

0: What a fantastic story tonight's tale was. 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
3: Next is a brief poetry moment. The following is the 29th sonnet by Edna St. Vincent Millay, who was born in 1892 and died in 1950. She is noted for having written more than 160 sonnets in her lifetime. Sonnet 29.

pity me not because the light of day at close of day no longer walks the sky. Pity me not for beauty's passed away from field and thicket as the year goes by. Pity me not the waning of the moon, nor that the ebbing tide goes out to sea, nor that a man's desire is hushed so soon. And you know

Love is no more than the wide blossom which the wind assails, than the great tide that treads the shifting shore, stewing fresh wreckage gathered in the gales. Pity me that the heart is slow to learn what the swift mind beholds at every turn.

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0: 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Again, that's Anthony Griffin at 216-658-4675. 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Staying Connected gives clients additional opportunities to hear from speakers and receive ongoing support from their peers who are sharing similar experiences. 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

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Kewpie Hamburgers, established in 1928. This Lima Burger Spot's original downtown location offers a retro feel and the same-day tasty burgers and shakes that it's been serving for decades. When Scott Schutt was little, he'd go to work with his dad and watch him patty the meat and pull pies from the oven at Kewpie Hamburgers in downtown Lima. Eventually, his father Harrison, Harry Schutt, and his wife Myrna bought Kewpie in 1980 from the estate of the original owners, Stubb and June Wilson, who opened the restaurant in 1928. Today, Scott Schutt is vice president of the company, and Myrna is still involved. Over the years, not much has changed at Kewpie, and that's a good thing. From the Art Deco building to its fresh-made burgers, fries, and frosted malts, it's something that, when people come home to visit in Lima, they stop at Kewpie before they get to Mom and Dad's, Schutt says. The downtown structure, built in 1939 on the original Lima Kewpie restaurant site, has white porcelain panels, booths, and a lunch counter. The restaurant is named for Kewpie dolls, which were a pop culture phenomenon around the time that Kewpie was founded. The name is a play on Cupid. The restaurant's signature is its square hamburgers, which are made using locally sourced beef from Keystone Meats in Lima that is delivered each morning. The meat is ground and pattied in-house, and its shape is a function of the machine that workers use to make the patties. The frosted malts, a creamy take on a milkshake, and a range of fresh-baked pies are also customer favorites. Although Kewpie was founded in Flint, Michigan, it has been associated with Lima for generations. Kewpie added an additional Lima location in 1971 and again in 1972 and again in 1981. We enjoy what we do, and we appreciate our community, and hopefully we can continue this for a very long time, Schutt says. Lima and Kewpie are a kind of connected at the hip. You think of Lima, you think of Kewpie. 111 North Elizabeth Street, Lima, 45801. Phone number 419-228-1778. Internet is kewpiehamburgers.com. Number 2, The Saratoga in Warren, Ohio, established in 1916. Harry Korpulis opened the Saratoga in downtown Warren in 1916, with Harry Economos buying the restaurant in 1935 and his brother Nick later joining the operation. These days, Chrissy and Eric Economos, Harry Economos' grandchildren, own the place and serve many workers from nearby Trumbull County Courthouse on weekdays and local families for dinners on Thursday and Friday nights. The restaurant still has its wooden booths dating to 1928, and the menu here spans hearty breakfast options, a large sandwich list, and dinners ranging from chopped sirloin steak to Italian fare like eggplant parmesan to seafood dishes such as broiled haddock. The address is 129 East Market Street, Warren, Ohio, 44481. 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Number 3, White Oaks Restaurant, West in Westlake, Ohio, established in 1928. When White Oak Restaurant in Westlake opened in 1928, it was a speakeasy, a night watchman's quarters kept an eye out for police while patrons were served alcohol imported from France, Canada, and Scotland.
A photo wall filled with pictures shows the long history of the place, which was originally owned by Mike Spooner. Mike's son Byron sold the place to Anthony Small in 1971. And these days, his son Michael Small is the proprietor of White Oaks Restaurant. The fine dining spot is known for its menu featuring beef Wellington, a specialty of the restaurant for over 40 years, roasted duck, and bacon-wrapped filet mignon. The address is 777 Cahoon Road, Westlake, Ohio, 44145. The telephone number is 440-835-3090. The internet is white-oaks.com. Number 4 is Tony Paco's. This Toledo institution is known for hunting Hungarian fare, autographed hot dog buns, and a cameo in one of the most popular TV shows of the 1970s. The restaurant was established in 1932. During the Great Depression, Tony Paco created the Hungarian hot dog, a Kolbász sausage sliced in half and served with chili sauce on a bun. He sold it for an affordable 5 cents. And the sandwich, a creation that didn't exist in the old country, was a hit in Toledo. Since 1932, people have been packing into Tony Paco's original Front Street restaurant. 3 other Toledo area locations have opened since. The restaurant serves Hungarian fare from recipes that have been passed down for generations. Along with the hot dogs, favorites include chicken paprikash, hen-rolled stuffed cabbage, and fried pickles. "We've had employees who have worked there close to 40 years," says Lindsay Bond, executive director of Tony Paco's. "We build connections with our guests because we don't have a high staff turnover." Then there are the autographed hot dog buns. In 1972, actor Burt Reynolds started the tradition by signing a real hot dog bun, which the restaurant displayed. The switch was later made to foam hot dog buns for the sake of longevity. Today, the walls of Tony Paco's Front Street location are filled with buns autographed by celebrities and politicians who have visited over the years. Another name associated with Tony Paco's is actor and Toledo native Jamie Farr. In his role as Corporal Max Klinger, Farr got Tony Paco's Hungarian hot dogs worked into a 1976 episode of the hit television show MASH. The restaurant was then mentioned in several other episodes, including the series finale. The address is 1902 Front Street, Toledo, Ohio, 43605. Telephone number 419-691-6054. Internet tonypacos.com. Number 5 is Arnold's Bar and Grill. The Cincinnati institution pairs Prohibition-era history with long-standing menu items that contribute to its mythic reputation. It was established in 1861. Cincinnati loves its bathtub lore. There's the alleged story of the hefty Cincinnatian and our nation's 27th president, William Howard Taft, getting stuck in his White House bathtub. Then there's the tub tale at Arnold's Bar and Grill, which has been a Cincinnati institution since 1861. The story was deemed so legendary that a bathtub now appears in the restaurant's logo. After Prohibition, the Arnold family moved to the third floor and opened the second floor for dining, says owner Chris Bredeen. There's a bathtub in one of the rooms because they literally moved out of their bathroom, put tables in there, and started serving upstairs. It's believed gin was made in the bathtub. For decades, this famed bathtub has silently witnessed patrons gathering for food and drinks, including Arnold's Bar and Grill's ever-popular Greek spaghetti. It's been on the menu since 1957, Breeden adds. The Yo Mama Burger is another customer favorite. Featured on Man vs. Food, the burger, locally sourced from Wassler Meat, is piled high with hash browns, a sunny-side-up egg, and goetta,
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The address is 210 East English Street, Cincinnati, Ohio, 45202. The telephone number is 513-421-6234. The internet is arnoldsbarandgrill.com. Number 6 is the Golden Lamb in Lebanon, Ohio, established in 1803. Only one Ohio business has hosted author Charles Dickens, astronaut Neil Armstrong, and a dozen U.S. presidents. When you've been around since 1803, you see a lot of people. The Golden Lamb in downtown Lebanon opened as both a hotel and a restaurant just a few years into the 19th century and has continuously operated as such ever since. The place has even offered Thanksgiving dinner as long as there's been a Thanksgiving holiday. Reservations fill up quickly when they open each July. Patrons can visit the Black Horse Tavern before heading to the Golden Lamb Dining Room for favorites such as the Golden Lamb Roast Turkey Dinner, Ohio Fried Chicken Dinner, and Shepherd's Pie are among the timeless offerings available. The address is 27 South Broadway, Lebanon, Ohio, 45036. The telephone number is 513-932-5065. The email address is goldenlamb.com. Number 7, Spread Eagle Tavern and Inn in Hanoverton, established in 1837. Will Rhodes opened this spot in the Columbiana County village of Hanoverton in 1837, and although his business made it to the end of the century, the building housing it became a private residence as the 1900s arrived. After the property was sold again in 1988, its new owners wanted to bring the Spread Eagle Tavern and Inn back to its original flickering candle and fireplace glory. The building still operates as an inn with 5 guest rooms and a 2-bedroom guest house, while the restaurant's dinner menu features favorites like beef Wellington and Maryland Blue crab cakes. The address is 10150 Plymouth Street, Hanoverton, Ohio, 44423. The telephone number is 303-223-1583. The email is spreadeagletavern.com. Number 8 is Tat Restaurante de Famiglia in Columbus, Ohio, established in 1929. Pete Carova named his Tat Restaurante di Famiglia in honor of the transcontinental air transport planes that flew over Columbus when the restaurant opened in 1929. Today, Pete's grandchildren, Mariana Carova Kirkbride and Michelle Carova, continue the family's legacy of Italian fare. Comfy booths and walls filled with photographs set the mood for a menu that includes Italian wedding and minestrone soups, a wealth of pasta dishes, and a host of specialty pizzas. Tat Restaurante is credited for introducing pizza to Columbus in 1934. Those looking for something different should try the special lasagna, featuring homemade egg noodles, meat sauce, and provolone cheese. The address is 1210 South James Road, Columbus, Ohio, 43227. The telephone number is 614-236-1392. The email is tatitalian.net. Number 9 is Sunrise Inn in Warren, Ohio, established in 1929. Since it opened in 1929, the Sunrise Inn was one of the first spots in Warren to serve pizza after World War II. Today's owners, Thomas Adair and Ken Hedaris, continue the legacy of brothers Angelo and Tom Hedaris, who expanded the restaurant in the 1970s
after buying it from Laura and Charlie Murgi in the 1940s. The Murgis bought it from its original owner, Joe Lanza. Today, the menu spans burgers, sandwiches, wings, flatbreads, and over a dozen pizzas, including the popular Old World Pizza with red sauce, green peppers, and Romano cheese. Half of the pizza menu consists of deep dish varieties, including lasagna and spaghetti and meatball versions. The address is 510 East Market Street, Warren, Ohio, 44481. The telephone number is 330-392-5176. The email address is sunriseofwarren.com. Number 10 is Bun's Restaurant in Delaware, Ohio, established in 1864. Since the Civil War, this business in downtown Delaware has provided comfort and a warm meal in one form or another to generations of patrons. It's easy to find Bun's Restaurant in downtown Delaware. Just look for the neon sign hanging from a tall black arch over West Winter Street. It points the way to a Delaware institution that has served local families in some form since 1864. The eatery began its life during the Civil War as Hoffman's Bakery, opened by a family of Bavarian immigrants. In 1889, it expanded to become Hoffman's Bakery and Ice Cream, which was considered quite the delicacy back then. The full-service restaurant came along in 1922. George Hoffman, who was the founder's grandson, eventually took over the restaurant. George was nicknamed Bun after the bakery business, and as he became associated with the place, it just became known as Bun's. "I think he really ran with the name," says Andy Bauger, who manages the restaurant today. Back then, there weren't many restaurants in Delaware. Bun's was it. The Hoffman family owned Bun's until 1991, and it has been through a series of owners since. A section of the original building was damaged by fire in 2002, and part of that structure is now the patio. The main restaurant sits in the adjacent building, but the Hoffman's legacy is well preserved. There's a great grandson of the Hoffman's, and he has a huge collection of stuff, Bioger says. He loves coming here and talking about it. He shows me old pictures, old menus, newspaper clippings. Diners flock to Bun's for the popular burger, the hearty meatloaf dinner, and surprisingly, liver and onions. Both the menu and Bun's continued existence is a source of comfort to regulars. "The menu's changed, but people associate the restaurant with comfort," Bauger says. "They like it that Bun's is still around." The address is 14 West Winter Street, Delaware, Ohio, 43015. The telephone number is 740-363-3731. The email is bunsrestaurantandbar.com. Number 11 is Bender's Tavern in Canton, Ohio. The oldest restaurant in Canton is known for its seafood, steaks, and service. Since 1932, John Jacob's family has owned this classic downtown spot. The tavern was established in 1902. Open since 1902, Bender's Tavern is the oldest restaurant in Canton and now in its fourth generation of ownership by the Jacob family. The building itself, constructed in 1899, evokes another era with its tiled floors, marble, tiger oak wood, and mahogany bar. All of it serves as a fitting backdrop for a restaurant that has made its name on tradition. "Our guests expect consistency," says owner John Jacob, whose family has operated the place since 1932. "It's what we call the legacy-level guest experience." Bender's is known for its seafood and steaks, as well as its signature menu items like Kemp Kegel-style walleye pickerel,
The name refers to a group of Great Lakes fishermen that included original owner Ed Binder, who would pan-sauté walleye in light flour and season it with salt, pepper, and paprika. After Binder's death, his widow sold the place to fellow Kemp Cagle fisherman John Jacob Sr. in 1932. The Jacob family has been steering Binder's Tavern through the changes that come over with over a century of business. One unique thing about a restaurant that's been around for coming up on 125 years is all of those special occasions that people have had and shared here throughout the years, Jacob says. That's the one thing that really sets us apart, is creating those memories for our guest. The address is 137 Court Avenue Southwest, Canton, Ohio, 44702. The telephone number is 330-453-8424. The email address is binderscanton.com. Number 12 is The Spot in Sidney, Ohio, established in 1907. Spot Miller brought his chuck wagon to town in 1907 and parked it at Court Street and Ohio Avenue. When local officials frowned on his selling from a mobile stand, he took the wheels off and added some awnings. After going through a few owners, Ray Anderson opened the first brick-and-mortar version of the Spot in 1934, which was destroyed by fire 6 years later. Soon after, the building was rebuilt and the restaurant changed ownership a few times more. Michael Janidis owned it for 23 years before selling it to its current owner, Andrew Spaday, and Seth Middleton in the summer of 2025. Today, the Spot sports a 1950s diner vibe, with a menu of classics like burgers and fries, hot dogs, pie, and its popular pork tenderloin sandwich. The address is 201 South Street, Sidney, Ohio, 45365. The telephone number is 937-492-9181. The email is thespottoeat.com. Number 13 is Guarino's Restaurant, established in 1918. This restaurant is the oldest in Cleveland's Little Italy neighborhood, paying tribute to the traditions and taste of founder and Sicilian immigrant Vincenzo Guarino. Crossing the threshold of Guarino's Restaurant feels like stepping back into a heyday of Cleveland's Little Italy neighborhood, and that's just the way the owner, Scott Phillips, wants it. Founded by a Sicilian immigrant, Vincenzo Guarino, in 1918, the place has seen the surrounding neighborhood change dramatically over the decades, and today it holds the distinction of being the oldest restaurant in Cleveland. There were storefronts going up and down the street, and then the families would live above their stores, Philip says, and the Guarinos were no different. Guarino's Restaurant started as a pool hall and tavern, with Vincenzo hosting visitors in the front room and Mary serving dinner to friends and family in the back dining room. Following Vincenzo's death in 1954, his son Sam took over the restaurant. When Sam died in 1987, his wife Marilyn became business partners with Nancy Phillips. Phillips later sold the restaurant to her son Scott, who has overseen the Cleveland institution with his own son and sister since 2011. Guarino's character has been carefully preserved, from the Victorian-styled wallpaper in the front room to the original hanging wooden beads that once shielded the bar's view from the street during Prohibition. The menu reflects that attention to tradition as well, once featuring dishes like steak, lobster, and snails. Phillips has pared it down to Italian favorites with rotating weekend specials that pay homage to the restaurant's original offerings. The best-selling item on the menu is the lasagna,
which is made using a decades-old recipe. Other favorites include the chicken piccata and the braccioli, a traditional dish rolled flat steak. We're not trying to be the flashy front end or flashy this or flashy that, says Phillips. It's just what we are, what we've always been. I think people like that. The address is 12309 Mayfield Road, Cleveland, Ohio, 44106. The telephone number is 216-231-3100. The email is garinoscleveland.com. Number 14 is Yole Trail Tavern in Yellow Springs, Ohio, established in 1827. Hand-hewn walls, German fare, and nearly 200 years of history are the hallmarks of this landmark spot along Zinnia Avenue in downtown Yellow Springs. While dining at Yole Tavern Trail Tavern, thou best watch thy footing. Set near the tavern's center

Springs. The Hafner family owned the property until the 1960s. Since then, the restaurant has changed hands, but the hand-hewn walls of the rear dining room remain, hearkening back to a time when visitors traveled many miles to sip the purported healing waters of the village's namesake springs. Glen Forest Water Cure, Yellow Springs, Ohio, an advertisement in the Jeffersonian Democrat on August 10, 1860, reads, with accommodations for 100 patients, the menu at Yule Trail Tavern features a variety of German-inspired fare, from schnitzels to brats. The Reuben and the Turkey Reuben, named the Hafner and the Mrs. Hafner, respectively, are long-standing favorites. The menu tilts its German because I researched Franz Hafner and determined his family is from Baden, Germany, says owner Christine Moore Beard, Monroe Beard. After a hike through nearby Glen Helen Nature Preserve, there's no better reward than a Hofbräu German Pilsner and an order of sauerkraut balls at this spot tucked along Zinnia Avenue. My 79-year-old mother makes the menu sauerkraut balls twice a week, Monroe Beard says. People literally travel from other states to eat them. The address is 228 Zinnia Avenue, Yellow Springs, Ohio, 45387. The telephone number is 937-767-7448. The email is oldtrailtavern.com. Number 15, and last, is the Ringside Cafe in Columbus, Ohio, established in 1897. This landmark spot, a few blocks from the Ohio State House, has a long boxing history that is celebrated in its lineup of gargantuan burgers named after the greats. Ringside Cafe holds the title of Columbus's oldest continually operating bar and restaurant. Opened as the Board of Trade Saloon in 1897 and located just blocks away from the Ohio State House, the place has gone through a variety of iterations over the years. During Prohibition, it became the Jolly Gargoyle, an art shop and tea room. It was basically a speakeasy, says Adrian Rosu, who has owned the Ringside Cafe with his wife, Kim, since 2008. Following Prohibition, a wrestler and boxing promoter named Al Haft bought the place and turned it into the Ringside Cafe. Next door, they used to have a prize fights, Rosus adds, and had an older lady tell me, that her dad, when he was a construction worker downtown, he used to fight behind Ringside. They used to do bare knuckle fights and prize fighting. Today, Ringside Cafe is known for its hulking, certified Angus beef burgers like the Ali, 3/4-pounder burgers, lettuce, tomato, sharp cheddar cheese, fried onion rings, and coleslaw, and the Jack Dempsey, half-pound burger with mayonnaise, mustard, and a choice of cheese. The undisputed champ is the 1.5-pound Buster Douglas, topped with the blue cheese roasted aioli and bacon, sharp cheddar cheese, and coleslaw, and served with a double order of house-cut fries. Celebrating the Columbus boxer who defeated heavyweight champion Mike Tyson in 1990. The address is 19 North Pearl Street, Columbus, Ohio, 43215. The email is ringsidecolumbus.com. No telephone number is listed. The second article in Ohio Magazine, March and April 2026, entitled Farm and Table, A Taste Tour. Haru Omakase in Columbus offers a lineup of beautifully crafted seafood dishes with every course decided by Chef Yudi Makasu and his team. Over the years, Columbus's Fukuyu Ramen established itself as a hip spot for Japanese dishes,
eventually growing to three locations before

0: transforming two of them into different concepts, a casual small plate centric spot called Izakaya Ryu and an upscale omakase joint known as Haru Omakase. Haru is owned by Jeff and Yeni Sao. Jeff's family members were the final owners of Columbus's legendary Kahiki Supper Club, which closed in 1999, so he's familiar with dining out as an event, and Haru is just that. Since 2004, Haru has distinguished itself as a complex and delightful dining experience. Omakase translates from Japanese as, "I leave it up to you," meaning diners put themselves in capable hands of Chef Yudi Makasusao and his team as they deftly create a menu of seafood dishes throughout the evening. Haru's menu is structured as the tour, $89 per person, or the premium tour, $145 per person. Set menus that allow diners to sit back and enjoy a steady stream of dishes. Each tour is like an exploration of the ocean's bounty, with everything from cuttlefish to scallops, barracuda to flounder, mackerel to eel. The premium tour adds in a final round that includes exquisite bites like fatty tuna and A5 Wagyu beef. Hungry diners can also order additional bites from the chef's specialty menu. The key, Makasao says, is starting with the quality sourcing. He works with fish you certainly won't find in central Ohio, from black-throat sea perch to golden red snapper to tokujō uni, a rare Japanese sea urchin. I pick up my seafood at the airport every Thursday because it's a special order from Japan, he says. I have about 35 different fish in the house. I source very rare fish for the premium menu. Dishes can be paired with a curated wine and sake selections, but visitors can also order from a full-scale a la carte beverage menu of sake, cocktails, wine, beer, and Japanese whiskeys. Diners who book seats at the chef's counter get a front-row look at Chef Makasao and his team as they carefully craft each dish, expertly slicing seafood, searing bites with a torch, squeezing out citrus, brushing on seasonings at the counter seats. Dishes are handed directly to the diners from the kitchen. What I'm creating here is something customers have never had before, Makusao says. They always wonder what's the next taste going to be. I'm always saying to the customer, is everything okay? The next bite is even better. The address is 2027 Polaris Parkway, Columbus, Ohio, 43240. Telephone number 614-696-9882. The email is harusumakase.com. That's HARUOMAKASE.com. The next restaurant in the Farm and Table article is Full Circle Brew Garden. The earth-focused full-size circle brew garden features craft brews and native plants in a sustainability-minded space that welcomes visitors year-round. Dawn and Franz Kirshner, the owners of Full Circle Brew Garden in the North Dayton suburb of Englewood, are giving new meaning to the often misleading term beer garden. Since opening in September 2023, they've spent the last several years establishing an actual garden behind their small brewery building. The four-season garden features over 350 plant species with paths and seeding areas throughout. Oftentimes, native plants are viewed as being weedy-looking, but we want to make sure people know that that's not necessarily true, says Dawn, who has a background in environmental science. If you can incorporate a few native plants, it really does help add to the value of your garden. The Kirshners are committed to sustainability. The name Full Circle, it is itself a reference to reducing, reusing, and recycling as a way of life, and extends to everything from composting brewing grains to the repurposed decor of their eclectic tap room. Their building was constructed in the 1950s, and the main seating area still features the original pine walls. The Kirshners didn't want the place to feel overly curated, and to that end, the wood tables and chairs are charmingly mismatched. Most of the furniture and decorations were gifted by friends and community members. There's often a little story behind the mirrors, the art, and the little statues, Dawn says. It's a great conversation starter, but one of our big focuses, of course, is sustainability. And that means, instead of buying something new, we're giving something a second life. The 14-tap beer list from head brewer Nate Paul includes the expected IPAs, lagers, and stouts, but more unusual beers make appearances as well, such as Blueberry Belgian Double or a dark saison with orange peel and spices. Full Circle also makes its own kombuchas, shrubs, and tepache for those looking beyond beer. When possible, ingredients foraged from the garden are used in the kombucha and house-made syrups. While their brewery doesn't have a kitchen, it does offer packaged snacks and food trucks set up on weekends. The tap room is a family-friendly, but there are no TVs, as conversation is encouraged. The address is 324 Union Boulevard, Englewood, Ohio, 45322. 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There is no telephone number listed. Beautiful
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3: 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This is Susan, today reading The Week. Today's intelligence story. Germany CIA face questions as top spies arrested. What happened? Germany yesterday arrested former foreign intelligence chief August Hanning on suspicions of espionage and attempted treason for allegedly stealing and sharing state secrets with another country's intelligence service. The case ranks among Germany's biggest intelligence scandals since the Cold War, Reuters said. In U.S. federal court, former senior CIA officer David Rush yesterday pleaded guilty to unmasking a clandestine operative to a foreign government and defrauding the U.S. government of about $194 million by using fake secret programs to acquire Florida real estate, luxury cars, Rolex watches, and 298 gold bars. Who said what? Rush was arrested in May after federal investigators found the gold in his basement. But the shocking details in yesterday's court filings far surpassed what had been previously known about the mysterious case, the New York Times said. The stunning revelations evoked a spy novel, the Washington Post said, and raised serious questions about CIA vetting and internal controls, since the agency failed to uncover basic falsehoods about his educational history and military service. Likewise, Hanning's arrest is a huge embarrassment for Germany's scandal-plagued BND Foreign Intelligence Agency, which he led from 1998 to 2005, Politico said. The serious reputational damage could complicate Western intelligence sharing and the BND's spending bid for new powers to hit back against rising Russian espionage and sabotage. What next? Rush is scheduled to be sentenced in January, and the sole wire fraud count in his plea deal carries a maximum prison sentence of 20 years. A public trial was always unlikely, the Times said. Rush was working on highly classified programs for both the CIA and the Pentagon that government officials wanted to keep under wraps. Today's media story. Skydance Paramount takes ownership of Warner Brothers. What happened? Paramount yesterday officially completed its acquisition of Warner Brothers Discovery, creating a new Hollywood giant, Skydance, under control of David Ellison. The $110 billion merger follows a tumultuous, roughly year-long fight, the Associated Press said, and further concentrates power in an industry already run by just a handful of major players. Who said what? Today is a historic day, not just for Skydance, but for our entire industry, Ellison said in a statement. The mega merger immediately catapults the new company to the front rank of competitors alongside streaming titans like Netflix and YouTube, just behind giants like Disney and Amazon, the New York Times said. Industry leaders said the sharp consolidation of corporate power would lead to job losses and further stagnation in Hollywood. Mergers don't typically enter the zeitgeist for everyday Americans, Axios said, but Ellison's agglomeration of three major movie studios, streaming services HBO and Paramount Plus, news networks CNN and CBS News, and multiple cable channels plays into the broader societal debate about media concentration. What next? Ellison, 43, must now convince Wall Street that Skydance can navigate profound changes in the news and entertainment industry while it pays down a staggering $82 billion in debt, the Times said. In a sign of early turbulence, ratings agency Fitch yesterday downgraded the new company's bonds. Today's immigration story. Judge slams ICE for lying, illegally nabbing U.S. citizens. What happened? A federal judge in New York reprimanded ICE and accused its officers of lying in court and falsifying records to cover up illegal arrests, including of a U.S. citizen, the New York Times reported yesterday. U.S. District Judge Gary Brown, an appointee of President Donald Trump, said in Monday's ruling that ICE's claims about misidentifying two Latino men arrested in May were baseless and part of the agency's troubling pattern of justifying its erroneous arrests. The agent's illegal actions, he said, included significant injury to a U.S. citizen during an extremely violent arrest. Who said what? Brown's ruling joins a growing wave of decisions by federal judges, including those appointed by Republicans, who have sharply rebuked ICE for having conducted a warrantless arrest and trampled due process rights during Trump's mass deportation push, the Times said. Immigration agents have detained at least 506 U.S. citizens so far in Trump's second term, ProPublica reported yesterday. That includes more than 100 Americans held after agents questioned their citizenship, at least 70 children and teens detained, and 36 U.S. citizens held for at least a day without being able to contact a lawyer or their family. About a dozen citizens were deported. What next? Brown ordered ICE to explain within 3 weeks what it would do to ensure future enforcement actions are conducted lawfully and to address illegal arrests and falsified records and testimony, the Times said. He didn't rule out penalties or contempt charges. It's not all bad. The immune system could be trained to control HIV without medication, according to a study published in Nature. Antiretroviral drugs suppress HIV but don't eliminate it. Study participants stopped taking the drugs after receiving treatments designed to bolster different parts of their immune system. 7 of the 10 kept the HIV under control, and 6 maintained low levels of the virus for months. More research is needed, Bloomberg said, as the treatment remains far too complex for routine use. Under the radar, online gambling has led to more hospital visits. Online sports betting is associated with the doubling of the rates of severe cases of gambling disorders, which increases occurring only in young men, said a study published in the American Journal of Preventive Medicine. More young men are showing up in emergency rooms with major depression and suicidality, as well as other mental health or substance abuse diagnoses exacerbated by gambling, said Time. The uptick in these health issues is particularly concerning given the rapid growth and promotion of online sports betting, which targets this demographic, said study author Ryan Forrest, a doctoral student at the University of Toronto, in a news release. The consequences of rising gambling involve not just harm to people who are gambling, but wider effects on families and communities. The study centered on Ontario, Canada, but the U.S. has a similar spike in gambling. Since 2018, several states have legalized online sports betting. It's just not a regulated environment out there, said Cynthia Grant, the vice president of clinical for Burgess Health, the largest U.S. provider specializing in treating gambling disorders, to Time. People's lives are being ruined, their relationships are being destroyed, and their retirement accounts are gone. This data likely represents only a small fraction of the overall harms associated with gambling in the population, said the study. Unfortunately, Most people experiencing gambling problems will never seek care, said senior study author Daniel Myron. But the uptick in emergency room visits may be revealing much larger increases in gambling-related harm. Why is New York City's plan to fight anti-Semitism sowing doubt? While some have accused Oran Mamdani of anti-Semitism for his criticism of Israeli government policies, the Democratic New York City mayor recently unveiled a massive new plan to counter Jewish hatred in the Big Apple. It is both lauded and scoffed at. What did the commentator say? The 35-page plan, titled Tackling Hate, the Mamdani Administration's Strategy to Combat Anti-Semitism, is part of a $7.4 million citywide commitment to confront anti-Semitism and to build a New York where Jewish New Yorkers can live with their lives authentically, said Mamdani in the plan's introduction. While Jews make up only 12% of New York's population, the city also has the highest concentration of Jews in the world outside Israel. Mamdani has been accused of anti-Semitism because he's a longtime critic of Israel, said the New York Times. But his report never expressly mentions the ongoing Israeli-Palestinian conflict. Rather, it recommends continuing and expanding many existing city policies, such as teaching public school students about the Holocaust and providing training to city workers about Jewish customs. What next? Since the report's unveiling, some have welcomed the additional security and education funding, but said the strategy glaringly omits the role that anti-Israel hostility plays in fueling anti-Jewish hostility, said the Wall Street Journal. Others have praised Mamdani's efforts. At the moment of real and rising anti-Semitism, extremism, and violence across the ideological spectrum, our communities deserve a whole-of-government response, said Amy Spitlack, the chief executive of the Jewish Council for Public Affairs, to the outlet. Anti-Semitism remains an ongoing issue in New York City. In 2026, there have been about 223 anti-Semitic hate crimes, making up more than half of all hate crimes in the city, said Politico. While Mamdani's report does not specifically define anti-Semitism, that may not ultimately be its purpose. It's not the city's role to settle a debate over how to define this, and governments that have adopted the definition have not seen a reduction in anti-Semitism, said Felissa Wisdom, the executive director of the mayor's office to combat anti-Semitism, in a statement. No other hate crime category is formally defined by the city. The school protests keeping France on edge. Since a spontaneous blockade of a Paris suburban high school last month quickly turned into violent protests across the country, up to 500 schools have been closed, with more than 5,000 people have been arrested, and 85% of them have been minors. With the unrest showing no signs of slowing down and presidential elections coming up, the government is on tenterhooks. Ever since the student demonstrations of May 1968, successive French leaders have run scared of angry French youth, said the BBC. What sparked the unrest? A main complaint is a shortage of teachers and support staff, said Time. In the 2024-25 school year, nearly 10% of teaching hours in public secondary education went untaught, according to data from the Education Ministry. Students have had to put up with overcrowded classes of up to 40 children in crumbling buildings, said The Guardian. Ceilings partially collapsing during class, leaks, cockroaches, and buildings in disrepair are fairly common experiences, and unbearable temperatures in classrooms during heat waves in May and June have exacerbated discontent. How has the government responded? France's Justice Minister Gerard Darmanin said on X Friday that he would pursue a firm criminal response and hold parents of minors civilly liable whenever possible. But the government has also tried to placate the rapidly spreading protests and has acknowledged some of the students' grievances, said the New York Times. Education Minister Edouard Jaffré plans to introduce a new online platform on which students can voice their thoughts on education reform. The protests, which were legitimate at the outset, have been taken hostage by ultra-left groups, he said to France 2 last week. What could happen now? Student representatives who met Jaffré said their talks failed to produce the concrete measures they were seeking, said the Wall Street Journal, and student unions have called for a third day of nationwide protests tomorrow. We cannot forget that French presidential elections are only months away, said the BBC. These protests, like many youth movements, are unpredictable and shapeless and have no clear structure that would allow for negotiation. They will surely have President Emmanuel Macron's team in cold sweat. AI anxiety has entered the therapy chat. With artificial intelligence permeating nearly every aspect of life, therapists are seeing more people expressing anxiety about the technology, and the number is likely to rise exponentially in the coming years. Existential dread. Rapid technological advancement can induce a sense of overarching anxiety, said therapist Mark Wilkes at Deseret News. Think of it as technessential dread, or the vertigo of wondering if a new advancement will help or hurt, increase opportunities, or threaten human thriving. For Silicon Valley therapist Candace Thompson, discussing fears and worries about AI has now become a regular part of her workday, said the New York Times. During her clinical lifetime, she has never seen an existential threat like this, said Thompson to the outlet. No one is immune, even my clients who are not working in tech. Worries about AI are becoming increasingly common among therapy clients as the technology reshapes the workplace, gobbles up natural resources, and raises concerns about privacy and security, said the Times. For those who already have a diagnosed disorder, such as generalized anxiety, the distress over AI may feel even more intense. There's a parallel between this and the depression over climate change, said Sherry Turkle, a sociologist and author of Artificial Intimacy, Who We Become When We Talk to Machines, to the Times. You feel that things are deeply amiss, but action may feel futile, so the depression becomes diffuse. No simple answers. For people anxious about AI, there are no simple answers, but experts recommend doing what you can to move the needle in your own life or in public life, said the Times. The existential dread that some express often stems from a sense of having lost control and any sense of meaning, said psychologist Yuxin Sun to the outlet. It may help to ask, what are the things I am not going to outsource to AI? For therapists, one place to begin is to distinguish between goals and values, said Psychology Today. It seems plausible that some clients' medium-term goals will be usurped by machines. So goals, at least certain kinds of professional goals, will arguably no longer be as central to clients' self-conception as they have traditionally been. New York calls measles emergency as Pennsylvania cases top 1,000. What happened? Pennsylvania yesterday said it has recorded 1,004 measles cases this year, including 5 related deaths, making it the largest outbreak of the disease in any U.S. state since 1991. Nationally, a decades high 3,887 cases have been recorded, according to the Centers for Disease Control and Prevention. New York Governor Kathy Hochul yesterday declared a statewide emergency over the rising measles cases in rural counties and from neighboring states, including Pennsylvania. Who said what? New York's disaster emergency, which runs through November 4th, will strengthen our ongoing efforts to confront the state's measles outbreak, now at 108 cases, Hochul said. No one should get seriously ill or die from a vaccine-preventable disease. It was the first such declaration by a U.S. state since cases began surging in 2025, Reuters said. Between 2000, when measles were declared eliminated in the U.S., and last year, the U.S. averaged just 180 measles cases per year. Measles has surged as fewer kids get routine vaccinations due to parental waivers, healthcare access issues, and rampant disinformation, the Associated Press said. Texas, Utah, and South Carolina have also recorded large outbreaks since last year. The deaths of 3 adults highlight the consequences of vaccination gaps that stretch back decades, the Washington Post said, not just the recent decline in childhood immunization. What next? International health officials will meet next month to determine if the U.S. and Mexico have lost their measles-free status, said the AP. Russia isolates dozens after anti-plague lab death. What happened? The death of a 28-year-old woman who worked at an anti-plague lab in Siberia prompted international concern yesterday as the Kremlin tried to tamp down speculation. Russia's Consumer Welfare and Public Health Agency said late Sunday that the woman had pneumonia of unknown origin, and extensive testing had found no microorganism tied to her professional activities at the Ursus Anti-Plague Research Institute in Shelikov. But the case has raised alarm, the Associated Press said, after unconfirmed media reports suggested she might have died of pneumonic plague following a lab accident. Who said what? At least one hospital in Chelyakov was under quarantine, NBC News said, and nearly 200 people who had been in contact with the woman were reportedly under medical observation. Russia needs to share accurate information quickly and openly, the U.S. State Department said. It's a rough disease, President Donald Trump told reporters yesterday. We're looking at it very strongly. We just heard about it and would help Russia as much as we can. What next? Pneumonic plague is virulent and almost always fatal when untreated, but easily treated with antibiotics when caught early, the Washington Post said. If that's what this is, the odds it becomes a larger outbreak are exceedingly low, former White House COVID-19 coordinator Dr. Ashish Shah said to NBC News. But if there were weapons programs, biological weapon programs in these labs, that would be much more concerning. Trump says his PAC will now fund pro-Trump ads. What happened? President Donald Trump yesterday said he would start using his super PAC, not government funds, to pay for campaign-style ads promoting himself and his policies. More than $10 million in taxpayer-funded ads have run on network and cable TV since last month, the New York Times said, after Trump personally instructed his budget director to use taxpayer money for them. The radical left is upset the USA money is paying for this positive promotion for our great USA, Trump said yesterday on social media, so I have decided to pay for them myself and with money I raised for MAGA Inc. Who said what? Trump has faced bipartisan criticism for the spots, which may violate at least two federal laws, Politico said. The dozen-plus ads developed so far include one entitled God Made Trump. If he uses MAGA funds for the ads, Trump will be dipping into a deep well of about $400 million, the Wall Street Journal said. But that would also add fodder to another formal complaint about him violating federal election laws by directing his super PAC spending decisions, the Times said. What next? Trump did not say if he or his super PAC would repay the U.S. government for the money already spent or just pay for ads going forward, the Journal said. Trump hits stump as GOP midterms outlook darkens. What happened? Amid growing Republican fears of a wipeout in the midterm elections, President Trump took to the campaign trail this week in a bid to shore up vulnerable GOP candidates in red states. Trump has scheduled rallies in Oklahoma, Texas, Ohio, and Nebraska, all of which he carried easily in 2024, but where Republicans are struggling in part because of rising voter anger over the Iran war and the resulting surge in fuel prices. Gasoline now averages near $4.50 a gallon across the U.S., while diesel, the lifeblood of trucking and agriculture operations, has spiked to around $6.50 a gallon, up nearly 75% since the war started in February. Trump's own approval rating is plummeting. A new Wall Street Journal survey put it at 37%, its lowest number for any president heading into midterms since 1990. At a time when President Trump is the Republican Party, said GOP strategist Colin Reed, the entire party is dealing with that political reality. To calm soaring fuel prices, Trump said he was thinking very seriously about a temporary ban on diesel exports. Over a half dozen GOP candidates and lawmakers in battleground states have called for a ban, but oil industry executives and top administration officials have warned it would ultimately raise prices. In another effort to counter voters' economic discontent, Trump unveiled plans for a $15 billion steel plant in Iowa, due to open in 2030. Joined at the White House by Iowa Senate candidate Ashley Hinson, who is in a dead heat with Democrat Josh Turek, Trump said the U.S. steel industry is roaring back to life thanks to his 50% tariffs. Asked why GOP candidates were struggling in Iowa, a state he carried by 13 points, Trump offered one explanation. The polls are fake. But the columnist said, Trump's itinerary is a remarkable sign of how dire things look for Republicans, said Steve Bannon in MS Now. He's stopping in Alabama, Oklahoma, and Ohio, states he carried by 31, 34, and 11 points, respectively. Meanwhile, he's avoiding traditional battlegrounds such as Michigan and New Hampshire. That suggests either that Republicans are in such trouble that he must travel to deep red states to ward off an electoral catastrophe, or the GOP candidates in tight races don't want to be seen with him. This is not what Republicans envisioned even a month ago, said Al Weaver in the Washington Sun. Their plan was to fight it out in Georgia, North Carolina, and Maine while successfully playing defense in Republican territory. Instead, they've all but given up on Senate races in North Carolina and Georgia, where Democrat John Ossoff has a comfortable margin over GOP challenger Mike Collins, and have focused on Senate contests in four red states. They include Ohio and Alaska, where GOP incumbents John Houston and Dan Sullivan are endangered, and Texas and Iowa, where Republicans have been rattled by neck-and-neck races. Things look especially grim for the GOP in Iowa, said Mark Caputo in Axios. Farmers there face a crisis, partly because of Trump's tariffs, which have shrunk farm exports while hiking costs for fertilizer and equipment, and the surging cost of diesel, which powers combines, tractors, and trucks. While reliably red rural voters may not swing Democratic, many might sit out the election. Iowa Republicans should write off the governor's race, said a GOP consultant, embraced for losing everything. Republicans need a lifeline, but a diesel export ban is not the answer, said the Wall Street Journal in an editorial. The U.S. is the world's largest diesel exporter, and proponents claim a ban would increase domestic supply and thus push down prices. But outside the Gulf Coast, where diesel is refined, much of the country relies on imports, and there's no pipeline capacity for sending Gulf diesel to the coasts of the coasts or the Midwest. So an export ban would hurt much of the country by lifting global prices. Meanwhile, diesel would pile up in Gulf Coast storage, prompting refineries to cut output of not just diesel, but gas and jet fuel, where prices would rise. A month before the midterms, Republicans are facing a rapidly clarifying political reality, said Susan Glasser in The New Yorker. They're being dragged down by a deeply unpopular president trapped in an unwon war of his own choosing. Republicans may yet manage to cling to the Senate, given Democrats need to flip four seats to win. But by just about every metric, the midterms appear likely to bring an outright repudiation of the president's party. After a decade in which the GOP has become a virtual cult of personality built around a reckless demagogue, a reckoning seems imminent. It wasn't all bad. A Ford assembly plant in Mexico has solved its pigeon problem by turning to falconry. Executives say El Charo, a Harris's hawk, has led to an 80% reduction in unsolicited bird activity since arriving on patrol last year. Pigeons had been a scourge of the plant, where employees had to clear droppings off freshly painted vehicles. Named after the Mexican term for cowboy, El Charo doesn't kill the pigeons but has been great at scaring them. El Charo has to ride every day, said the maintenance manager, Jesus Tehran. A Los Angeles content creator has built a large following as the squirrel whisperer for his tender animal caregiving. 4 years ago, Derek Downey Jr. encountered a pair of squirrels in his neighborhood while taking walks to relieve a severe bout of depression. Naming them Richard and Maxine, Downey filmed their playful antics and shared it on Instagram, where the post went viral. He has since built a house for them in his yard, a dine and dash, he calls it, and bestowed names like Niblet and Raggedy Rufus on other furry neighbors. Recently, Downey noticed that Maxine was having an issue with her teeth, which were hurting, and took her to an animal hospital. "We have moments," Downey said, "and then they go about their squirrel business, and I go about mine." A Canadian paraglider received the Carnegie Medal, the highest honor for civilian heroism in the U.S. and Canada, after rescuing a 75-year-old hang glider who had crashed in British Columbia. In February, 24-year-old Matthew Clark had just safely landed his paraglider when he learned that another member of his group, Stephen Parson, was stuck in a tree near the summit of Mount Prevost. Clark climbed a 27-foot cliff without ropes or harnesses to reach the injured man. He cut Parsons down from his harness and remained with him until a rescue helicopter arrived. White House asks AI firms to police themselves. What happened? In a meeting with U.S. tech leaders, President Trump punted on formal regulation of artificial intelligence and instead pushed a voluntary pact on safety policies, even as some of those leaders continued to warn that AI models were outmaneuvering their safeguards. Elon Musk, Mark Zuckerberg, Sundar Pichai, and Dario Amodi were among the signees of the non-binding accord, which Trump said represented tremendous self-regulation. It calls for companies to deploy strict in-house controls and subject themselves to independent safety audits. Trump continues to champion AI, which he has now ordered government agencies to call superintelligence, and reiterated his support for massive data centers.

masks without permission during testing. The company also acknowledged that some of its agents previously went rogue and meddled with government websites, both in the U.S. and Australia. And in the forthcoming prospectus for Anthropic's $2 trillion IPO, the firm warned that advanced AI could pose catastrophic or existential risks to humanity. What the columnist said, "It's all well and good that OpenAI and Anthropic have reported some of their own mistakes," said Matteo Wong in The Atlantic, "but they do so only sporadically and with great delay, sometimes after ignoring test-based warnings from employees. That makes grasping the scope of the problem difficult." Axios has reported that both firms are investigating tens of thousands of instances of models misbehaving. Even that may be the tip of the iceberg. Perhaps we'll learn more from the Federal Trade Commission, which has launched a probe into consumer harm from their AI systems. Trump's AI bullishness might not be entirely wrong, said Brett Stevens in the New York Times. If the U.S. were to implement new rules, it would slow down the domestic industry. But that doesn't guarantee it would slow down everywhere else. Other countries, notably China, would likely keep forging ahead, barring some sort of international agreement. So we may as well heed Trump's wishes to speed up, if only so that we can use AI against the very risks we create through it. AI titans have the best of both worlds, said Peggy Noonan in the Wall Street Journal. They're pleading for regulation and slapping their names on a piece of paper that carries no legal weight, knowing full well that a profoundly careless Trump will grant them freedom. If it all comes crashing down in the next 2 years, there will be no confusion over who gets the blame. This has the makings of a legacy-killing disaster for the president. Lawsuit accuses Cornell of mishandling rape. What happened? A county district attorney in New York State reopened a 2024 case alleging gang rape at a Cornell University fraternity house this week after the alleged victim filed a lawsuit against the university that ignited a social media firestorm. Jane Doe, then a 20-year-old student, said she'd been drinking with sorority sisters and stumbled alone to the Chi Phi house, where she was assaulted for hours. In her initial statement to police a month after the attack, she told police she willingly had sex with the first two men, but that as the night wore on and others entered the room, invited by their frat brothers over Snapchat, she was too drunk and high to consent. "I can say with 100% confidence I was raped," she said then. In her lawsuit, which also names her sorority and the seven Chi Phi members, Doe said she dropped out afterwards, while some of those she accused were only made to write essays of reflection. Tompkins County District Attorney Matthew Van Houten said the case was not charged in 2024 because Doe's initial account described her participation in drug use and sexual conduct as voluntary, conscious, and consensual. He said her new allegations in her lawsuit were dramatically different. Attorneys representing several frat members denied the allegations. Cornell insisted it had conducted an investigation, suspended the fraternity, and expelled two of the accused, but Governor Kathy Hochul called for an independent review of its actions. Representative Alexandria Ocasio-Cortez condemned the culture of rape at universities. But the columnist said, "Cornell University failed Jane Doe," said Sarah Pequa in USA Today. Unfortunately, she's not the only one. More than 1,200 incidents of sexual assault, domestic violence, and stalking were reported at Cornell between 2018 and 2024. Only 162 led to disciplinary action. And it's not just Cornell. One in four female students said they were sexually assaulted while in college. "Slow the rush to judgment," said Ronnie Sove in Reason. "The mere existence of a lawsuit cannot be taken as evidence that the young men are guilty. Recall the false accusations against the Duke lacrosse team in 2006 and the retracted 2014 Rolling Stone cover story that falsely alleged a violent gang rape at the University of Virginia. In those cases, as in this one, public outrage was instantaneous and entirely unrestrained," said Kat Rosenthal in the Free Press. "Already, the names and photographs of the Cornell Seven have been widely shared on social media. One was reportedly fired from his job. Just like Doe, these men deserve their day in court." So far, they haven't even been indicted, said Jill Filipiak in Plate. Prosecutors might yet conclude there's no case. Still,
It is obviously very wrong to take sexual advantage of someone seriously and tax

0: intoxicated blank upstairs, implying they knew this was an incapacitated, girl-rendered object, not a fun, consensual group romp. Even if their behavior was not criminal, it was reprehensible. The men texted one another that there was free sex upstairs, implying they knew this was an incapacitated, girl-rendered object, not a fun, consensual group romp. Even if their behavior was not criminal, it was reprehensible. Only in America. A Wyoming woman is facing 6 months in jail for telling a neighbor's friend to get the F off my lawn. Prosecutors have charged Melissa Harris with breach of the peace, claiming third parties could hear the remark. But her lawyer, Robert Piper, said the whole case is absurd. If Wyoming police were to ticket everyone who said the F word on a Friday night, said Piper, we wouldn't have any trees left for all the paper it would take. Stanford University has admitted to using AI to race swap a student's photo in promotional materials. Senior Billy Ramirez, who is Latino, said he initially found it hilarious that he'd been replaced by an AI-generated black woman in the photo of three smiling Stanford undergrads. Later, though, Ramirez said he came to feel silenced and erased. Stanford says both the alteration and lack of disclosure violated the university's policy on AI images. In other news, Trump administration curtails LGBTQ plus student protections. The Education Department this week rolled back the Biden-era policy that extended a federal ban on sex discrimination in schools to also protect LGBTQ plus students, a move the department said would protect women's sports. The 2024 policy changed language in Title IX, which applies to federally funded education programs, to include sexual orientation and gender identity. The new rules will not change much for schools. Courts struck down President Biden's changes shortly before Trump took office, and the administration is now returning to the Title IX interpretation used during Trump's first term. This will ensure that there are boys in boy sports and girls in girls sports, said Education Secretary Linda McMahon. The department also rescinded a Biden mandate that schools investigate sexual misconduct allegations at school events, even if the incidents don't occur on campus. The U.S. at a glance, from Juneau, Alaska, toxic workplace. The Senate campaign of former Representative Mary Peltola faced new headwinds this week after nine former staffers accused the Democrat of mistreatment, including shoving a male aide during her 2023-25 term. According to a New York Times investigation, Peltola, who was running against sitting Republican Senator Dan Sullivan in a race viewed as critical for Democrats' hopes of retaking the Senate, used the words retard and faggot against perceived enemies and said she hoped a local Planned Parenthood representative dies of a botched abortion. Staffers reported being assigned inappropriate tasks, such as feeding live crickets to her family's pet chameleon, Meatball. Peltola had one of the highest rates of staff turnover in Capitol Hill during her time in Congress. A campaign spokesman denied any pattern of abusive behavior, but said Peltola had sometimes struggled following the 2023 deaths of her mother and husband. From Dublin, California, family feud. A 40-year-old New York Times executive was allegedly shot and killed last week by his elderly in-laws in broad daylight amid a bitter divorce battle with his wife. Shui Zhang and Shuli Chen, both 77, were arrested and accused of taking turns gunning down Jonathan McKinsey in the parking lot of a sports complex in Dublin, California, near San Francisco. McKinsey, the head engineer for the New York Times Games, was transgender and faced previous charges of child abuse for allegedly hitting his 6-year-old and leaving his 2-year-old alone in the house for more than an hour. His wife, Candace Zhang, accused him of domestic violence, and a court granted her a restraining order last year. However, McKinsey accused her of abuse too, saying in a filing for his own restraining order that she once hit him on the head with a frying pan and forced him to ingest a cockroach. He also said his father-in-law punched him in the chest while he was recovering from double mastectomy surgery and used offensive slurs against him. From Washington, D.C., Mad Men. President Trump faced bipartisan backlash this week over taxpayer-funded ads promoting his administration that began airing on TV. The ads cost about $1.5 million that came from the Department of Homeland Security's budget. In one, the words Love Me are sung as Trump declares, America will never be a communist country. Another video mirrored a Trump 2024 campaign ad in which he criticized warmongers, but with one key difference, the disclaimer, paid for by the U.S. government. Trump advisors said the president himself helped select the images and clips. Critics say the ads violate the Hatch Act, barring executive branch employees from using their jobs to support political causes. The White House compared them to public service announcements for Obamacare or COVID vaccines, but even Republicans disagreed. I like the message, said Senate Majority Leader John Thune, but it shouldn't be paid for with taxpayer dollars. From Quantico, Virginia, reducing ranks. In a speech to a hand-picked group of service members this week, Defense Secretary Pete Hegseth announced new cuts to the military's senior ranks, escalating his ongoing Pentagon purge. Hegseth plans to cut the number of positions reserved for admirals and generals by 20%, doubling the 10% cut to high-level positions he ordered last year. He also instructed military service academies to no longer appoint civilians to tenured academic jobs, writing in a memo that the practice has allowed civilian academic norms to dilute our focus on lethality. Hegseth's speech at Virginia's Marine Corps base, Quantico, which officials referred to as his State of the Force address, was attended by lower-ranking officers and enlisted service members who were selected for their impeccable grooming standards. He boasted about his anti-diversity policy, saying the military now had no fatties, no trannies, no beardos, no weirdos. From Washington, D.C., Own Goal. Republicans hoping to trick former special counsel Jack Smith into a gotcha moment at a four-hour Senate hearing this week instead ended up with an embarrassing gaffe. Facing the Senate Judiciary Committee for possibly the last time, Smith again defended his decision to prosecute President Trump for mishandling classified documents and efforts to overturn the 2020 election. Republicans resorted to insults in an attempt to paint him as a partisan liar. You make me want to throw up in my mouth, said Senator John Kennedy, Republican from Louisiana. Senator Eric Schmidt, Republican from Missouri, called Smith a dirtbag and accused him of perjury after he denied going to an Atlanta Hawks NBA game in 2024. Smith said he had texts proving Smith was at the Hawks game, but his claims fell apart when Smith declared he'd seen Caitlin Clark and the Iowa Hawkeyes women's college team that day, not the Atlanta Hawks. Footage of Schmidt's gaffe went viral. Somebody didn't do their homework, said Senator Richard Blumenthal, Democrat from Connecticut. From Washington, D.C., FBI's Bailey exits. FBI Co-Deputy Director Andrew Bailey resigned this week after just over a year on the job, marking the second such departure of one of Kash Patel's top lieutenants. Bailey, Missouri's former attorney general, was first tapped to share deputy director responsibilities with podcaster Dan Bongino in August 2025, an unusual dual leadership arrangement. Bongino left the agency in December and was replaced by veteran FBI agent Christopher Rea, keeping a three-person leadership structure that has been rocky. Bailey, who supported claims that the 2020 election was stolen, led the FBI's raid of a Fulton County, Georgia election center in January. But CBS News reported that Bailey was frequently excluded from meetings of top officials for constantly flagging actions he believed were unconstitutional. Bailey's resignation came shortly after two agents were reassigned following complaints by White House aide Stephen Miller that the FBI was not doing enough to investigate alleged threats against him and his wife. Latino voters, will they decide the midterms? Hispanic voters are abandoning President Trump, said Nate Cohn in New York Times. Traditionally a Democratic bulwark, the group voted Republican in record numbers in the 2024 presidential election, prompting talk of a political realignment. But 2 years later, that talk is over. Trump's approval rating among Hispanic voters is now below 30%, while polling averages show Democrats leading Republicans among Hispanics by 35 percentage points, 64% to 29% on a generic congressional ballot. That would mark an extraordinary reversal since 2024, when Kamala Harris led Trump among Hispanics by only 7 points in pollsters' final surveys. If that trend polls through the midterms, GOP candidates would be imperiled in more than a dozen districts where Trump won by double digits, but where Republicans depend on support from Hispanic voters. Texas and Florida could serve as ground zero for a possible Democratic tsunami. Many Latinos feel betrayed by Trump, said Isidore Rangel in Miami Herald. He got their support by promising to end high prices. Now inflation is soaring and gas is near $4.50 a gallon. Many even liked his pledge to remove undocumented migrants who, unlike them, didn't come to the U.S. the right way. But his mass deportation campaign is hit too close to home, with ICE sweeping up Hispanic Americans in raids and law-abiding migrants, including the spouses of U.S. citizens, at immigration appointments and as they drop off their children at daycare. Some Republicans are taking notice. Representative Maria Elvira Salazar, a former MAGA loyalist whose Miami area district is majority Hispanic, released an ad last month criticizing Trump's immigration crackdown as having gone too far. Latinos are now America's biggest swing vote, said Estee Herndon in Vox. They moved right after being taken for granted by Democrats and then left when Republicans replicated that mistake. But that doesn't mean Latinos are coming home to Democrats. They're just in motion. Latino men could decide the midterms, said Gustavo Arellano in the Los Angeles Times. They swung harder than Latino women for Trump, who appealed to their sense of rancho libertarianism, that anti-establishment, family-first, bootstraps approach to life. But honor remains big among rancho libertarians, and no politician has insulted the Latino way of life more than Trump. Flipping Congress would shrink his power. Plus, it would be a perfect rebuke to a pandajo who fooled too many good Latino men. Politics, the rise of the Christian left. For decades, conservative evangelicals have controlled the image of the politically active Christian, said Jia Lin Yang in the New York Times. The religious right turned tens of millions of Christians who rejected America's rapidly liberalizing culture into a durable voting bloc, enabling Donald Trump's rise and achieving once unthinkable goals, such as overturning the right to abortion. But as Americans reject the Trump administration's litany of moral outrages, including mass deportation and the withdrawal of food aid and health care, a new coalition may be quietly emerging, the Christian left. The movement's most prominent spokesman is James Tallarico, a Presbyterian seminarian surging in the polls in his U.S. Senate race in Texas, with rhetoric drawn straight from the Gospels. At least 12 pastors, seminarians, and former clergy have run for federal office as Democrats this year, a number unheard of in recent memory. In many red states, these Christian Democrats are gaining ground with voters who see religion as a moral compass rather than a political agenda. Tallarico's progressivism is a cheap misuse of Christian teaching, said Rich Lowry in National Review. His rhetoric waters down the scriptures to make it sound like God has endorsed his version of Medicare for all. Jesus preached personal charity toward the poor and the sick, but he said nothing about universal health care, food stamps, or government redistribution of wealth. As he tries to win over right-leaning Texans, Tallarico has also conveniently backed away from the extremely woke views he espoused a few years ago, including his claim that God is non-binary. The Christian right created this opening, said Myra Donegan in The Guardian. Those hypocrites lost the moral high ground when they embraced the ostentatious lasciviousness of Trump and his Epstein-adjacent allies. In Trump's GOP, the preachers have retreated and the perverts have taken over. It's no wonder Republicans are panicking, said Amanda Marcotte in Salon. Tallarico represents an existential threat to the right's longstanding myth that to be Christian must necessarily mean voting Republican. The Democratic Party really is a better fit for people who claim allegiance to Jesus Christ, who call in followers to feed the hungry and welcome the stranger. One prominent Texas pastor recently preached that there can be only two types of Christians, Christian conservatives and conservative Christians. They do not want their following peeking behind door number three. Elections. Will states screen out legal voters? Election day is fast approaching, said Zachary Wolf in CNN.com, but the Supreme Court is still weighing in on the Trump administration's attempts to control who votes and how. Last week, the six conservative justices voted to permit states to use federal systemic alien verification for entitlements, SAVE, database to determine individual voter eligibility. In a March 2025 executive order, President Trump ordered that SAVE be revamped to include Social Security data so it could be used by states to screen out non-citizen voters, even though every study has found illegal voting to be exceedingly rare. The court's ruling limits current enforcement to only individualized voter inquiries rather than mass voter roll purges, said Sharon Ali in Slate, because a 1993 law bars major procedural changes less than 90 days before an election. Justice Ketanji Brown Jackson's dissent argued that the risk of burdening or disenfranchising even a few lawful voters should rule out use of the SAVE system. Court conservatives, however, apparently trusted GOP states to refrain from striking lots of voters off the rolls before or on Election Day. Uh-oh. Time after time, purported proof of widespread non-citizen voting turns out to be a mirage, said Nick Corisanti in the New York Times. In July, the Department of Homeland Security announced the SAVE database revealed more than 270,000 non-citizens in four states' voter rolls, including nearly 16,000 in Nevada. Skeptical election officials in Carson City asked for details, and the DHS provided only 185 names of voters it claimed were non-citizens. But last week, in a strongly worded rebuke, the state affirmed that every single person on the list was a lawful citizen. Other state and local officials have identified major flaws in the SAVE database, and error rates in some locations run as high as 81%. Because the database includes outdated information, some naturalized citizens are flagged as ineligible aliens. The court has handed Trump's GOP another tool it can use to raise doubts about the integrity of the November election, said Mary Ellen Klass in Bloomberg. A handful of rogue officials who have bought Trump's claim of widespread voting by illegal immigrants could ignore the 90-day limit, purge thousands of voters from the rolls, and dare the court to intervene. Or they could use the flawed SAVE database as an excuse to refuse to certify the election afterward. The table has been set for more chaos and confusion. Talking points from the New York Times. Nearly a third of the CDC staff has been cut over the past 18 months, including 17% of employees tasked with managing animal-to-human viruses like Ebola and hantavirus. Whole divisions at the agency have been shuttered, including teams that worked on smoking, sexual violence, and child abuse. From CNN.com, 8 sailors aboard the USS Abraham Lincoln or ships in its strike group attempted suicide during the aircraft carrier's long deployment in the Iran War, according to Acting Navy Secretary Hung Cao. One of the sailors went overboard and was rescued. With a crew of between 6,000 and 7,000 sailors, the Lincoln and its strike group spent more than 300 days at sea without a port call, a modern record. From Axios, despite co-hosting the World Cup, the U.S. saw international tourism slump this summer, putting the country on track to welcome 2 million fewer overseas visitors this year than in 2025. Visitor numbers from Canada have dropped 23% over the past 2 years, from Germany by 16%, and France 15%. We're the only major country in the world losing visitation, said the U.S. Travel Association CEO, Jeff Freeman. It's mind-boggling. From the Wall Street Journal, mentions of President Trump on conservative podcasts have fallen nearly 70% from their peak in the run-up to the 2024 election. Trump mentions on left-leaning podcasts have held steady over that same period. ISIS' quieter campaign is succeeding, by Manvi Singh in The Guardian. ISIS' mass raids and militarized metro operations are gone, and so is Greg Bovino, the showboat Border Patrol commander-at-large, said Manvi Singh. But after ICE agents triggered a public backlash by killing two citizen protesters in Minneapolis, the Trump administration directed new Homeland Security Secretary Mark Wayne Mullen to take a less visible approach, and he's succeeding. Now ICE is anywhere and everywhere, embedded in all corners of everyday life. ICE arrests hit record levels of 50,000 in July as an expanded agent force buttressed by $75 billion in funding seized undocumented immigrants at convenience stores, gas stations, and busy intersections, and expanded their crackdown to suburbs and rural areas. Though agents still sometimes use violence that makes headlines, thousands of immigrants are being quickly grabbed and dispatched to detention and deportation. More than half of those arrested have no criminal convictions, and some have legal status or, in the case of Haitians, Afghans, and Somalis, have had their legal status revoked. Detainees endure harsh treatment in detention centers for months under constant pressure to self-deport. Relentlessly and ruthlessly, ICE is purging America of non-white non-citizens. You have been listening to The Week on CSCR. This is Susan signing out. Have a great day. Bye.
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3: The next is the poetry moment. This poem by Robert Kinsley is entitled A Walk Along the Old Tracks. When I was young, they had already been abandoned for years, overgrown with sumac and sour apple, the iron scrapped, the wood long gone for other things. In summer, my father would send us along them to fetch the cows from the back pasture, a long walk to a far-off place, it seemed, for boys so young. Lost again for a moment in that simple place, I fling apples from a stick and look for snakes in the gullies. There is a music to the past, the sweet tones of perfect octaves, even though we know it was never so. My father had to sell the farm in that near-perfect time, and once old Al Schott killed a 6-foot rattler on the tracks. And when the trolley was running, he said, you could jump her as she went by and ride all the way to Cleveland. And oh, he said, what a time you could have there. This is Ellen Baer, looking forward to being with you again. This is Ellen Baer, looking forward to being with you again.

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2: This is Ron Posner. I will be recording articles from AARP Bulletin, January and February 2026, Part 2. Continuing with the article on the war on diabetes. The diabetes and weight loss drugs are also recommended for people who already have chronic kidney disease and diabetes to prevent worsening. A recent Spanish study of 515,000 people with diabetes found the drugs lowered risk for developing chronic kidney disease by 15%. These extra protections are a big deal for people with diabetes, says Dr. Eden Miller, a physician and diabetes specialist in Bend, Oregon. Tight blood sugar control helps guard against small blood vessel diseases like diabetic retinopathy and kidney disease. But cardiovascular disease, the number one killer of people with diabetes, is different. It's a large blood vessel disease, she says. GLP-1s may seem like trendy weight loss drugs, but they and SGLT-2s have a significant impact on multiple facets of health. We're seeing improvements in cardiovascular complications and quality of life. Breakthrough number 5, smarter insulin delivery systems. As diabetes and obesity care, her Oregon-based practice, Miller and her husband, also a physician, help people manage weight and blood sugar problems. When her workday ends, Miller, 54, is still thinking about blood sugar, this time her own. She has type 1 diabetes and uses an automated insulin delivery system that constantly monitors her blood sugar, releasing small amounts of insulin to keep levels on an even keel. Miller's system, Omnipod 5, uses an insulin-filled pod that attaches to her skin, a continuous glucose monitor, and an app on her smartphone where she can track the device's activity or dial up extra insulin before eating. The pod is tubeless and waterproof and can be worn in several spots on her body, including her arms, legs, and torso. It's my little diabetes buddy. It goes wherever I go, she says. I like to swim and ski and don't have to take it off. It's my own smart diabetes tech that keeps me safe and healthy. It's one example of the smart automated insulin delivery systems that are making blood sugar control better and easier for people with type 1 and for an increasing number of people with type 2 who use insulin. Smart insulin pumps and pods use data from CGM, also attached to your skin, to customize continuous insulin doses, explains Dr. Yogesh Kudva, an endocrinologist and diabetes researcher at the Mayo Clinic in Rochester, Minnesota. This not only offers safety and effective blood sugar control, but also eases the burden of diabetes, so people have less to think about, he says. In two studies published in 2025 in the New England Journal of Medicine that included older adults with type 1 and type 2 diabetes, Kudva and other researchers found that blood sugar levels were better and users adapted to the new technology, which they were using instead of CGMs, an older insulin delivery system, like injector pens. Smart delivery systems learn users' blood sugar patterns to anticipate needs up to an hour in advance, Miller notes. For more than 5 million midlife and older adults with diabetes, blood sugar control involves daily injections of insulin, the hormone that tells cells to absorb blood sugar. For people with type 1, using insulin is essential because their bodies no longer produce this hormone. But Miller says that people with type 2 often struggle with the decision to add insulin to the medications they may already take. Insulin is an amazing, life-saving thing, but too often, needing it is looked on as a failure in type 2 diabetes, she says. It's really a blessing, and now 21st century technology is leveling the playing field for people with diabetes. Slash your diabetes risk. Diabetes is not inevitable for older adults, says University of Tennessee endocrinologist Dr. Samuel Dagogo-Jack. There is plenty you can do to lower your risk. Here are some steps to take now that can impact your future health. Cut risk as much as 25%. Skip the sugary drinks. They make blood sugar, glucose, skyrocket, causing weight gain and surges of insulin, and ultimately reduce your body's ability to absorb blood sugar. A 2025 analysis from researchers at Brigham Young University found that every 12-ounce sugary drink per day boosts your existing level of diabetes risk 25%. Cut risk as much as 17%. Kick ultra-processed foods to the curb. Midlife and older Americans get half of their calories from ultra-processed foods, like sweet and salty snacks, which are considered ultra-processed foods, or UPFs. Unprocessed foods, according to a 2024 study. Swapping 10% of daily UPF calories for less processed foods reduced diabetes risk 17% in a recent European study that tracked nearly 312,000 people for an average of 10 years. If you are trying to cut back, don't eat lower calorie UPFs, says Ashley Gerhardt, a University of Michigan psychology professor who studies eating disorders, including the addictiveness of junk food. She recommends focusing on real food from Mother Nature, with ingredients you can pronounce, and having a handful of nuts, some fresh mozzarella, or an apple for a snack. Cut risk as much as 12%. Walk 2,000 steps today. Every 2,000 daily steps lowered type 2 diabetes risk by 12% over nearly 7 years in a University of California, San Diego study of 4,838 older women published in 2022. Moderate intensity walking, fast enough that you could still chat but not sing, was most protective. Muscle contractions help your cells absorb blood sugar, a benefit that persists for approximately 2 days, says Jill Canali, a professor in the Division of Food, Nutrition, and Exercise Sciences at the University of Missouri. You don't need a hard walking group, she says. Just get your muscles moving by walking. Take 5-minute walking breaks from sitting to get started. Cut risk as much as 17%. Pick up some weights, up to a 60-minute per week. For example, just doing 3 20-minute strength routines weekly lowered diabetes risk by 17%, according to a 2022 review of studies in the British Journal of Sports Medicine. Cut risk as much as 45%. Go to bed earlier. Skimping on Z's boosted diabetes risk by up to 45%. And irregular bedtimes and wake-up times boosted it 34% in a pair of large studies of midlife and older adults published in 2024. These sleep habits may throw off body clocks that control blood sugar absorption. But that's not all. For people with diabetes, sleep problems can increase stress about taking care of your blood sugar every day, a 2025 Norwegian study found. If you notice ongoing sleep problems, it's worth bringing this up with your healthcare provider, says lead study author Hilde Reis, an associate professor at the Western Norway University of Applied Sciences. Small steps like keeping a regular bedtime, limiting caffeine in the evening, and creating a calm bedtime routine can make a real difference. Cut risk as much as 72%. Lose a little belly fat. If you're carrying extra pounds, dropping as little as 5% of your weight could reduce your risk for progressing from prediabetes to type 2 diabetes by 72%. Losing 8% improved blood sugar for older adults with diabetes in a 2022 study. The key factor, a drop in visceral fat, the deep abdominal kind that boosts inflammation and reduces blood sugar absorption. Your money. What to know about today's most popular annuities. They promise income at a price. Let's say you were offered a retirement investment that would rise in value if the stock market went up, but cushion your losses if the market went down, and the investment could eventually guarantee an income stream for the rest of your life. Chances are that you would at least take a look. That helps explain why nervous savers have recently latched on to investments-linked annuities, an alphabet soup lineup known as FIAs, RILAs, and VAs. Sales of these products in the U.S. grew 29% in 2024 and another 6% in the first 9 months of 2025. They now account for 57% of all annuity sales. Yet these investment-linked annuities aren't for everyone. their costs can be hard to decipher and may be unexpectedly high. Their terms can be confusing and easily misunderstood. They can tie up your money for years, and big sales commissions can lead some financial professionals to pitch them inappropriately. Here's what you need to know. How do these annuities work? Generally speaking, annuities are an insurance product that can create a lifelong income stream. Plain vanilla income annuities work mostly like this. In return for a sum of money, an insurer will pay you a certain amount on a regular basis, usually monthly, for the rest of your life. The guaranteed income is based chiefly on current interest rates and your age and gender. The movement of the stock market is irrelevant, but investment-linked annuities are different. Both their value and the income stream it's possible to draw from them can be affected by the stock market's performance, and this can be confusing, even though their name implies yearly income. They're usually used for more than just creating a stream of payments. You can use one to build retirement savings over many years by capturing some of the stock market's growth, and decide later if you want to turn the annuity into regular income, take non-annuitized withdrawals, or leave your investments for heirs. Even more confusing, most people who do create an income stream from these annuities don't do so by turning them into plain vanilla annuities. Instead, at the outset, they pay extra for an insurance rider that guarantees a minimum income stream later, one that may be increased by the stock market's performance. These products come in three basic flavors. Fixed income annuities, or FIAs. Typically, these promise that the dollar amount of your investment won't go down in return for a percentage cap on how much it can rise per year. For example, say you buy a $10,000 IFA with 10% cap and a value linked to the performance of the S&P 500, a basket of 500 large company stocks traded in the U.S. If the S&P falls in value, you'll still have $10,000 at the end of the year. If it rises anywhere between 0 and 10%, your investment will rise the same amount. But if the Standard & Poor rises more than 10%, you won't get any additional benefit. So in 2024, when the S&P rose 23.3%, that $10,000 FIA would have gained not $2,330, but only $1,000. Registered index-linked annuities, or RILAs, like FIAs, these link to stock indexes, but they generally have higher limits on gains. In return, you face the possibility of losses, though they generally are limited in the form of what's known as a buffer. If you had a RILA within a 20% buffer, for example, your annuity wouldn't fall in value as long as the linked index fell no more than 20%. But any losses beyond that would be yours. So if the index fell 25%, the value of the investments in your RILA would be down 5%. Once you turn on your income stream, a negative return won't impact your guaranteed minimum income. Variable annuities, or VAs. For these annuities, you have a menu of mutual funds to invest in. Like any mutual fund, the funds you own in a VA can rise and fall in value. You don't have downside protection for the money you invest, but if you buy an income rider, you do get protection for the future income stream. Once you're ready to turn on the annuity income spigot, your guaranteed minimum lifelong income will be based primarily on your original investment, your age, and interest rates. As long as your withdrawals don't exceed the minimum, your monthly income won't fall below that amount. It may even rise if your investments grow in value. What happens with the annuity once you decide to start your income stream? If you've purchased Guaranteed Income Rider, as most people do, you remain invested in your FIA, RILA, or VA after you begin taking the income. If the investments in your annuity grow, there's a chance your income can rise. While you have the option of taking withdrawals from your annuity that exceeds your current guaranteed minimum, that's usually a last resort, since it will either nullify any income guarantees or greatly reduce your payout. If you don't have an income rider and decide to create your income stream by rolling your account into an income annuity, your payments will be determined by the lump sum paid into the new annuity, your life expectancy, interest rates, and other factors. The market's performance will no longer matter. Unlike the case with investment annuities, you usually can't change your mind. You can't get back the lump sum you've paid or take an extra withdrawal. What are the benefits? The key benefit to annuities, whether FIAs, RILAs, VAs, or simpler income types, is that you can potentially pay more income than you would get by investing the purchase price on your own. That's because annuity buyers who happen to die earlier than expected indirectly subsidize annuity buyers who happen to live longer than expected. It's similar to how insurance claims of homeowners whose houses burn down are subsidized by the premiums of homeowners who don't need to make claims. If you live beyond a normal life expectancy, the annuity is very valuable to you, says Mark Cortezo, recently retired from Wealth Enhancement Group in Parsippany, New Jersey. FIAs and RILAs, despite their links to the stock market, are best understood as replacements for bonds in a person's portfolio, says Wade Faw, founder of the financial firm Retirement Researcher. These annuities will typically underperform stocks due to their caps, but they have potential to outperform bonds because their returns are tied to a stock index, and stocks usually outperform bonds. The buffered losses of FIAs and RILAs can bring peace of mind that enables you to invest more of your portfolio in stocks for more potential growth, says Gregory Olson, a partner at Lennox Advisors in New York. What are the downsides? The gains you'll get from the rise of an index associated with your FIA or RILA will be less and perhaps far less than the total returns you can get from investing the same amount of money in a mutual fund or an ETF tracking the same index. As already pointed out, FIAs and RILAs put caps on returns, so you'll miss out on any gains beyond that cap. In addition, unlike mutual funds, those annuities credit you only the increase in a stock index and not the dividends paid out by companies in the index. Missing out on dividends can cost a lot. Since 1926, they've amounted to more than 30% of the total return of the S&P 500. While VAs don't cap your returns, they can have multi-layered fees that are all over the map. They change a mortality and expense fee ranging from 0.5% to 1.5%. You will also pay a fee for underlying investments ranging from 0.6% to 3%, depending on the funds you choose. An income rider will add on another 0.25% to 1.5%. Added up, these annual fees can be substantial. In comparison, the average index fund charges 0.05%. In addition, once you buy an annuity, retrieving your money can be very costly. To recoup, the commission insurers pay professionals to sell these products. Most annuities include surrender periods ranging from 3 to 10 years, during which you pay a penalty for taking your money out. Withdrawing money from an annuity will most likely reduce your future income stream. Advisors who charge a fee for their services instead of collecting commissions, however, may be able to identify an annuity without a surrender charge. Before you buy, ask the following questions of any financial advisor to avoid being sold an annuity that doesn't best suit your needs. Do I need one? Your financial pro should investigate and explain whether an annuity would add value to your retirement plan, Cortezo says. If someone tries to sell you an annuity without taking time to dig into the details, that's a red flag. How much should I put in? Never tie up all your retirement savings in an annuity. Advisors generally recommend putting no more than about 30 to 50% of a portfolio in annuities, depending on your need for emergency cash, the income to cover your everyday expenses, and your tolerance for risk. Remember that Social Security is already a valuable annuity that can help cover your basic needs. How many companies and types of annuities do you work with? 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This can be a benefit. A reputable pro can screen for the most competitive terms and lowest fees and work only with insurance companies with the best credit ratings. Others may represent only one or two insurers that may not have the most competitive products. Your Money, Live Well for Less by Lisa Lee Freeman. She says, these are my best tips. 10 ways to shop smart in 2026. In the more than 50 Live Well for Less columns I've written, she says, over the past 6 years, I've shared hundreds of ways to shop smarter and save money. So to kick off the year, I've gone through all those tips and compiled some of my favorites. 1. Ask a chatbot. Need help haggling for a car? Trying to figure out which earbuds are better value? 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In one check I did, for example, smaller sizes of some products were cheaper per unit than larger ones. 7. 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Midsummer is probably your best bet for getting a deal because a lot of people don't want the mess while the kids are home from school, says Tamara Day, author of Laid Back Lux, how to create aspirational and attainable living spaces, DIY with rented tools. 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Join the patriotic festivities this year in key historic cities. Happy semi-quincentennial. This year, the United States celebrates its 250th anniversary. While the event name doesn't have quite the same ring to it as the bicentennial, fondly remembered from 50 years ago, we can expect a similar amount of fanfare, especially around July 4. Such tributes allow Americans to breathe in and reflect on 250 years, the sacrifices our founders made to bring about the experiment of the Republic, and our work that continues to preserve it, says Chris O'Brien, president of Sail Forth 250, the organization planning some events in New York and New Jersey. To help with your patriotic travel planning, here's what you can expect in some historic American cities. Details, we are still being worked out in many cases, so be sure to check the event websites for updated information. Philadelphia. The Wawa Welcome America Festival from June 19th through July 4 includes free events, firework displays, a parade representing all states and territories, block parties, and a performance by the Philly Pops on July 3rd near Independence Hall, the site of the adoption of the Declaration of Independence on July 4, 1776. Washington, D.C. Beginning in late spring and running through much of the year, the Smithsonian's National Museum of American History will present In Pursuit of Life, Liberty, and Happiness, and an exhibit featuring 250 objects that embody the ideals in the Declaration of Independence. They include the portable desk used by Thomas Jefferson to draft the document and the gunboat Philadelphia, the only surviving American ship from the Revolutionary War. Go to americanhistory.si.edu for more info. The week of July 4th, the National Archives will host a multi-day family-friendly event culminating in a finale on Independence Day. The event will include live music, a dramatic reading of the Declaration of Independence, and an opportunity to view the original document. After that, head to the National Mall for the three-hour Independence Day parade, featuring floats and marching units representing all 50 states and a salute to the U.S. military. On the evening of July 4, a Capitol 4th, the annual concert and fireworks show will be staged on the National Mall. July 4th is always big in D.C., says Elliot Ferguson II, president and CEO of the Destination D.C. No place tells American history as vividly. Boston, the signature event of the city's 250th celebrations, will be the Boston Pops Fireworks Spectacular, featuring music and pyrotechnics on the Charles River Esplanade the night of July 4. Meanwhile, Boston Harborfest will offer free concerts at Christopher Columbus Waterfront Park on July 2nd and 3rd. On the New York, on the morning of July 4th, some 30 tall ships from around the world, led by the U.S. Coast Guard Barque Eagle, will participate in a parade of sail from the Verrazano Narrows Bridge, past the Statue of Liberty, and up the Hudson River to the George Washington Bridge. Also, starting at 1 p.m. July 3rd, a parade of 30 other tall ships will sail down the East River. Questions and answers for Paul Anka. He says that I learned at an early age that good is the enemy of great. At 84, the singer-songwriter has a new album coming, an HBO documentary, and a robust TikTok presence. Question, you are the only artist ever to have hit songs on the Billboard charts for seven straight decades. You've recently finished a new album, Inspiration of Life and Love. Are you ever going to slow down? Anka says that I can't believe I'm still doing this. Somewhere in that universe, whoever's bestowing this on all of us has taken real good care of me. I'm thankful for it. I love what I'm doing, and I really do it well. I work where I want to work, when I want to work. I want to stay active because I can still do it, and I'm having a great time. You grew up in Ottawa, Canada, and became a smashing success at 15 with your first single, Diana. What was that like? Says that most everybody in my business I met were from modest backgrounds. Sometimes they couldn't even pay bills. All of a sudden, they get in this incredible business of fame and money. Everything I've dreamed about happened, but I had to deal with it when I went on stage. I was scared to death. I got to Vegas and I started feeling confident on stage. I didn't have that in the beginning. America grew up with your songs like Put Your Head on My Shoulder, but the lyrics for My Way, which you wrote for Frank Sinatra, are in a different league. How did you write the words to that song? We had a dinner in Florida, and he said he was quitting show business after one more album. He always used to tease me, "When are you going to write me a song, kid?" So it was midnight, thunderstorm outside. I'm struggling with, how do I start this? Here I was, 24. I metaphorically started writing, as if Sinatra was writing it, but I don't know where it came from. I learned at an early age that good is the enemy of great, so it had to be really great. It was a turning point in my career. How has the recording changed since the 50s? At that time, he says, the business was in its infancy. It was a bunch of musicians in a studio, a couple of people behind a

I make a concoction of green apple, celery, and cucumber. I watch the sugar intake. You know, once you pass that 60 mark, you're always in the red zone. One of the things you talk about in your documentary is the importance of family. How do you find family balance? He says that performers, unfortunately, their time allocation is often dictated. Time is our biggest asset, and if you waste it, you're a fool. I've got 5 daughters. I've got a son. I've got 9 grandchildren all over the world, and I have to allocate the time to be with them. Being around long enough, you see that family is the one thing that stays constant. You're known for collaborating with performers from Buddy Holly to Michael Bublé. Your work with Michael Jackson stands out. How was working with him? He says that I watched Michael Jackson grow up. He and his family used to come to Caesar's Palace in Vegas and see me and Sinatra and Sammy Davis Jr. I had an album, and I asked Michael, I'd love you to be on it. So in 1983, we sat down at my house in Carmel, California, and it was the most different collaboration I've ever had with anyone. I was trying to create a little different vibe for him, working with the talent of his vision. How'd you become a TikTok superstar? I got a knock on my door, some girlfriends of my son. They start singing, put your head on my shoulder. I go, are you kidding? What's up? My son said, TikTok. What? TikTok? He puts me on this TikTok thing, and people are singing the song, and there's 50 million views. What a gift, right? How blessed can you be? You don't see that coming. Can you keep your career going forever? If I don't like it anymore, if the health fails, I'm out. I'm playing with the house's money now, you know? What older voters need to know. AARP will help you make informed decisions in 2026. By Claire Leibowitz. The November 2026 midterm elections will be a vital moment for older Americans. 36 governors, 35 senators, and all 435 members of the House of Representatives will be elected or reelected, and they will have a lot to say about the policies shaping life for people age 50 plus. AARP is a nonpartisan organization that does not donate to or endorse candidates, but AARP does plan a broad array of voter engagement efforts to help older Americans use their political muscle, beginning with the primary season, which runs from March to September, and culminating on the day of the general election, Tuesday, November 3. We are in a unique position to help members learn more about the candidates in their states, says John Hishta, AARP's Senior Vice President of Campaigns. In an overwhelming number of cases, if you can win the 50-plus electorate in your jurisdiction, you're going to win the election. The 2026 races are key because whoever wins control of the House and Senate will be in the position to push policy change and make decisions about core issues for older voters, including Medicare, caregiving, and Social Security. And dozens of issues important to older Americans are on the state and local ballots. Here are programs AARP will offer to help you make informed decisions. An online voter engagement hub that points readers to each state's voting resources, where they can find information about voter registration, early voting, and absentee ballot procedures on aarp.org/vote. Polls. AARP will conduct polls in several states this year where races are expected to be competitive and could have major impacts on the 2028 presidential election. AARP will also conduct voter research in more than 24 states, looking at issues like family caregiving, Social Security, Medicare, and more, to help candidates see the power of voters 50-plus and their concerns. This research is important for influencing candidates. Events with candidates for voters 50-plus. In many states, members will have the chance to hear directly from candidates through opportunities such as video interviews, telephone, and online town hall conversations, and AARP-sponsored candidate forums. These events are led by AARP state offices to enable voters to learn about the candidates' views on key issues. Go to states.aarp.org for information on AARP voter engagement in your state. Candidate engagement. AARP is working to build relationships with candidates to raise awareness about important topics for older Americans. This is done through direct conversations with candidates and their staff, both in person and online, about why these issues matter to voters 50-plus. These conversations educate the candidates so they can incorporate the positions of older Americans into their platforms. Voter fact sheets. Each state office delivers AARP voter fact sheets to the candidate

0: to show the power of the 50-plus voting bloc. Our power lives in our ability to make sure that people 50-plus and our members vote, and that they hear from candidates on both sides of the aisle on the issues we care about. State news, Ohio. AI taking scams to new levels. Houston bill in U.S. Senate targets fraud, by Sarah Hollander. As scam attempts become ever more believable with the help of artificial intelligence, AARP Ohio volunteer Bill Smith emphasizes one word at his Fraud Watch Network presentations: delete. Don't become an investigative reporter to say, "I'm going to find out if this is real or not," says Smith, 74, of Dublin. Delete it and move on. In almost every case, the person seeking money or confidential information through an email, text, or phone call is not your pastor, boss, friend, or relative, he says. A national AARP study conducted in 2024 found that 77% of surveyed adults 50 and older are worried they might personally become targets of an AI-related fraud. They have reason to worry. Fraud reports of all types across the country have risen in recent years, and the amount lost per year is up substantially, according to federal data. In Ohio, the first half of 2025 saw consumers in the state report more than 38,000 fraud attempts and $144.2 million in losses, data from the Federal Trade Commission shows. Due to widespread underreporting of fraud, law enforcement officials and experts say the true numbers are far higher. And while the FTC's reports don't separate AI-fueled fraud from other types, anecdotal evidence shows how much of a problem it can be, says U.S. Senator John Husted, an Ohio Republican who is a member of the Senate's Special Committee on Aging. Just ask his constituents. One Ohio woman lost $5,000, thinks she was saving a distressed granddaughter in jail, Husted says. While the grandparent scam isn't new, updated AI versions can include cloned voices and hyper-realistic videos. The voice, in this case, possibly replicated off a video posted on social media, sounded just like the woman's granddaughter. They're very sophisticated scams, Husted says, adding that even if you're aware of these things, they're so realistic that it can easily fool you. Husted recently hosted a telephone town hall for Ohioans 65 to 85 when he asked participants if they or someone they knew had been targeted through some form of fraud. 7 in 10 responded yes. "I think that they prey on loneliness. They prey on kind-heartedness," Husted says. "And these new technologies, many seniors can't fathom how easy it is to impersonate a grandchild, a loved one, your local bank." Legislation seeks insights. Last June, Husted and Senator Raphael Warnock, Democrat of Georgia, co-sponsored the Preventing Deepfake Scams Act, AARP, saying that AI-driven fraud poses significant risks to older adults, has endorsed the legislation. If the bill gains traction as of press time, it was awaiting committee action. It would create a task force of AI and cybersecurity experts joined by representatives from the financial services sector and regulatory agencies. Recommendations from the group would help policymakers develop strategies to safeguard consumers, Husted says. Criminals target everyone, but older adults might suffer larger losses as they've accumulated a lifetime of savings, says Clark Flint Barr, an AARP Government Affairs Director for Financial Security. Older fraud victims are increasingly having life-changing amounts of money stolen from them, and advances in technology make these schemes harder to spot, she says. With so much information online, such as where someone lives and works and what organizations they belong to, criminals are finding it easier to personalize their phishing, adds Smith, the AARP Fraud Watch Network volunteer. Phishing refers to emails or other outreach that tries to trick somebody into revealing their personal and financial information. At one of Smith's fraud prevention presentations, a pastor told him that an impersonator solicited his parishioners for money. Other criminals use geography to target scams, Smith says. They pose as law enforcement, demanding money for supposed traffic tickets. For example, criminals used phone area codes in the Ohio Turnpike area to run a toll scam. Keep your guard up, Smith says. Don't be the fish that bites, he adds. Targeted in a scam? You can report it to the Ohio Attorney General's Office at ohioprotects.org or 800-282-0215. Medicare made easy. My pharmacy told me I don't have to pay for my medicine anymore this year because I've reached the cap of my drug plan. but I haven't spent $2,000 yet. How can that be? Starting in 2025, Medicare set a limit of $2,000 on how much people pay out of pocket for covered prescription drug each year. This limit applies to any Medicare drug plan you have, whether it's standalone or part of a Medicare Advantage plan. The $2,000 cap includes everything you pay for covered medications, such as your yearly deductible, if your plan has one, and any copayments or coinsurance you pay when you pick up your prescriptions at the pharmacy or get them by mail. You may reach the $2,000 cap even if you personally haven't paid that much. That's because help from others, like government programs, charities, or your drug plan, can also count toward the $2,000 limit. Your drug plan will keep track of what has been paid for by you and others, and it will report on your progress toward the cap on your explanation of benefits. My former employer told me I don't need to enroll in Medicare, and now I'm facing penalties. What can I do? If on or after January 1, 2023, you did not enroll in Part B during one of your Medicare enrollment periods because your employer or the representative gave you bad information, you may qualify for a special enrollment period, SEP, which lets you sign up without paying a late enrollment penalty. This often happens when someone is told COBRA, retiree insurance, or a small employer plan, fewer than 20 employees, is adequate coverage. However, Medicare doesn't count these as primary, which means they don't prevent penalties for late enrollment. To request the SEP, contact the Social Security Administration at 800-772-1213 and ask for the Medicare Part A and B SEP for Exceptional Circumstances application, which is also available online. You'll need to provide proof that your employer gave you wrong information. You can mail or fax the completed application to your local SSA office. Social Security Simplified. I received an overpayment letter from the Social Security Administration. It says I owe them $7,744. What can I do about this? First, note that you have 60 days to take some action. If you do not believe you are overpaid in the first place, you should ask for a review of your case, providing any evidence you have. If, however, you accept that you received benefits you weren't due, then you normally must arrange to repay the money. But you can ask the SSA to waive or write off the overpayment if two conditions are met. One, you can show you are not at fault in causing the overpayment. And two, you convince them that you cannot afford to pay it back. To accomplish that second part, you'll usually have to provide evidence of your income and expenses to show that repayment would cause you financial hardship. I've been getting Social Security disability benefits for several years. When I turn 65, will I be moved to traditional Social Security, or will I keep getting disability checks? Nothing will happen when you turn 65, but when you reach your full retirement age, 67 for people born after January 1, 1960, you'll be switched from disability benefits to retirement benefits. The changeover will essentially be seamless to you. Though because the amount won't change, a disability benefit is equal to a full retirement age benefit. The switch is just an accounting change within the Social Security Administration. I was married to my first husband for more than 10 years. We divorced in 1984. I remarried in 2007 at age 55, but that marriage lasted only 7 years. My first husband died recently. Am I eligible for any of his Social Security? You might be. Normally, if you remarry, you lose any eligibility to your first husband's Social Security. But if your marriage to husband number two ends, then you become potentially eligible for benefits from number one. So if your first husband's benefit is higher than what you are getting from your own Social Security, you could get the difference in the form of divorced widow's benefits. Call the Social Security Administration at 800-772-1213 to file a claim. As part of the application process, you will need to provide marriage and divorce papers. One further note, if someone who is already getting a survivor benefit remarries, that person can continue to get those benefits as long as the second marriage takes place after the surviving spouse turns 60. Your health. Ask Dr. Adam. A top internist and cardiologist answers your questions with surprising doctor-tested tips. I've been diagnosed with COPD. What can I do to improve my breathing? Dr. Adam. Chronic obstructive pulmonary disease, or COPD, is a lung condition that makes it harder to breathe out fully. COPD occurs when your airways, bronchi, and tiny air sacs, alveoli, become inflamed, damaged, or stuck open. A large study of adults, age 50 and older, found that as of 2020, almost 10% of us were dealing with COPD. I recommend a daily practice of breathing exercises. Try pursed lip breathing. Relax your shoulders and neck, then inhale through your nose for 2 seconds, or as long as is comfortable. Then exhale slowly through pursed lips as if you're blowing out a candle for 4 seconds, or roughly twice your inhale time. Another effective exercise involves belly breathing. Lie on your back with knees bent and put one hand on your chest and the other on your tummy. Inhale deeply through your nose over 3 counts. Your belly should rise more than your chest. Next, with your lips slightly pursed, exhale slowly over 6 counts using your abdominal muscles. Try to gradually work up to doing this exercise for 5 to 10 minutes, 3 to 4 times a day. Breathing when you have COPD burns extra energy, so try to maintain a healthy weight. Being underweight can deprive you of the strength needed for breathing, while being overweight makes breathing harder. Your lungs may be challenged, but your spirit doesn't have to be. Take it day by day and keep in mind that small improvements add up. With consistency and the right support, you can gain confidence in your breathing and in your future. I keep hearing about how dangerous inflammation is. How can I keep it in check? Dr. Adams says that chronic inflammation hastens the aging process and contributes to ailments such as arthritis, heart disease, and dementia. More than a third of Americans are living with systemic inflammation, yet a lot of people don't really understand what inflammation is. Put simply, inflammation refers to the way our body responds to a threat, such as an injury or infection. When you have a wound and there's redness or swelling around it for a few hours or days, that's a sign your immune system is putting up a helpful defense to promote healing. This is called acute inflammation, and it's a normal, healthy response. Chronic inflammation is another story. It happens when your body's immune system kicks into high gear and never settles down. The result? The body begins to attack itself, and over time, damages tissues and organs and may trigger the development of disease. Your doctor can determine your level of inflammation by administering 2 blood tests. The C-reactive protein, CRP test, measures a protein that your liver produces in response to inflammation. The erythrocyte sedimentation rate, ESR test, measures how quickly your red blood cells sink to the bottom of a test tube. When there's inflammation, it will be quicker. If you test positive for chronic inflammation or just want to prevent it, I strongly recommend to sticking to a non-inflammatory diet, which is largely the Mediterranean diet of lean proteins, whole grains, lots of produce, and healthy fats like olive oil. Also, avoid processed foods and try not to overeat or drink too much alcohol. Don't smoke and make exercise a matter of routine in your daily life. In some cases, medication may play a role. Although chronic inflammation is serious, it isn't a hopeless situation. With a commitment to a healthier lifestyle and help from your doctor, you'll likely be able to make meaningful improvements. The results can help you feel dramatically better. Your health. Is platelet-rich plasma therapy right for you? Despite controversy and mixed results, PRP is racking up successes as a treatment for a variety of conditions. The first thing John smelled was his wife's hair, then coffee, sautéed scallops, and compost, the first scents he'd experienced in 45 years. In his 20s, John suffered a traumatic head injury that stole his sense of smell. At 73, he attempted one last-ditch medical intervention, platelet-rich plasma therapy, or PRP. While PRP has been around since the 1970s, it took off in the 2000s when sports medicine doctors began using it to help athletes recover from injuries. But in recent years, PRP has come out of the locker room. Today, it's used to treat a wide variety of conditions: osteoarthritis, hair loss, vocal cord scarring, erectile dysfunction, vaginal atrophy, infertility, dry eyes, and skin rejuvenation. For John, PRP helped what nothing else could, says Dr. Zara Patel, director of the Stanford Initiative to Cure Smell and Taste Loss, who treated John in her clinic. How PRP works. PRP uses the body's own healing abilities to relieve pain and repair damaged tissue. A lab tech or doctor draws the patient's blood and places it in a centrifuge, where it is spun to separate the blood into 3 layers, a bottom layer of dense red blood cells, a middle layer containing platelets and white blood cells, and a top layer of plasma. The middle layer is selected to create concentrated volume of platelets that's rich in growth factors, which can stimulate pain relief and improved function. This concentration is then combined with the plasma layer and injected into the injured area. Treatment sessions usually last about 1 hour, and several treatment sessions are often required. Promising, but uncertain. PRP is not fully accepted by the medical establishment or reimbursed by insurance companies. Both the Osteoarthritis Research Society International and the American College of Rheumatology recommend against using PRP for osteoarthritis of the hip and knee, and the American Academy of Orthopedic Surgeons supports PRP use on only a limited basis. In part, reluctance to give PRP a full-throated endorsement is due to the inconsistency of study results. A random clinical trial published in JAMA in 2021 found that PRP injections did not significantly improve knee osteoarthritis symptoms after 12 months. But in 2025, a study published in the American Journal of Sports Medicine determined that PRP injections to the knee provided clinically significant pain relief, though it also called out the lack of standardization in PRP protocols. Variations in preparation methods, metrics, data collection, and equipment could account for some of the inconsistency. Because PRP is made from the body's own blood, its quality is variable, says Dr. Bert Mandelbaum, an orthopedic sports surgeon and co-director of the Regenerative Orthobiologics Center at Cedars-Sinai in Los Angeles. Platelet density can fluctuate from day to day depending on hormones, exercise, and foods eaten, among other factors. When I prepare my patients, I tell them their own blood is their medicine, so they need to boost it as best they can, says Dr. Alice Chen, a physiatrist with the Hospital for Special Surgery in Stamford, Connecticut. I recommend they avoid alcohol and smoking for at least 2 weeks beforehand and reduce or eliminate sugar. Still, results are hard to predict. Some people improve dramatically and some don't, says Patel, and the procedure can be expensive as well. A number of factors can affect cost, but a single procedure is roughly $500 to $2,500, with patients often returning for more treatments. It's important for the physician and patient to have a realistic discussion on what the outcome may be, says Dr. Brennan Bochetter, a sports medicine physician at the Mayo Clinic in Rochester, Minnesota. Some people don't like paying out of pocket for something that may not help them. Regardless, it's important that the doctor administering PRP therapy has your complete medical history, as those who have blood disorders, active cancers, or autoimmune disorders may not be good candidates. Even if you're a perfect candidate for PRP, the potential results are hard to quantify, says Betcher. While we have many high-quality trials demonstrating efficacy, we need more comparative trials that look at what dose of PRP is correct, and more trials identifying factors that can lead to someone not seeing a benefit. You have been listening to articles from AARP Bulletin, January and February 2028, Part 2, narrated by Ron Posner.
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0: 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Again, that's Anthony Griffin at 216-658-4675. Staying Connected. The Staying Connected group is a monthly meeting held for 6 months for clients that have completed the Vision of Success program. Staying Connected gives clients additional opportunities to hear from speakers and receive ongoing support from their peers who are sharing similar experiences. 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
2: Hello, welcome to the Children's Hour. Hello, welcome to the Children's Hour. I am Miss Sally. I would like to continue reading from the chapter book with the title Socks, written by Beverly Cleary. I'm going to start by reading a little bit from the introduction on the inside of the book jacket. Socks is one very happy cat. He lives the good life with his nice young owners, Mr. and Mrs. Bricker. They play with him whenever he wants, feed him special treats, and always pet and scratch him when he curls up in their warm laps. Now, Socks is a gray cat. He has white fur down the front of him, and he has white paws. That's why they call him Socks. Chapter 2. The Brickers' Other Pet. The Brickers drove Socks to a shabby house with a weedy lawn, a fragrant lemon bush, and geraniums growing in earth, comfortable for a kitten to dig in. They made a bed for Socks from a carton and an old sweatshirt and placed it in the laundry beside his dish. They did not object when he chose instead to sleep on the couch in the living room, except for a chair with loopy upholstery was furnished in what the Brickers described to their college student friends as contemporary cast-off. They fed him canned and dry cat foods and bought raw meat for him. They wiped his paws on a good bath towel whenever he came in with wet feet, because they had not been married long enough to have an old bath towel. And when the winter rains came, they supplied him with a pan of kitty litter. The Brickers talked to their cat. Socks, you're getting a lot of service around here, said Mr. Bricker, as he left his studies to get down on his hands and knees and retrieve the ping-pong ball Socks had batted under the chest of drawers out of reach of his paw. such silky fur. Mrs. Bricker spoke in her just-for-socks voice as she left off typing to press her cheek against his coat and let her long hair fall all over him like a curtain. Sock's throat throbbed with purrs. He was especially happy when he could interrupt her work on the papers that she typed for students. Her typewriter was his rival for her attention, and Socks did not like rivals. The only real unpleasantness in Socks' new life was an unhappy day spent in a veterinarian's hospital, which was soon forgotten. Socks thrived. His eyes changed from blue to the color of new leaves. He grew into a sleek cat, affectionate toward his loving owners, but firm about getting his own way. He was the center of the Bricker household, and he was content. Then a strange thing happened. Mrs. Bricker's lap began to shrink. One day, Socks was perfectly comfortable resting on her knees, and the next day he did not have quite enough room. Each time he napped on her lap, he had to curl himself into a tighter ball, with his tail wrapped more closely around his body. Finally, one evening, when trying to find room to rest his chin, he lost his balance and fell to the floor with a thump. Both Brickers burst out laughing. Socks was insulted. He turned his back and twitched his tail back and forth across the carpet to show his displeasure. "Poor Socks," said Mrs. Bricker between giggles. "You lost your dignity, didn't you?" "Come on, old boy," coaxed Mr. Bricker. "Try my lap for size." He moved his chair away from his desk to make room. The tail twitched. The Brickers would have to work harder before Socks would forgive them. Owners must be disciplined. If they really wanted to be forgiven, they would have to tempt him with a snack from the refrigerator. Instead of going to the kitchen, Mrs. Bricker suddenly said in an urgent voice, "Bill, it's time to go." "Are you sure?" Mr. Bricker's voice registered excitement, worry, and joy all at once. Socks waited. These people had to learn. "I'm positive," said Mrs. Bricker in a small, scared voice. "This is it." With great dignity, Socks stalked to the one piece of furniture forbidden him, the chair with the loopy upholstery. He placed his forepaws on the chair, arched his back, and pulled. Rip! There. The Brickers gave Socks attention, but not in the way that he expected. He found himself snatched up, carried down the hall, and tossed into the dark laundry beside his pan of kitty litter. The door shut after him. "Sorry, old boy," said Mr. Bricker, as he gave the door an extra push to make sure it was latched. After a moment of shocked silence, Socks let out a yowl of rage and waited for release. He could hear the Brickers talking in quick, anxious voices. He could hear the whirr, whirr, whirr of the telephone dial, but he did not hear anyone coming down the hall to let him out. Socks meowed his loudest, crossest meow. Footsteps hurried. The front door slammed. Out on the driveway, the old station wagon started, died, started again, and drove away. The house was silent. So was Socks. After months of catnip and kidney food, of service and attention, to be treated like this. In the days that followed, Mr. Bricker dumped food into Socks' dish early in the morning before he left the house and again at night after he returned. But in between, Socks was alone. He waited on the windowsill. He slept. He honed his claws on the forbidden chair, although the sport was gone. The ringing of the telephone made him anxious when no one was home to answer. I'll just stop here to let you know that this book was written over 50 years ago, and this was before people had cell phones. So it was sort of old-fashioned, although it worked fine. Back to the story. The buzzing of the doorbell frightened Socks so that he hid under the bed, but he need not have bothered now. No one came to open the door. Socks lost interest in food. His ping-pong ball no longer amused him. Without love, he was bewildered and dejected. Then, late one morning, Socks was roused from a doze by the slam of the station wagon door on the driveway and the sound of the voices of both his owners. With glad meows, he sprang from the couch. As soon as the door opened, Socks was outside, his forepaws against Mrs. Bricker's leg, stretching up to be petted. A light breeze ruffled his fur, and spring sunshine drew the fragrance from the lemon blossoms. Life was good again. "Did you miss me, Socks?" Mrs. Bricker stooped to rub the hollow behind his ears, where his fur grew short and fine. "Were you lonesome without me?" she asked. Socks' throat pulsated with purrs. He rubbed against her legs, back and forth, round and round, as she entered the house. He could not get enough petting to satisfy his pent-up loneliness. "I missed you, too," said Mrs. Bricker, in such an understanding voice that Socks felt he must take advantage of her. With a hopeful meow, he started toward the kitchen, paused, and looked back to encourage her to follow him to the refrigerator. Until that moment, he had been so happy to see his family that he had not noticed the bundle in Mr. Bricker's arms. Socks hesitated. Which was more important, a tidbit from the refrigerator or his right to investigate everything that came into the house? Curiosity won, and he turned back. "See what we've brought," said Mr. Bricker. A smacking noise came from inside the bundle. Instantly, Socks was alert. There was something alive in there. His spine prickled, and he paused to sniff cautiously. Mrs. Bricker folded back the blanket, and Mr. Bricker leaned over so Socks could see. He saw a creature with a small, wrinkled, furless face, a sight that made his hair stand on end. His eyes grew large, and he backed away. Whatever the thing was, he did not trust it. As Socks stared at the strange creature in the bundle and listened to it smack and snuffle, he began to understand. His owners, his faithful, loving owners, had brought home a new pet to threaten his position in the household. Socks turned his back and lashed his swollen tail. He was filled with jealousy and anger and a terrible anxiety. The Brickers might love the new pet more than they loved him. Poor Socks. Mrs. Bricker stooped to smooth his fur, but Socks moved away from her hand. An unhappy wail came from the bundle. "Oh, dear, he can't be hungry already." The worry in Mrs. Bricker's voice was a new sound to Socks. "I'm going to stop once more just to let you know, and you probably have already guessed, that what is in the bundle is a new baby. There's now a little baby in the house, and Socks doesn't know about this, whether he's going to like it or not." Mr. Bricker said the baby can be hungry as he sat down on the couch with the wailing bundle on the lap that had always belonged to Socks. "Listen to him. You can tell he has a fine pair of lungs." Socks turned his back and began washing to pass the time until he made up his mind how to regain the lap from the new pet. On her way to the kitchen, Mrs. Bricker spoke in her special voice, higher than her normal voice, that she always had used for her cat. "I'm hurrying," she said. "I'll have your bottle in a minute." Socks paused in his washing, with one paw behind his ear, until he understood that this time she was not speaking to him, a slight that hurt him almost as much as the loss of the lap. He scrubbed his paw back and forth across his nose until he could contain his longing for reassurance no longer. Alert and ready to run at the first sign of danger, Socks crept cautiously toward Mr. Bricker, who reached for the bottle his wife had brought from the kitchen and said, "Let me feed him. You sit down and rest." Mrs. Bricker sat down, but she did not rest. "Are you sure you know how to feed him?" she asked. Both parents spoke of the baby as "he," as if he were a stranger whose name they had not caught. "Nothing to it." Mr. Bricker offered the bottle to his son. Greedy smacks came from the bundle. "Hey, look at him go," said the proud new father. Socks took a chance. He leaped to the center of the couch, cautiously set one paw on Mr. Bricker's knee, leaned forward, and sniffed a sweet, milky fragrance. "Careful, Socks," warned Mr. Bricker. "You can look, but don't come too close." Socks stared at the tiny, wrinkled face with a mixture of fear, curiosity, and jealousy. He saw the baby open his eyes and raise one nightgown-covered fist as if he did not know it belonged to him. He saw the baby's head wobble and his eyes cross. Socks began to understand that the creature was not a pet, but a new kind of person, a person so small that he left room on the lap for a cat. Very well, they would share the lap. But this concession did not mean he liked the new person. Socks felt that half a lap was better than none. Socks put a second paw on Mr. Bricker's knee, and with his eyes half closed, he began to knead and to purr. "Ouch!" Both of Mr. Bricker's hands were occupied. "Take your claws out of my leg." Socks found himself lifted by Mrs. Bricker and set on the floor without so much as a kind word. He resumed his washing to show his owners that he had business of his own to take care of. Let them attend to theirs. He would attend to his. He groomed his tail with long, hard rasps of his pink tongue. The baby's smacking changed to fussing. Another new sound to Socks. He hoisted his hind leg and went to work on his toes while he observed all that was going on. Beyond his hoisted leg, he could see Mrs. Bricker leaning anxiously over her baby. "Maybe he needs to be burped," she said. Mr. Bricker held up the bottle. "You're right. He has taken 2 ounces of milk." He set the bottle on the table at the end of the couch, raised the baby to his shoulder, and began to pat its back. Still, the baby fussed. Mr. Bricker patted harder. Socks lowered his leg. There was plenty of room on the lap. No, better not risk reclaiming the lap so soon. He went on with his grooming, but he began to grow uneasy. He wanted the fretting to stop, the same way he always wanted the ringing of the telephone or the buzzing of the doorbell to be silenced. "Try rubbing instead of patting," suggested the anxious mother. The father rubbed. The fussing of the baby became a wail. Mr. Bricker rubbed the tiny back, and Mrs. Bricker patted. Socks became so anxious to have the crying stop that he no longer could pay attention to his washing. "Maybe we don't pat the right way," said the mother. "How else can you pat?" The father was beginning to see that there was more to feeding a baby than he had realized. Socks took a chance and leaped up to fill the lap, which was going to waste. Mrs. Bricker promptly returned him to the floor. Socks was deeply hurt. Filled with sorrow and longing, he lay down on the carpet with his chin on his white forepaw and stared into the black and empty fireplace. He yearned to be held and stroked and reassured. He longed to have his master hold him and play with his tail. And Socks was most particular about allowing people to play with his tail. With a deep sigh, Socks closed his eyes. But he did not sleep. His ears, moving like tiny radar screens, picked up every sound. "What are we going to do?" Mrs. Bricker sounded almost tearful. "If we don't get the air bubble up, his stomach will go on hurting, and he's too little to hurt. Feeding a baby can't be this hard." The father no longer sounded confident. "The world is full of dumbbells who feed babies. How else do babies survive?" "Try putting him face down across your knees," suggested Mrs. Bricker. "I saw somebody do that once." The radar ears caught the soft sounds of the baby being moved, followed by gentle patting. "Try rubbing," suggested the hovering mother again. Suddenly, the baby burped. Startled, Socks raised his head and stared. The whole family was relieved. The baby, the mother, and the father, who were beaming at the miraculous thing their baby had done. Socks was relieved, too, because at last the crying had stopped. "Charles William?" Mrs. Bricker spoke to her accomplished son by name. "Ooh, such a big noise from such a little fellow." "Attaboy," Mr. Bricker congratulated his son. "That's the old fight." The atmosphere of the room had changed from one of anxiety to one of joy, which Socks felt was his to share. This time, he stood at Mr. Bricker's feet and looked up uncertainly, as if to say, "I'm part of the family, too." The Brickers were too busy to notice. "Why, Charles Williams is asleep already," whispered Mrs. Bricker, as she bent over her son. "Here, let me take him. I'll put him down in his crib." "Now," thought Socks, "now, with the new person out of the room, he would regain the lap." Before he could jump, however, Mr. Bricker picked up the bottle, which still held several ounces of the baby's formula, and started toward the kitchen. Socks got there first and sat down beside the refrigerator. "See how patiently I am waiting beside our refrigerator," his attitude seemed to say. Mr. Bricker unscrewed the top from the bottle. "Socks, it isn't time for you to eat," he said, and was about to dump the formula into the sink when Socks uttered such a wistful meow that he changed his mind. Mr. Bricker found a bowl, poured the formula into it, and carried it into the laundry where his feet crunched through the kitty litter that Socks had scattered the night before. He set the bowl on the newspaper beside Socks' dish. Socks crouched and began to lap the sweet-smelling milk with his quick pink tongue. "Did you think we had forgotten you?" asked Mr. Bricker. Although Socks did not care to be interrupted while eating, this time he made an exception and gave his master a long stare that said, "How could you bring that new person into our house? Now you have spoiled everything." Sad and confused, Socks went back to lapping up the formula in the bowl. The warmth and sweetness of the milk comforted him. He lapped every drop and then licked the empty dish so hard that he moved it across the newspaper until it bumped the wall. Socks needed every drop of consolation he could get. His owners loved the baby more than they loved him. Chapter 3. Socks and the Formula. The arrival of Charles William upset the order of Sock's life. Meals were no longer served on time. Laps were always occupied. Lights were turned on in the night. The washing machine swished and the dryer hummed at odd hours. The house was filled with lint from new diapers, which tickled his nose. The Brickers' friends, who once had admired Socks, now came to admire the baby. Tiffy, the little girl next door, who loved babies and who also liked to pick up cats, usually around the middle, came to watch Charles William's bath almost every morning. Socks spent a lot of time sneezing among the fluffs of dust under the bed in the front bedroom, where Tiffy could not get at him. The one comfort in Socks' life was leftover formula, sometimes a few drops and sometimes an ounce or two, which was poured into his bowl after the baby was fed. Socks began to wait for the sound of Charles William smacking at his bottle. That baby? His cries grew louder and his smacks greedier. His neck became strong enough to support his head. His eyes stopped crossing. He made the exciting discovery that his hands belonged to him, and he waved them happily. He kicked his feet and said, "He's a big boy. Yes, he is," cried Mrs. Bricker in the voice that used to belong to her cat. Socks, on the other hand, grew lazy. Instead of chasing his ping-pong ball across the living room, down the hall, and into the bedroom, where Mr. Bricker would have to reach for it, he now patted it with a curved paw and let it roll off by itself. When the mailman brought Charles William another present, Socks examined the wrapping paper, but he no longer bothered to hide under it or to play with the ribbon. One Sunday afternoon, Socks, comfortably full of warm formula, was dozing in a patch of sunshine on the living room carpet when another set of visitors arrived to see the baby. They were Charles William's Uncle Walter, Aunt Cassie, and 8-year-old cousin Mike, who was carrying a package wrapped in paper printed with blue rabbits. Socks remembered these people. Aunt Cassie's lap was narrow and hard. Uncle Walter enjoyed rumpling a cat's fur so that the cat had to lick and lick and lick to get himself in order. Mike teased. This afternoon, however, Socks felt too comfortable and drowsy to flee. The first thing Uncle Walter did upon entering the house was to take off his hat, which he wore to cover his bald head, and shy it across the room, I guess that means to throw it, and threw it across the room so that it landed on Socks. "Hiya, Socks, old boy," said Uncle Walter. Then he added to Mr. Bricker, his brother-in-law, "I see you're still keeping that cat." Socks glared from under the brim of the hat, but he did not budge. Mrs. Bricker proudly carried Charles William into the living room to show him to her brother's family. She had dressed him in one of the many little knit suits that the mailman had brought, and his rosy feet were bare. Charles William took one look at Uncle Walter and screamed. Socks came out from under the hat with a start and retreated under a chair. He recognized fear when he heard it, and accepted the scream as a warning of danger. If Charles William was in danger, so was he. Maybe Charles William was of some use after all. Mrs. Bricker also recognized the cry of fear. She sat down on the couch and held Charles William close. "Did something frighten the baby?" she asked tenderly. "It's all right. Nothing's going to hurt the baby." Charles William hid his face in his mother's neck and sobbed. "Maybe a pin is sticking him," suggested Uncle Walter. Charles William, braver when his mother held him close, stole a look at the visitors, shrieked again, and shivering with sobs, hid his face. Socks peered from under the chair. Everyone was seated, and although the Brickers were concerned, no one appeared frightened. "Oh, it's just Walter's bald head," said Aunt Cassie matter-of-factly. "All babies are frightened the first time they see a bald head." "What am I supposed to do?" asked Uncle Walter. "Take off my head and carry it under my arm?" Aunt Cassie, not a woman for baby talk, took hold of Charles William's hand. "Charles William, you are a fine, healthy boy," she said, and turned to her son. "Mike, say hello to your new cousin." "Hi, Chucky," said Mike, who plainly thought babies were boring. Visiting relatives was boring, too, and a waste of a good afternoon. He set the package on the couch as if he were glad to be rid of it and flopped back into a chair. Charles William took his face out of his mother's neck, looked at Uncle Walter, and howled again. "For goodness sake, Walter, put on your hat," said Aunt Cassie. "Nobody cares if you wear it in the house, and you can't expect a baby.

fighting with fangs and claws. The wail grew louder. Where could the cat be? Socks looked anxiously around the room, half expecting to see the old black cat that sometimes prowled across the backyard. The sound was all the more frightening because Socks could not find the creature who was making it. "Mike, stop that noise," said Aunt Cassie. "You'll frighten Charles William. And stop slouching." The cat wail stopped, but Socks continued to keep an eye out for the enemy. He also watched Mike, who remained slumped in the chair, bored with the opening of the gift, bored with all the exclamations over the brown corduroy bear that his mother had bought at a church bazaar. The small bear caught Socks' attention, and he did not find it boring at all. The bear was going to make a good sparring partner. That means Socks thought that he could play with this teddy bear, and Socks could not wait to get at it. All babies love soft bears, and I knew you had enough clothes by now, said Aunt Cassie, who was holding Charles William on her lap. Have you started feeding him egg yolk yet? Socks looked longingly at the bear, which Mrs. Bricker was holding on her lap, as if she needed something to take the place of Charles William. "Say, Bill," said Uncle Walter to Mr. Bricker, "have you thought about buying the kid an encyclopedia? Now's a good time. The price goes up the first of the year." Mr. Bricker tried to swallow a yawn. He had given Charles William his bottle at 2 o'clock that morning, and getting the air bubble out of him had taken longer than usual. Mike was bored with the egg yolk discussion. He was bored with his father sitting there under his hat trying to sell a set of encyclopedia. He stared thoughtfully at Socks, who was still watching the bear from under the chair. Then, looking innocently in another direction, Mike parted his lips and began to pant in short, quick pants, just like a dog. The pupils of Socks' golden green eyes grew large and black. A dog in the house? Where? The enemy cat returned with a threatening wail. The dog panted. I'll just stop to let you know what's going on, and I think you may have guessed that this 8-year-old boy is making these sounds of either a cat or a dog, which is really upsetting Socks. Back to the story. Socks was terrified. He was surrounded by invisible enemies. Wild-eyed, he darted from under the chair to the center of the rug. Panting harder, the invisible dog seemed to be coming closer. "Say, hasn't that cat put on a lot of weight?" asked Uncle Walter, who had been forced to admit that Charles William would not be ready to read for a few years, and by then the encyclopedia might be out of date. "You know," said Aunt Cassie, who was letting Charles William hold on to her finger, "overweight animals are subject to heart trouble, the same as overweight people." Her voice then shifted to a higher note. "Does the baby see the kitty? Look at the fat kitty." "You're right. Socks is gaining weight." Mrs. Bricker sounded surprised, as if she had not taken time to look at her cat lately. Charles William, turning his head in the direction of the cat fight sound, looked worried. Socks decided to risk the run to the safety of the bedroom, but Uncle Walter reached out and caught him as he tried to go by. Socks struggled. Uncle Walter would not let him go. "Mike, I told you to stop that," said Aunt Cassie, and continued with her discussion of Socks' weight problem. "That cat should be put on a diet before it's too late. Our poor old lassie is much healthier now that we have her on a salt-free, low-cholesterol diet." "The dog gets chicken, we get hamburgers," said Uncle Walter,
amusing himself by rumpling the cat.

0: That's for, I buy the chicken on sale and freeze it. Aunt Cassie had an answer for everything. Socks endured the rumpling the best he could, but the minute the big hands released him, he crouched close to the floor and glared in pure hatred at Uncle Walter. Then, looking anxiously from right to left and back again, he fled from the living room to his hideaway under the bed. There he remained among the dust fluffs, sneezing occasionally and trying to put his fur in order in a space so low that he could not sit up. Everything was wrong. He hated Uncle Walter and distrusted Mike. Aunt Cassie did not admire him. Worn out by the events of the afternoon and with his fur in disarray, Socks fell asleep. Things were sure to be better at supper time. Even though Socks slept, his radar ears told him what was going on. The visitors departed. Charles William took his bottle. When the ears relayed this second burp to Socks' brain, he came out from under the bed and, trailing dust from his whiskers, ran down the hall to the kitchen in time to meet Mr. Bricker with the formula bottle. "Sorry, Socks," said Mr. Bricker, unscrewing the cap. "Cassie is right. You're too fat." Socks looked up and meowed to tell his master how hungry he was and how much in need of comfort after such a terrible afternoon. "Beat it." Mr. Bricker's words were rude, but his voice was kindly. "We can't have any fat cats around this house. We keep fit around here." Mrs. Bricker entered the kitchen to prepare supper. "I'm going to watch my diet, too," she said, as her husband dumped Socks' share of the warm milk down the drain. "And I'm going to start exercising. I still can't zip all my slacks." She raised her arms and bent to touch her toes. Socks was outraged. What was the matter with these people? He was supposed to have some formula now. He always had formula after Charles William. These people could not treat him this way. He placed his front paws on Mr. Bricker's leg and meowed to let his feelings be known. "Sorry." Mr. Bricker had made up his mind to start Socks on a program of physical fitness. 1, 2, 1, 2. Mrs. Bricker continued to touch her toes. Socks unsheathed his claws the least bit and let them prick Mr. Bricker's leg. "Ouch! Cut that out!" Mr. Bricker unhooked the claws and walked out of the kitchen, leaving Socks to sulk beside the refrigerator while Mrs. Bricker, out of breath from her exercise, prepared the evening meal. "All right, Socks," she finally said, after she had tripped over him twice and stepped on his tail. "I'll feed you now and get you out of the way." She laid 4 pieces of kidney, that's a type of meat that cats like, she laid 4 pieces of kidney instead of 8 on the dish in the laundry room. Socks gulped them down and looked up as if to say, "Where's the rest of my meal?" 4 pieces of meat would not get him out of the way when he was used to 8. "Silly cat," said Mrs. Bricker with affection, "you and I are going to lose weight." Socks sat down beside the refrigerator and gave his whiskers a quick swipe with his paw while he thought the problem over. When Charles William fussed in the back bedroom and Mrs. Bricker hurried off to attend to him, Socks saw his chance. He sprang to the counter, where he was disappointed to discover that the Brickers were having hot dogs for supper. Too hungry to be choosy, he sank his teeth into a hot dog and thumped down to the floor. "Socks!" shouted Mrs. Bricker, who heard the thump and knew its meaning. Socks ran in a guilty crouch through the laundry and down the hall to his refuge under the bed. Mr. Bricker was after him with the broom. "We can't let you get away with that," he said on his hands and knees, as he lifted the bedspread and poked at his cat. "Come on out of there." Socks carried his prey to the farthest corner against the wall and, growling, faced Mr. Bricker. This was his hot dog, and he was willing to fight for it. Mr. Bricker pushed the broom at him, but Socks did not budge. He growled more fiercely, and his fur rose along his spine. Let his owner yell and poke with that broom. He was hungry, and he was going to have that hot dog. The broom jabbed again. Socks dropped the hot dog in the dust, and with every hair standing on end, he hissed. Mr. Bricker laughed. "Okay, you win this time, but next time, look out." He rose to his knees and left Socks to the prey. That word prey is referring to the hot dog. Socks settled down to gnaw the hot dog as fiercely as if he had stalked it. If his owners did not care enough about him to feed him properly, he would live by his wits. Chapter 4. The evening the sitter came. Mr. Bricker sang while he changed Charles Williams' diaper. Mrs. Bricker sang as she folded diapers. Life was easier for the young parents. Charles William, who now ate egg yolk, vegetables, and strained meat, could sleep through the night without a bottle at 2 o'clock in the morning. Socks, not so fortunate, still woke up at 2 o'clock expecting formula to be poured into his bowl. He felt cheated by the diet meals that his owner served him. After his small, nutritious breakfast, he was allowed to sit beside the refrigerator all day without an offer of a bite to eat. He waited for food to be left on the counter so he could steal it, but his owners were too smart for him. Socks was reduced to catching and eating moths. That's like an insect. The Brickers not only refused to give Socks all he wanted to eat, they insisted that he exercise. Mr. Bricker tied a wad of cellophane to the end of a string and dragged it around the carpet for Socks to chase. "Come on, cat," he said. "You still have some fat to work off." After a few turns around the room, Socks, breathing heavily, found lying down easier than playing. The empty feeling in his middle sharpened Socks' hunting instincts. He stalked Mrs. Bricker's furry bedroom slippers until she caught him and shut them away in the closet. He crouched, waggled himself, and pounced on the brown corduroy bear when Charles William shoved it out of his crib. He carried it around in his mouth until Charles William set up such a howl that Mrs. Bricker rescued the bear and returned it to its owner. "Bad Socks," she scolded. "You leave brown bear alone." Socks gave her a cold look. Couldn't she see he was not bad? He was hungry. Late afternoons were hardest for Socks, for then Mrs. Bricker sat on the couch holding Charles William draped in a diaper to catch spills and spooned cereal, strained meat, vegetables, and applesauce from custard cups into his messy mouth. "See the kitty?" she said as Socks watched hungrily. "See the fat kitty?" she said as she spoke to her baby. The fat kitty did not care about cereal, vegetables, and applesauce, but he resented the baby's getting that meat. However, he knew how to get even. He walked to the front door and meowed. Socks now had Mrs. Bricker at a disadvantage. Both her hands and her lap were occupied, and she did not know whether her cat merely wanted to go out or whether he needed to. Socks meowed a second time. "Oh, Socks," said Mrs. Bricker with a sigh, "do you have to?" Socks meowed a third time, and as he knew she would, Mrs. Bricker set the custard cup she was holding on the coffee table, carried Charles William, who fussed at the interruption, across the room and opened the door. "Socks, we love you," she said, "but you are getting to be a nuisance, a big fat nuisance." When Socks took his time walking through the door, she gave his tail a little push with her toe and shut the door behind him. Socks was determined to satisfy the empty feeling in his middle. He leaped the fence and meowed pitifully at the neighbor's back door, because the back door was closest to the refrigerator. When the elderly woman who lived there opened the door, Socks lifted his nose and breathed in the fragrance of stew simmering on the stove. Mrs. Bricker had not cooked anything that smelled this good since Charles William had arrived. "Now, Socks, you old fraud, don't you come begging around here." The neighbor was kind, but she meant what she said. "You can't tell me you haven't had anything to eat, because I know better." As she spoke, she tossed a handful of peanuts onto the grass for the blue jays that came swooping down from the television antenna. Socks hated those birds, noisy, jammering birds that dived at him every chance they got. While the jays were busy picking up peanuts and storing them under the shingles of the Brickers' roof, Socks sneaked across his own yard to the house on the other side. Unfortunately, Tiffy, now remember she's the little girl that lives next door, Tiffy opened the door to his meow, but Socks took a chance and rubbed against her legs. Charm was often helpful. "Mommy, Socks likes me," shrieked Tiffy. "Lucky you," answered her mother from another room. Socks tactfully led the way to the refrigerator. "Mommy, Socks is hungry," Tiffy called out. "Don't let that cat kid you," her mother called back. "Can I feed him?" "Sure, go ahead," said Tiffy's mother. Juices ran in Socks' mouth as Tiffy pulled open the white door. She took out a plastic pitcher, poured something in a cup, and set it on the floor. "There you are, Socksy," she said tenderly. "Nice Hawaiian punch." I'll just stop to quickly tell you, and some of you may know, Hawaiian punch is a type of fruit punch. Back to the book. One whiff was enough. Socks gave Tiffy a look of reproach. How could she disappoint him like this? Tiffy sat down beside him. "Try it, Socksy. You'll like it," she coaxed. "How do you know you won't like it if you don't try it?" Socks' answer was a long look at the refrigerator. Tiffy got the idea. This time, she offered him leftover chocolate pudding, which he also refused. Obviously, this household had nothing fit for a cat to eat. He walked to the back door and asked to go out. These people were not worth bothering with. Tiffy, eager to do something to please the cat, opened the door. "Bye, Socksy," she said in a voice sad with disappointment. Socks walked out with his tail erect and quirked at the tip like a question mark. Where could Socks beg next? Cars and dogs made the territory in front of the house dangerous. Those evil blue jays, having hidden their peanuts, were now finding them and wrapping them on the roof to crack them. The sight of the jowly black cat sunning himself on the back fence was discouraging. Socks slunk home and let himself in through an open window. As his paws hit the floor, there came a sound he had not heard since the arrival of Charles William, the sound of Mrs. Bricker tapping down the hall in her going out for the evening shoes. Instantly, he was alert for the answers to two important questions. Would he be fed before his owners left, and would he be shut inside or outside the house? "Meow," socks half purred and half meowed as he rubbed against the legs of Mr. Bricker, who was sitting on the bed tying his shoes. Mr. Bricker responded by rubbing his cat's head roughly and affectionately, but he made no move in the direction of the refrigerator. Mrs. Bricker tapped down the hall into the bedroom with Charles William in her arms. "Is our big boy going to miss his mommy and daddy?" she asked. "Meow," begged Socks at his most charming. "Meow." "Yes," said Mrs. Bricker. "The kitty's talking to the baby." She was wrong. Socks was not talking to the baby. He never talked to the baby. "Do you think Charles William will mind our going out?" the young mother asked anxiously, as Charles William grabbed a handful of her long hair. "He's beginning to understand so many things." "If he does mind, he'll have to get used to the idea," said Mr. Bricker. "Mom said we were to spend the check she sent on a babysitter and an evening out. You need to get out once in a while, and the world is full of babies who have survived an evening with a babysitter." "Meow." A cat needed attention, too. "All right, Socks, you old beggar," said Mr. Bricker. "Let's feed you and get you out of the way." Socks' victory was small, 4 pieces of meat, and while he was gulping them, the doorbell rang. The sound always unsettled him, but curiosity forced him to investigate. I'm going to stop now because the end of the hour has come. Next time, I will continue reading from this chapter book, Socks. Thank you all for listening. Goodbye.
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3: This is Mike Musgrave. I'll be reading more Shel Silverstein. I'll now be reading from the book of his poems, Falling Up. My Sneaky Cousin. The drawing illustrates the poem. She puts on her clothes, then thought she'd get a free bath here, at the laundrette. So round she goes now, flippity-flappity, looking clean, but not too happy. This one, titled Little Horse, also illustrates the poem. My voice was raspy, rough and cracked. I said, I am a little horse. They stuck a saddle on my back and jumped on me, and now, of course, they trot me, and they gallop me. They prance me up and down the town. Yell, giddy up, little horse. Some things don't mean the way they sound. This one's titled, Danny O'Dare. Drawing of a bear with a leg iron attached to a dangling chain, bowing to a girl sitting on some steps. She looks uncertain, but he looks eager. Danny O'Dare, the dancing bear, ran away from the county fair, ran right up to the back stair, and thought he'd do some dancing there. He started jumping and skipping and kicking. He did a dance called the Funky Chicken. He did the polka. He did the twist. He bent himself into a pretzel like this. He did the dog and the jitterbug. He did the jerk and the bunny hug. He did the waltz and the boogaloo. He did the hokey pokey, too. He did the bop and the mashed potato. He did the split and the see you later. And now he's down upon one knee, bowing, oh, so charmingly, and winking and smiling, it's easy to see. Danny O'Dare wants to dance with me. Furniture bash, with a drawing, a fist coming out of the middle of an alarm clock face. The hand of the clock pinched the foot of the bed. So the foot of the bed kicked the seat of the chair. So the seat of the chair sat on the head of the table. So the head of the table bit the leg of the desk. So the leg of the desk bumped the arm of the couch. So the arm of the couch shaped the face of the clock. And they pinched and they punched and they banged and they knocked. And they ripped and they flipped and they rolled and they rocked. And the poor dresser drawer got a couple of socks. There was sawdust and springs when I turned on the light after that horrible furniture fight. And that's the truth, no lie, no joke. That's how your furniture all got broke. This is Mike Musgrave signing off for today. I hope you enjoyed the poetry.
4: Now winter downs the dying of the year, and night is all a settlement of snow. From the soft street, the rooms of houses show a gathered light, a shapen atmosphere, like frozen over lakes whose ice is thin and still allows some stirring down within. I've known the wind by water banks to shake the late leaves down, which frozen where they fell and held in ice as dancers in a spell, fluttered all winter long into a lake. Graved on the dark in gestures of descent, they seemed their own most perfect monument. There was perfection in the death of ferns, which laid their fragile cheeks against the stone a million years. Great mammoths overthrown composedly have made their long sojourns like palaces of patience in the gray and changeless lands of ice. And at Pompeii, the little dog lay curled and did not rise, but slept the deeper as the ashes rose and found the people incomplete and froze the random hands, the loose, unsteady eyes of men expecting yet another sun to do the shapely thing they had not done. These sudden ends of time must give us pause. We fray into the future, rarely wrought save in the tapestries of afterthought. More time, more time. Barrages of applause come muffled from a buried radio. The New Year bells are wrangling with the snow.
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The next article is from the September 2025 edition of National Geographic. The article is titled, "The Great Moon Rush." As NASA prepares to return explorers to the moon, big plans are already taking shape to develop this virtually untouched realm to suit human needs. Here's what the lunar surface could become if we're lucky, and what it might turn into if we're not. Written by Charles Fishman. Halfway through a conversation about the state of modern astrophysics and space science, Joseph Silk says something that makes you sputter in disbelief before realizing he's not joking. Silk is one of the pillars of cosmology. Now 82, he's been an astrophysicist since before the Apollo moon landings. He has made foundational discoveries about the origin of the universe and about its central mystery, dark matter. He's not prone to wild exaggerations. He's talking about one of his strong professional interests, the often overlooked potential of our own moon. A few decades from now, Silk says, we'll have the ability to place a telescope on the lunar surface that will be so powerful that it could, for instance, photograph a planet within the TRAPPIST-1 system about 40 light-years away with the same detail we can look at Mars. We will be able to see the forests, the mountaintops, the glistening of the light off the oceans, he says. It's unbelievable. Silk is talking about using a telescope to take snapshots of life on another planet. If there were cities there, we'd see the lights. The magic isn't in the telescope. The magic is on the moon. The moon turns out to be a unique place to do space science, far better than Earth, or even out in space itself, because the far side is radio silent and because the moon has essentially no atmosphere, giving optical telescopes nearly unlimited resolution. The telescope that could photograph life in the TRAPPIST-1 system would actually be a circular array of about 30 interconnected telescopes, creating a single virtual mirror 12 miles in diameter. The technology isn't hard. There are already studies and papers describing how to design and operate it. The project has several other imagined versions, including one built inside a moon crater, and it has a nickname, the Lunar Hypertelescope. What the project lacks is the infrastructure on the moon to make it real. Deploying a hypertelescope will require rockets to deliver all those small telescopes. To land safely, the rockets will call for lunar landing pads and a fleet of robots to unload the cargo. Each individual telescope of the array will need to be positioned with absolute precision. To operate, the hypertelescope will demand always-on electricity right there on the moon, even during the moon's 14-day night, and serious communication bandwidth to get its extraordinary images back to Earth. It will need maintenance and repairs, perhaps from astronauts stationed on the moon. Despite the unbelievable scientific and metaphysical charisma of a telescope that can take pictures of individual planets 235 trillion miles away, we're not going to build and install all that infrastructure just for a telescope, not even the coolest, most important telescope ever created. Indeed, it's just the opposite. The hypertelescope, along with some equally astonishing science projects, is likely to be the bonus of a new space race, which is gathering momentum with the aim of at last establishing a permanent, functioning human presence on the moon. There are now more missions scheduled to land on the moon in the next 6 years than in the past six decades. NASA is sending astronauts back to the moon in the Artemis program, first with a lunar flyby with Artemis II scheduled for 2026, and then the first new landing of people now scheduled for mid-2027. China's space agency aims to put that nation's first astronauts on the moon in 2030. India, which first put a lander on the moon in 2023, is designing a mission to return lunar soil. Those are just some of the nations with lunar ambitions. Independent missions from a dozen or more private companies are aiming robotic missions at the moon, including a Japanese company's craft that crash-landed this past June. Here on Earth, thousands of people go to work every day laying the foundations of the moon's new future, designing lunar landing pads, construction robots, human habitats, a power grid, communication satellites, even a robotic mining operator. In trying to imagine the future of the moon, I spoke with dozens of people immersed in lunar development, from NASA and Blue Origin, from Lockheed Martin and Harvard Business School, and Interlune, CEOs and engineers, economists and scientists, people who work at companies with 100,000 employees, and at venture capital-backed startups with just a dozen. Their ambition and their energy are expansive, even inspiring for both commercial development and scientific discovery. Success, they say, will depend on money, determination, and what surprises the moon has in store when we go back to explore it. Broadly speaking, two paths are possible. If things go according to the best laid plans, by the end of the century, the moon will be home to a bustling lunar economy
which will provide jobs, profit, and also the resources for ambitious science like the Hyper Telescope. But if history teaches one lesson clearly, it's that human settlement and development rarely go to plan and often veer unexpectedly, sometimes into a ditch or a crater. Today's bright vision could fade 50 years hence to nothing more than a threadbare encampment left over from the optimism of earlier decades, grudgingly sustained like a rough, isolated supply stop for stagecoaches in the Old West. Without the right conservation protections in place, the moon could end up a junkyard of billionaires' dreams, with abandoned robots, rovers, and landers littering the landscape, and the world having moved on from a whirlwind, mid-century lunar infatuation. Right now, it's clear that this is the most exciting, most creative moment in the world of space since the 1960s and Apollo, filled with promise and risk. The moon is the next space frontier again. The road to a successful lunar economy will be built on one thing: dirt. Moon dirt. Lunar dirt, called regolith, is everywhere, blanketing the surface to the horizon in all directions. Regolith is unappealing in almost every way. It is dull gray, gritty, sharp, clingy, electrostatic, abrasive, damaging to equipment, and dangerous to people. It is also the resource on which everything else on the moon will depend. Delivering equipment and supplies to the moon is so expensive, 1 gallon of water rocketed from the Earth to the moon will cost anywhere from $100,000 to more than $1 million to transport, that the only economically practical way to develop the moon will be to use what's there. As unpromising as it looks, regolith is loaded with what you'd want if you were thinking about setting up a moon base: aluminum, iron, titanium, silicon, oxygen. If you heat regolith to 2,900 degrees Fahrenheit so it melts, magical things start to happen. Once regolith is molten, you can skim off its components and make things with them. Melted regolith, fortuitously, can form the basis of landing pads, the first thing a successful lunar outpost will need. NASA plans to land humans back on the moon with SpaceX's Starship HLS, Human Landing System, which will also be used to deliver cargo payloads to the moon. At 164 feet tall, the rocket is the height of a 15-story building, carrying 100 tons, landing tail down. Tipping over on landing would be a disaster. During the Artemis missions, it will have to make do with finding a smooth, safe landing spot on the moon's natural terrain for that first landing, but future missions would be greatly aided by a landing pad. Several companies are already working on engineering them. They're prototyping robots that can crawl along the moon's surface, level it, then scoop up regolith, melt it, shape paving bricks or solid surfaces, and position them, sealing each to the next in line, to form a seam-free landing apron. Imagine inventing a machine to scoop up dirt in Ohio and turn it into an interstate highway. A veteran of aerospace giants Grumman and L3, Sam Zimenez, is the founder and CEO of Astroport Space Technologies, a San Antonio-based startup that aims to build moonports, then operate them as you would the Port of Houston or the airport in Memphis. Astroport wants to build the landing pads, build roads to connect them to nearby bases, build storage buildings to hold offloaded cargo, and charge for all those services. Zimenez says his company's paving robot, the Lunatron, is in testing. Astroport is constructing a 15-acre testbed in Midland, Texas, and filling it with simulated lunar regolith. This is the foundation, Zimenez says. We can make a business out of melted regolith. That's what's different about this moon race. It's one thing to go someplace, the moon, Mars, touch down and retrieve some samples. It's quite another to arrive there to create a future that sustains itself. The first is an expedition paid for by a government. The second is an economy, which generates value and profit and builds on itself. The rocket people need the landing pad people. The landing pad people need the rover people, and also the rocket people. Everyone needs the power people. They all need each other. They need customers. They need suppliers. Nothing makes much sense without everything else. Here on Earth, this lunar economy is already weaving itself together. Zimenez's Astroport is working with another moon tech company, Astrolab, on the actual rover that will move the Lunatron paver around. Astrolab is designing and building a compact moon surface truck called the Flex Rover, which can transport 2,000 pounds. Astrolab has a reservation to ship the Flex Rover on an early SpaceX cargo mission. The idea of a lunar economy built on dirt is so potent that one of the largest companies in the new space economy, Jeff Bezos's Blue Origin, has created an entire division devoted to turning lunar regolith into useful products on the moon. The 60-person group, based in North Hollywood, California, is called the Space Resources Program
and Senior Director Vlada Stamenkovich, a planetary scientist who formerly worked at MIT and NASA's Jet Propulsion Laboratory, says their job is to learn how to make almost everything out of nothing. Their first target is electricity, the most important element of moon infrastructure after the rockets themselves. Since 2021, Blue Origin says, the group has been using simulated lunar regolith to make wire and solar cells, relying on nothing but solar power and robotic technology. To start, they mixed up the simulated lunar regolith, not just with the right proportions of minerals, but also with a realistic blend of grit size and texture, based on samples retrieved during the Apollo missions. The company developed a solar-powered process to melt the regolith into thick, bright, molten liquid. Without providing much detail, the company says it separated out silicon, iron, and aluminum, and that Blue's robotic system turned those raw materials into working solar cells. Blue Origin released an image of a circular solar cell about the size of your palm with the company's feather logo on it. The company calls the process Blue Alchemist and says without a shred of modesty that it is a breakthrough process that will bootstrap unlimited electricity and power transmission cables anywhere on the surface of the moon. Unlimited power anywhere on the moon using just sunlight and silicon. A bonus, the process produces oxygen as a byproduct, as almost any process that melts regolith will, because the lunar dirt is almost half oxygen by weight. One of Blue's video clips shows oxygen bubbling up through the molten regolith. The oxygen, of course, can provide breathable air to astronauts. Even more significant in economic terms, it can be used as a critical component in rocket fuel to refuel spaceships that have landed on the moon and need to turn around and head home, or to lunar orbit, or off the points beyond. We don't know the economics of this. What's Blue's capital investment? What will the process cost on the moon? What can you charge for lunar electricity? But we do know this. Bezos's Blue Origin isn't a charity, and it intends to make money from regolith. We are not playing around, says Stamenkovich. Solar panels manufactured on the moon will be crucial to keeping the robots and habitats of any moon economy running, but they might evolve to beam energy back to Earth. With the right infrastructure in place, engineers say, it will be possible to collect regolith on the moon, heat it to form bricks of raw material, and launch those off the moon using a catapult, a railgun that will hurl the bricks into orbit. There, the bricks will be collected and towed to a space factory. The space factory could turn the regolith, packed with silicon and aluminum, into vast solar arrays, a mega version of Blue Alchemist for deployment in Earth orbit. Because they avoid the problems of nighttime and cloudy skies, orbital solar arrays are 7 times more productive than solar arrays on the ground. They could generate essentially unlimited electricity with zero climate impact without having to erect huge terrestrial solar farms or nuclear power plants. It's possible to safely microwave that electricity down to Earth and provide power even to places currently underserved more easily than building typical power infrastructure. And you could make money doing it. The whole operation could be tended by a small human staff working in the orbital factory and watching over things on the surface of the moon. Other companies could make good money supplying Moon Power Incorporated. Think for a moment about the vast oil infrastructure in the ocean off the Gulf Coast of the United States. 50 offshore platforms operate in deep water staffed by a small army of workers who come and go on squadrons of helicopters supplied by fleets of boats turning out 14% of the oil produced by the United States. If the moon develops with imagination, persistence, and money, by 2100 it could look like the Gulf, a busy, if remote, place where important and demanding work gets done for big profit. The sweep of the moon when you're standing on its surface is majestic and arresting. During daylight, the moon's surface is bright the way a snow-covered Colorado mountainside is on a sunny winter day. The landscape is plains and ridges, mountains and valleys and craters, all gray dust. Without a perceptible atmosphere, without the weathering effects of wind and rain and foliage, the geography is vivid and crisp. You can see a long way. The Earth floats in the black lunar sky, gleaming blue, surprisingly large, 4 times as big as the moon looks on Earth. What you don't see is the one substance that powers all life on Earth, water. Without water, this vision of a booming 2100 lunar economy grows hazier. The promise of unlimited energy to Earth and a telescope to spy on extrasolar worlds less assured. We know there is some water on the moon. It was first detected by a NASA instrument flying on the Indian Chandrayaan-1 probe in 2008 and confirmed by a second NASA probe the next year.
The early tantalizing data suggested there might be iceberg-sized quantities of water in the craters of the moon's north and south poles. The swirl of today's moon activity stems, in part, from the excitement generated by the discovery. The indispensable appeal of water on the moon is easy to understand. Flying hundreds of gallons of water in from Earth for even modest bases would cost millions of dollars. But the real leverage for water is that it can be easily separated into hydrogen and oxygen. If the moon has usable water, you have oxygen for breathing, and most important, you have hydrogen and oxygen with which to make rocket fuel. If there is ice in the cold, permanently shadowed craters at the South Pole that can be harvested and purified into usable water, it's a little like regolith. It looks simple, but it's a single resource that makes many things possible. No one has yet been able to land a water prospecting probe in a crater of the South Pole and see how much water is near the surface and in what form. But orbital probes scanning the moon's surface since Chandrayaan-1 in 2008 and other analysis increasingly suggest that the easy availability of water on the moon is illusory, if not fantastical. Chunks or iceberg-sized accumulations are ruled out, says Kevin Cannon, a planetary scientist who is one of the world's leading experts on lunar water and now works for the space startup Ethos. Cannon says that since 2010, the enthusiasm for moon water has run away with itself, understandably, given its value, but at odds with the slowly accumulating science. What the decade of continued analysis shows is that whatever water exists in polar craters may be more in the form of frost, frozen grains mixed into the moon's dirt, the way bits of seashell are mixed into the sand at the beach. It could also be buried well below the surface, all much less sexy and also much less accessible than some had hoped. At best, it appears really wet moon dirt might contain 5% water by weight. To get 100 gallons of water, you need to dig up and process 8 tons of regolith. In practice, the water trapped in the permanently dark South Pole craters will be insanely difficult to mine. Blocked from radio contact with steep sides and uneven bottoms, and interior temperatures of 20 degrees Kelvin, negative 424 degrees Fahrenheit, impossible for astronauts to explore safely, but also impossible for the moment for robots to explore, let alone mine and bring up to human bases. A thriving lunar economy will rely on water as much as regolith. It could well be the pivot on which the lunar future turns. The question of lunar water is on the agenda of every company and space agency. Every moon mission involving people is aimed at the South Pole, including Artemis III, NASA's first effort since 1972 to land people on the moon. Most of the uncrewed missions to test out rovers and solar panels and robots are also aimed at the South Pole. Many will be looking for evidence of water as part of their work. Finding it or not will be a powerful indicator of what lunar future we're likely to get. In March 1966, 3 years before Neil Armstrong and Buzz Aldrin would land on the moon, NASA received a sobering report from engineers and scientists at the Grumman Aircraft Engineering Corporation, which was building the Apollo Lunar Module, and colleagues at Arthur D. Little, a Cambridge, Massachusetts consulting firm. The engineers had been asked a simple question: how much would the Apollo missions pollute the moon just by landing there? The 206-page scientific analysis contains an astonishing revelation right at the start. The moon, it turns out, has a naturally occurring atmosphere. It's very thin, but lunar gravity is strong enough to attract and hold a tenuous veil of gas molecules. The Apollo 11 lunar module, when it settled onto Tranquility Base atop a plume of rocket exhaust, would deliver almost as many gas molecules to the moon as the lunar atmosphere already contained. Indeed, it would turn out that each time we sent a lunar module, we delivered nearly an entire new atmosphere of gas molecules to the moon from the rocket plume of landing, along with gases vented from the cabin and even farts vented from the astronauts' spacesuits. Which is to say, the very act of exploring the moon pollutes it. The moon is 14.6 million square miles, or about twice the land area of the United States and Canada. All that land is empty now, and almost completely untouched. As we know from earthly experience, the time to plan for its protection as a natural resource is now, or our most ambitious science plans for the moon may be thwarted. That's exactly the problem that Caltech astrophysicist Nivedita Mahesh is worried about. But the pollution she most worries about isn't the typical sort. Mahesh studies star formation at the earliest moments of the universe.
It's an epoch we call the cosmic dawn, she says, when the very first stars turned on. To understand how the very first stars formed, scientists have to listen to the signals from the universe when it was only 100 million or 200 million years old, the equivalent of understanding the life of a 100-year-old by looking back to when that person was 9 months old. In astrophysics, the only way to listen that far back is to use advanced radio telescopes. On Earth, you can't. Between the atmosphere and the noise all our own electromagnetic emissions make, it's just too noisy. The quietest place in the solar system turns out to be the far side of the moon. Mahesh is part of a group of scientists and engineers working on the design of FarView, an extraordinary radio telescope that would take advantage of the moon's radio quiet with 100,000 interlinked individual antennas to listen to the birth of the universe. The project aims to rely on the technology currently under development on the commercial side to have FarView build itself on the moon, using robotic rovers to melt regolith and extrude antenna wires. Like her colleagues at rocket and mining companies, she talks with excitement and a sense of momentum, even inevitability. But a vibrant commercial economy on the moon is both the good news and the bad news for science. It could lay the foundation for FarView or make it impossible. Nokia sent a rover to the moon in early 2025 to test out how lunar cell phone transmissions work. That's great, says Mahesh. Improving communications is critical. But lunar cell service could interfere with studying those faint primordial radio signals if not properly shielded. There's a danger, Mahesh says, that the radio transmissions of routine moon operations will spoil or contaminate the radio quiet environment. The time to safeguard that quiet is now. Mahesh speaks from experience. Elon Musk's Starlink version 2 satellites, launched into Earth orbit in 2023 to beam internet service from space, have blotted out the ability to listen to some signals from space, literally blinding some key Earthside radio telescopes. Currently, there are no binding international agreements for conservation on the moon, but new ideas are percolating to start safeguarding the moon against this type of degradation, specifically and culturally. The British planetary scientist Ian Crawford has suggested an international agreement right now to set aside the moon's North Pole permanently as an area protected from human activity. A Yellowstone park for the moon so we can always return to an unspoiled lunar region if we need to, for science or spirituality for that matter. Another idea, a set of international rules that would require all development on the moon to be invisible to the naked eye from Earth, so no one will look up at night and see bright construction lights or red mining operation strobes flashing from the moon. As the philosopher and space exploration ethicist Brian Greene of Santa Clara University points out, everyone who has ever lived on Earth, who can see, has seen the moon. It captures your attention from the time you're old enough to look at it until the time you die. You can't just mess with something like that. The moon is also sacred to many cultures, now and historically. In 2024, the Diné of the Navajo Nation objected to a private company's mission to land cremated human remains on the moon, calling that an act of desecration. As it happens, that lander failed to reach the moon. Now is the time to put protections in place, says Crawford, because it's the easiest moment. No one's commercial interests will be hurt. Mahesh is already in meetings planning future missions where she advocates for strong radio quiet controls. And there are slow-moving UN-sponsored talks on related topics like an air traffic control system for the moon, so everyone knows where everyone else is flying, and on allocating radio frequencies and establishing rules for rescuing astronauts in danger. The press of lunar activity will push them forward. Nations have hundreds of years of norms and rules about managing ocean resources, and management of the moon could well look similar. The distance might seem to impart impunity to rogue behavior. Who exactly is going to race to the lunar North Pole to issue citations against those not respecting a park boundary? For the imaginable future, any company or nation or science institution operating on the moon will be operating from Earth, which is where the enforcement leverage comes from and where any sanctions can be imposed. And one of the unspoken rules of the high seas is that presence matters.
The U.S. has 11 aircraft carrier strike groups for the seven seas. The Chinese Navy has added ships steadily in the past decade and now has more warships than the U.S. Navy. The same principle will be vividly true on the now empty moon. This moon race is about adventure, opportunity, science, but also presence. Whoever's activity is dominant on the moon will most powerfully influence its rules and shape its future. Going to the moon to live and work will demand the combination of hubris and humility that other crazy human enterprises have required. The Transcontinental Railroad and the trek to the poles, the invention of the internet, and the original moon landings themselves. We are certainly underestimating the consequences, as we did with each of those projects. The moon is going to be harder in reality than everyone hopes. Since 2018, there have been 15 missions to put landers on the surface of the moon from a range of countries and companies. Only 6 succeeded, a 60% failure rate with 21st century technology. One pioneering company, Intuitive Machines, became the first private company to soft land a spacecraft on the moon and not crash, something only 5 nations have done. Intuitive Machines did this twice. Stunning achievements for a small company, and both landers survived their arrivals on the moon. But they weren't able to perform their missions for a simple, sobering reason. In each case, as it landed on the uneven terrain near the moon's south pole, the spacecraft toppled over, rendering it mostly useless after years of work and tens of millions of dollars in investment. If the moon proves harder than companies like Intuitive Machines hope, their investors could get exhausted. If the promise of water fades, so could investor enthusiasm. We could spend 2 decades trying to make life on the moon work, trying to spark a self-sustaining lunar economy, and it could all peter out, leaving the moon littered with the remnants of what could have been moon bases, much the way terrestrial developments stall, leaving rebar sticking up from half-finished walls. Those would stay on the moon, a testament to our failures, for millions of years. Indeed, the moon is about to be a very busy place, with 84 announced national and commercial missions just between now and 2030. Economics will ultimately drive what happens after. But what's so striking is a different motivation, expressed equally by the entrepreneurs, the engineers, the scientists, the astrophysicists like Joseph Silk and Nivedita Mahesh. Wonder. Our fascination and appreciation for the moon are built on wonder. You can feel the wonder here on Earth when you step outside on a summer evening and a full moon is rising, low and large and shining on the horizon. You can feel the wonder and the hypnotic appeal of pictures from the moon's surface. You can hear the wonder in the voices of the Apollo astronauts from the surface. Wonder is driving the age of the new moon as much as opportunism. Far view is a stretch, as is the life-spotting hypertelescope, but no more than the Apollo missions or the Internet or the Manhattan Project. Mahesh hopes Farview's team will see some test radio antennas on the moon as soon as next year, with a larger array as soon as 2030. To install 100,000 antennas, she says, you first have to do one. Understanding the astrophysics of the 13.8-billion-year-old universe has tremendous urgency for Mahesh, driven by both the opportunity the moment presents and the wonder. How could we not explain the origins of the universe if we have the ability to do it? We have to complete the picture, says Mahesh. Don't we want to know where the first star came from? We are stardust. Don't we want to know where we came from? This is the only way to do it. The next article in the September 2025 edition of National Geographic is titled, 99.999% of the Deep Sea is a Mystery. Katie Croft Bell is on a mission to change that by deploying a new tool to help scientists get eyes on the murky depths. Words by Andrew S. Lewis. Reporting in this article is presented by the National Geographic Society in partnership with Rolex under the National Geographic and Rolex Perpetual Planet Ocean Expeditions. We know almost nothing about the deep seafloor. After decades of exploration, it is still the least understood habitat on Earth. This blind spot has long vexed National Geographic explorer Katie Croft Bell, who has led dozens of ocean expeditions around the world.
After all, the deep sea encompasses some two-thirds of the globe and plays a key role in sequestering carbon and regulating the climate. So Bell and a few other researchers recently set out to quantify the gaps in our knowledge. The results were even worse than they thought. A mere 0.001% of the deep sea floor has been visually observed. They found that, though there have been some 44,000 deep sea dives

discuss ways to increase our knowledge of the seafloor, from cheaper sensors and machine learning to community engagement and robotics. By the event's close, Bell had a realization. Why couldn't one piece of technology be cheap to make, easy to operate, and suited for a wide variety of vessels? That could transform the field, Bell recalls thinking, and really accelerate our understanding of the deep ocean. The veteran ocean researcher decided to make it a reality. Fast forward 7 years, and Bell is on the cusp of debuting a revolutionary deep submergence vehicle that has many features of the multi-million dollar devices, but at a cost of less than $10,000. It will be a total game changer, Bell says. Not much bigger than a scuba tank, the tool is being built to withstand the immense pressure that exists 20,000 feet below the water's surface, allowing it to reach 98% of the ocean floor. Bell and her colleagues at the Ocean Discovery League, ODL, a nonprofit she founded in 2021, named it the Deep Ocean Research and Imaging System, or DORIS. The finished product will be equipped with sensors to detect temperature, depth, and salinity, but its primary goal is to capture footage with its 4K still and video cameras, which will help scientists better understand the measurements and samples taken from the seafloor. And the development process has the attention of major players. ODL is creating the prototype in partnership with tech company Blue Robotics and receiving funding from the National Oceanic and Atmospheric Administration, among others. Future upgrades will include the ability to collect samples and audio. Bell's team is also collaborating with the Monterey Bay Aquarium Research Institute to create machine learning models that can rapidly analyze all the data that the tool retrieves. Bell and her ODL colleagues have identified thousands of locations that would greatly diversify and increase the number of surveyed sites, including spots in the Southern Ocean and the Pacific's Clarion-Clipperton Zone. Exploring these points would effectively double the number of unique locations around the world that we've seen, Bell says. DORIS will help with that. Because of its small size and ease of deployment, the new device will be launched from vessels not typically used for deep-sea research. One example is the Hokulie, a double-hulled canoe used by the Polynesian Voyaging Society, PVS, an organization working to expand knowledge of traditional navigation techniques. Bell collaborated with PVS as she tested early low-cost instruments, and the Hawaii-based organization is planning to use a DORIS prototype on an upcoming journey across the Pacific. The quest will be partially supported by National Geographic and Rolex Perpetual Planet Ocean Expeditions, an ambitious effort that's dispatching a number of scientists to study the world's five oceans. She also would be working with other explorers on the multi-year project to deploy the new tech on their research trips. Bell has never been more excited about the potential for discovery. What's left in the 99.99% that we haven't seen yet? The next article is titled, "Will Mexico's Train of the Future Leave Its Past Behind?" The Tren Maya Railway was built to unite the country and honor ancient Maya sites. Now there are questions about what exactly has disappeared along its path. Written by Michael Finkel. Roberto Rojo was inside the cave when the roof cracked open and a massive drill churned thundering through. Stalactites tumbling, Rojo ducked for cover, holding out his phone, the biologist and outspoken cave explorer capturing the moment that a spectacular limestone chamber in the Yucatan Peninsula of southeastern Mexico was destroyed. A rusty steel pillar about 4 feet in diameter and 80 feet tall was later jammed into the hole by the industrial drill rig on the surface above. The hollow pillar was pumped full of cement, some of which spilled into the crystalline water, partially filling the cenote, as a sinkhole or cave system with an underground reservoir is known. Rust flakes shedding from the pillar mixed with loose cement and a dark stain spread across the pool. Nearby, a second hole was punched and another pillar inserted, then a third, then a fourth. There are now 40 pillars in the cenote alone, marching through in rows of four. By Rojo's count, more than 15,000 pillars have been stabbed into the thin Yucatan soil, an assault that may trigger a chain reaction. The Yucatan Peninsula is bigger than Florida, but because it's made of porous limestone, much of the region has no rivers or lakes.
The widespread cenotes are

0: crucial source of fresh water, sustaining hundreds of species, from jaguars to tapirs, as well as millions of Mexican citizens and all of the tourists. Maya people have placed ceremonial objects in cenotes for over 1,000 years. Most critically, many of the cenotes are interconnected. Ruin some of the water, says Rojo, and you risk it all. And they drain to the sea, so ooze from the pillars also attacks the Mesoamerican reef and the beaches of Cancun and the mangroves buttressing the coast, as well as the jungle and its wildlife. Everything, in Rojo's perspective, could be lost. An ecocide, he calls it, all for the sake of a train. Train Maya slides into the station, air conditioning pumping, spotlessly clean, the seats and aisles and trim tinted teal or aquamarine like the sea beyond. Cancun's terminal, all sleekly curved walls and planters bursting with greenery, clarifies why this is one of the most expensive infrastructure projects in modern Mexican history. The system fully opened in December 2024, costing an estimated $30 billion and creating a grand loop around the Yucatan Peninsula. 966 miles of rail, 34 stops, and more than 36 trains moving in both directions at up to 100 miles per hour. Some track sits on elevated viaducts supported by steel pillars that have been stuccoed above ground, demurely in white. The train is an incredible achievement, says ecologist and cave diver Herman Yanez, one of the few people who love exploring the cenotes as much as Roberto Rojo. The two of them were once close, best friends, says Rojo, and started a caving club together. Now they hardly speak. Train Maya divided them, as it has cleaved friendships and families across Mexico and beyond. How could a train so innocuous stir up terrible fights? The conflicts are both grand and not. The direction of a nation, the price of a beer, that intend to polarize society. There's a battle between those with a far-sighted need to preserve the last scraps of wild Mother Earth and those who understand the human impact, unstoppable since our species was born, should be celebrated when you feel it's been appropriately wrought. Train Maya, as a result, is a project that's seen with two sets of eyes. When construction started in 2020, Yanez and Rojo were both drawn to the cenotes beneath that route. But while Rojo documented ruin, Yanez helped seek treasure. For 2 years, Yanez was employed by Mexico's government and worked closely with members of the National Institute of Anthropology and History, a respected Mexican office that oversees the nation's cultural heritage, from museums to pyramids. The Institute's field unit assesses the archaeological impact of proposed public works, and for Train Maya, an unprecedented team of 2,000 was assembled, including scientists and support staff, who combed the jungle along the planned circuit. It was the job of my dream, says Yanez, who was with the Underwater Mapping Division and assisted in dozens of finds, including the first intact Maya canoe discovered in the region, believed to be from around AD 900. Likely, it will be displayed in one of the 9 new museums being built that will highlight Train Maya discoveries. Yanez, unlike Rojo, was actually on the job site every day in uniform, part of the crew. From track layers to archaeologists, Yanez says he sensed dedication and national pride, a belief that the work was important. Because to them, it was. The Yucatan Peninsula, beyond the tourist strips, has long been neglected, with areas of extreme poverty. Train Maya has the power to change that. In addition to taking passengers, the rail line will soon carry large quantities of cargo, which should reduce the price of goods from beef to beer in formerly remote areas, and let farmers efficiently transport produce. Tourists and their cash will be distributed more equitably throughout the peninsula. Ticket prices for locals make the train cheaper than the bus. A study by the United Nations estimates that by 2030, the economic boost from Train Maya will generate more than 900,000 new jobs and lift 1.1 million people out of poverty. It's the ideal project at the right time, supporters say, launching an impoverished region into the future. Not building this modern marvel would have been tragic. Without a train, the area's population growth may have necessitated a more ecologically damaging, old-fashioned highway. Even the pillars, to some, are beneficial. Elevating the train preserves the natural flow of the wildlife beneath instead of fragmenting habitats. Rojo is documented 120 cenotes the pillars have pierced, which means, Yanez notes, that at least 10,000 others are unharmed. As for contaminating the aquifer, sanitation experts believe a greater culprit than pillars is a lack of proper sewage disposal in the area, and the monetary stimulus of the train should help fix that. Train Maya, says Yanez, won't kill the Yucatan. It's going to save it. Circling south out of Cancun, the train rolls through the jungle inland of the famous beach resorts. The ground-level tracks here have sliced open one of the last places in Mexico with vast, healthy forest. Otto von Bertraub, a Mexican journalist and owner of a tour guiding business, has spent years investigating Tren Maya and claims that anyone who supports it has been brainwashed by government propaganda. Yanez and Rojo fought chiefly over tolerance for ecological harm, but the von Bertraub family, like many others, is attempting to maintain cordial relations while clashing over politics and sociology too, and what it means to be Mexican. Etienne von Bertraub, Otto's first cousin, their fathers are brothers, is an academic specializing in sustainable development who has also intensely studied Tren Maya and believes that many opposed to it have been blinded by dislike of Mexico's new leadership. Tren Maya is the pet project of former President Andrés Manuel López Obrador, known as AMLO, who brought a progressive outlook to the Mexican government for the first time in decades when elected in 2018 on a platform focused on reducing poverty. AMLO mentioned the train in his inaugural address and swiftly launched the construction, which finished soon after his chosen successor, Claudia Sheinbaum, became president in 2024. To keep the project moving, believes Otto von Bertraub, AMLO brazenly lied. The president stated repeatedly that not one tree will be cut because the train would be built over abandoned rail lines. In truth, millions of trees were felled and much of the route is far from old tracks. To protect wildlife where the train wasn't elevated, the government promised to install animal crossings. Plans distributed to the media showed wide, gently sloping overpasses designed to look natural with trees and shrubs. None have yet been built. Otto reported on such deceptions for the Yucatan newspaper La Jornada Maya. He joined forces with Rojo and other anti-train activists. Rojo's videos of the pillars were widely distributed. Dozens of Mexican scientists and academics signed letters pleading for construction to halt. Mexican singers, actors, and artists recorded videos begging the government to conserve the forest. Demonstrations were staged in fresh clear cuts. Some protesters cupped themselves to machinery. Journalists around the world took notice. A New York Times headline announced that the project barrels toward disaster. The reaction of the government, expressed in AMLO's televised speeches and social media posts, was to imply that those who opposed the train were traitors, enemies of Mexican progress. "That's when I got my first threatening call," says Otto. He was warned he could be disappeared, a terrifying concern in Mexico where over a dozen environmental protesters are murdered each year, more than anywhere else in the world except Colombia, according to the nonprofit agency Global Witness. Fearful for his life, Otto fell silent. "I couldn't write anymore. It was too dangerous." He lauds the bravery of people like Rojo, who kept up the drumbeat, repeatedly pointing out the project was illegal as the mandated environmental impact statements were never completed. AMLO's response in November 2021 was to declare that the train was a matter of national security. Further, AMLO put the Mexican military in charge of the project's construction and operation. And with these strong-arm tactics, as Otto views them, the president bypassed the need for environmental assessments. In May 2023, the Mexico Supreme Court ruled that such evasive actions were illegal, but AMLO overrode the court's decision with a narrower executive order and construction rolled on. Even the revered National Institute of Anthropology and History was caught up in an apparent scandal. An archaeologist with the Tren Maya team, Juan Manuel Sandoval, published a scathing 75-page report detailing incidents of purposeful destruction of artifacts so that train workers could bulldoze through without delay. The Washington Post reported that more than 25,000 antiquities, including Maya temples, were obliterated. Members of the indigenous community, a About half of the peninsula's population identifies as indigenous, more than double the national average, raised voices in protest. Some expressed that the very name, Tren Maya, reduced native people to a marketing slogan. But nothing stopped construction, and the train is done. After all that, says Otto, the result is a cultural, environmental, and economic catastrophe. Many stations are far from city centers, difficult to reach. The early rider numbers are one-fifth of government expectations. Maintaining a high-tech train in tropical weather and salty air will be an endless expense. In a handful of years, he's certain Tren Maya will lie in ruins, rusted and overgrown. Maybe people will visit it like the temples of Tulum. Tren Maya, says Otto's cousin Etienne von Bertraub, though not free of flaws, is one of the most important projects in Mexican history. Etienne grew up in Mexico but now lectures on urban development at University College London. He acknowledges the painful losses, stalagmites that grew for millions of years shattered in minutes, but feels that what's gained, the opportunities for coming generations, a region connected, outweighs the damage. He plans to publish a book about the train. A considerable majority of Mexican citizens, says Etienne, approve of Tren Maya. An early poll put support at 90%. What some haters are really expressing, he says, is fear. The affluent, those who have already attained success, generally don't want a more equitable society. Tren Maya was built so swiftly against their wishes, and this rattled those accustomed to clout. From Etienne's perspective, the election of AMLO marked a progressive leap forward for Mexico. Social benefits, he says, are expanding. Poor kids no longer need to drop out of school. To him, Tren Maya represents this hopeful new sentiment in one triumphant work. On the train itself, gliding through greenery on the southern part of the loop, stylishly linking cities once separated by long, rattling drives, the feeling is of a rolling celebration. The passengers, primarily Mexican, lots of families, walk the aisle snapping photos or carrying snacks from the food car. Several wear Tren Maya caps and shirts purchased at a station gift shop, like fans of a sports team. To aid the visually impaired, the accessible bathroom speaks in both Spanish and English. The door is now locked. The cleaning crew passes by after nearly every stop. A region that has experienced extensive periods of war, slavery, and resource extraction has finally gained something back. This train is a wonderful gift, says Ana Danieli, who traveled across Mexico from her home in Guadalajara to experience Tren Maya. I feel like I'm royalty, like Lady Diana. I'm bursting with pride to be Mexican, says Norma Villarreal, who drove more than 1,000 miles from Monterrey in the north with her 90-year-old mother, Concepcion, to ride the train. I'm a high school teacher, and I can't wait to tell my students about this. As for environmental concerns, Etienne adds, many trees were indeed removed to make the train, the protesters were right, but a federal work program for rural laborers called Sembrando Vida, or Sowing Life, is in the process of planting 500 million trees in the region, far surpassing the number that were cut. It's one of the world's largest reforestation endeavors. As part of the scope of Tren Maya's construction, according to the Mexican government, the biosphere reserve of Calakmul, where the tracks pass by, expanded its protected area by over 1 million acres, making it the second largest natural sanctuary in the Americas, surpassed only by the Amazon. The intervention of the military, in Etienne's opinion, was necessary. Mexico is littered with half-finished projects, and if it weren't for military control, activists may have tied up Tren Maya forever. There were previous passenger trains in the region, privately run, but they disappeared decades ago for lack of profit. With the military in charge, Tren Maya doesn't need to make money. It's a public good. And the train won't financially burden Mexican citizens, as it holds no debt and is chiefly funded by a tax on tourists. Whether or not Tren Maya is an insult to the Maya also seems part of the hyperbolic vitriol flung from both sides. Quetzalcoatl, a well-known activist who has consulted for the United Nations on native rights, insists that 95% of the indigenous people he knows favor the train. The tiny minority opposed, he concedes, is masterful at making itself heard. Condemnation of the archaeological rigor and the willful wrecking of relics is addressed by Manuel Perez Rivas, head of the National Institute of Anthropology and History's 2,000-person team. Yes, Perez Rivas says, the project wasn't perfect. Some items didn't survive. but his team did register precisely 871,267 pieces of archaeological significance, the most extensive rescue of Maya history ever collected, and possibly the largest dig of all time. "The Yucatan is an evolving thing, not a museum," says Perez Rivas. "You need to balance the living with the historic. If we preserved every artifact, we'd never build anything." The pieces found by the team in obsidian, jade, seashell, clay, and wood were notable because most weren't extraordinary, says Perez Rivas. "They were everyday objects like knives, plates, and pipes. When fully studied decades hence, they will offer a more complete understanding of how common people lived in ancient times," he adds. "The focus of the archaeology, like the train itself, will be on lives that are often overlooked." It's the early days of Train Maya, and no one knows where it's heading, triumph or disaster or in between. Ridership did start slowly, but Etienne projects a massive hit. The train, many feel, could serve as a global template for juggling environmental concern and economic expansion, and for how to transform a local population that's minimized by tourism into one that reaps benefits. Detractors claim the opposite, that the only thing Train Maya will achieve is to show the world what not to do. The anti-train faction tends to view the project as a new kind of threat, though this idea seems subverted at the renowned archaeological site Chichen Itza, a couple of train stops west of Cancun. The ancient Maya constructed roads called sacbiab all over the peninsula, which were wide and slightly elevated and often ran through the jungle plumb straight. They look a lot like train tracks. There's one in Chichen Itza, starting near the main pyramid. And something else is there, too. In the center of the site is an area of giant pillars lined up in rows of four, light-colored, at least above ground, and extending toward the forest. Their similarity to the pillars that Rojo recorded is startling, except that these are 1,000 years old.
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2: The following is the poetry moment. The poem entitled December Moon is by Mae Sarton. She was born in 1912 and died in 1995, grew up in Belgium and in Cambridge, Massachusetts, lived in a village in New Hampshire, and then on the Maine coast. She was the only child of a historian and a designer. She wrote memoirs entitled Plant Dreaming Deep, Journal of a Solitude, 19 novels, including Mrs. Stevens' Here's the Mermaid Singing, in which she came out as a lesbian, and journals, including At 70, Endgame, Encore, At 82. More than 40 books in all. An actress in her youth, she did long annual tours starting in 1940, giving readings and lectures, and made annual trips to Europe. She was fluent in French. The lines run through my head and I can't stop them. I'd have to get up in the middle of the night and write them all down. They just flow through me. And now for the poem, December Moon. Before going to bed, after a fall of snow, I look out on the field, shining there in the moonlight. So calm, untouched and white snow silence fills my head after I leave the window. Hours later, near dawn, when I look down again, the whole landscape has changed. The perfect surface gone, crisscrossed and written on, where the wild creatures ranged, while the moon rose and shone. Why did my dog not bark? Why did I hear no sound there on the snow-locked ground in the tumultuous dark? How much can come, how much can go when the December moon is bright? What worlds of play will never know, sleeping away the cold white night after a fall of snow? This is Ellen Mayer, looking forward to being with you again.

0: It is now 12 p.m.
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0: 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It is a safe place to share ideas, thoughts, and feelings, as all information shared is confidential. 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Again, that's Anthony Griffin at 216-658-4675. Staying Connected. The Staying Connected group is a monthly meeting held for 6 months for clients that have completed the Vision of Success program. Staying Connected gives clients additional opportunities to hear from speakers and receive ongoing support from their peers who are sharing similar experiences. 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
2: And now it's time for the History Hour.

This is Tom Marin. Cherokee Bike Riders Travel the Trail of Tears by Donald L. Barnhart, Jr. from America's Civil War Magazine, November 2019. Tribe members cycled 950 miles to remember their ancestors' ordeal. Among the many chapters in Native American history, the Trail of Tears is one of the darkest. After passage of the 1830 Indian Removal Act, 16,000 Cherokees were forcibly evicted by the U.S. Army from their ancestral homes. During the winter of 1838, they were forced to travel, mostly by foot, all the way from Georgia to the Indian Territory, which is present-day Oklahoma. Approximately 4,000 succumbed to disease and exposure. Their makeshift graves line the trails and roads they traveled. Decades later, the Trail of Tears is being traveled again, this time by the descendants of those who walked it. Since 1984, the annual Remember the Removal bike ride included bicyclists from the Cherokee Nation in Oklahoma. This year, the 35th anniversary ride included members of the Cherokee Eastern Band from North Carolina. The 21-member Cherokee bike riders were selected after being tested for their physical endurance and knowledge of Cherokee language and customs. Their training began last December and lasted for about 6 months. Starting on June 2, 2019, the riders rode 950 miles from New Ekota, Georgia, to Telalacqua, Oklahoma, the capital of the Cherokee Nation. Along the way, they visited historical sites important to the Cherokee people. One of their scheduled visits was the Pea Ridge National Military Park, a place where lives were cut short by a Civil War battle and the Trail of Tears. The Arkansas portion of the trail included the historic Telegraph Road that extended through the park, passing in front of the park's iconic Elkhorn Tavern. The riders continued their ride to Telequa, where an enthusiastic public reception greated them on June 20th. To mark the 180th anniversary of the Trail of Tears, the governors of Tennessee, Kentucky, Illinois, Missouri, Arkansas, and Oklahoma declared a Trail of Tears Remembrance Week. The principal chief of the Cherokee Nation, Bill John Baker, stated that the riders gained a deeper understanding of what their ancestors endured and faced their own personal adversities, only to defeat them, because that's what Cherokees do. End of story. The Real Killer of the Sheriff Who Shot Billy the Kid by Jerry Lobdell from Wild West Magazine, August 2018. Connecting the dots between established facts and the previously untapped interview, the author fingers Killin' Jim for the notorious unsolved murder. The 1908 murder of Pat Garrett in New Mexico's territory's Dona Ana County remains one of the West's persisting whodunits. Broach the subject at any gathering of Western history aficionados, and you'll start a lively, lengthy debate. The numerous publications bearing on the topic differ in important details of the narrative. The matter is further complicated by the reluctance of primary sources to have revealed all they knew when interviewed, misinformation that originated with attorney Albert B. Fall, and a lack of evidence to establish motive, means, and opportunity beyond a reasonable doubt. Fueling the debate are more than 16 books and scores of articles and archived documents, not to mention countless other sources deemed unacceptable by most scholars. As the case has been legally settled since May 4, 1909, and all players in the drama have long since headed for the last roundup, whatever conclusion researchers draw must be based on a preponderance of existing evidence, the standard imposed on juries in present-day civil cases. Following are the verified facts of the case. The victim, Patrick Floyd Jarvis Pat Garrett, was the former sheriff of Lincoln County, best known for having killed outlaw Billy the Kid on July 14, 1881. Garrett served as sheriff of Dona Ana County from 1896 to 1900. He was murdered at about 10:30 in the morning
on the morning of February 29, 1908, some 5 miles east of Las Cruces. His killer first shot Garrett in the back of the head, then shot him again in the abdomen as he lay dying. Garrett had been headed to town, ostensibly, to finalize the sale of his ranch in Bear Canyon on the eastern slope of the mountains just north of Augustine Pass. He'd been riding in a rented 2-horse buggy driven by Carl Adamson, one of the buyers, and accompanied by Wayne Brazell on horseback. Brazell had a lease on the ranch and was grazing goats on it and disputed Garrett's termination rights. The route the men took from the Organs down to Las Cruces, a descent of 1,184 feet, was the Mail Scott Road, a wagon track that ran just over a dozen miles through Alameda Arroyo. At a point some 5 miles northeast of Las Cruces, a smaller arroyo runs into the south side of Alameda. A wagon track through the smaller arroyo trended southeast from the junction across rangeland controlled by the influential local rancher William W. Bill Cox. Existing accounts neglect to mention that key geographic feature of the murder site. Around noon that day in Las Cruces, Dona Ana County Deputy Sheriff Felipe Lucero, his brother, Jose R. Lucero, was sheriff, was preparing lunch when Brazell burst into the office and exclaimed, "Lock me up. I've just killed Pat Garrett." Adamson accompanied Brazell into the sheriff's office, handed over Brazell's revolver, and as the sole eyewitness, gave Lucero his account of the killing. He related a tale of self-defense, which seemed dubious, as Garrett was shot in the back of the head while standing beside the buggy in the midst of urinating, one glove off and no weapon in hand. But never mind, his killer had confessed. Brazell was indicted on April 13, 1908, and tried on May 4, 1909. Although Adamson was not subpoenaed and did not testify, his account of the killing to the grand jury was in evidence. Defending Brazell was Attorney Fall, a ruthless politician and consigliere for the W.W. Cox/Oliver Lee political mafia of Dona Ana County. As witnesses, Fall called policeman John Beal, saloon keeper Jeff Ake, and rancher Jim Baird, each of whom testified Garrett had threatened Brazell's life. The prosecutor was District Attorney Mark Thompson, a longtime Fall associate, who centered his case on Adamson's eyewitness account. Nothing was mentioned about the latter's conspicuous absence during the trial. The jury was out 15 minutes and returned a verdict of not guilty. That evening, Cox hosted a celebratory barbecue at his ranch. The usual suspects in the Garrett case are Cox, his brother-in-law Archie Prentice, Print Rody, Adamson, Brazell, and notorious hired killer James Brown Miller, a.k.a. Deacon Jim, or Killin' Jim. The accepted narrative dismisses Miller as the primary murder suspect in favor of Brazell due to the latter's confession. As the backstory goes, Garrett, in desperate financial straits, was seeking to sell his Bear Canyon ranch to Adamson, who he said he and his partner, one James P. Miller, owned a ranch in Oklahoma. It seems reckless for Adamson to have invented a name for a fictitious partner that differs from the known assassin Miller's name by only the middle initial, using a P instead of a B, but contemporary journalists seemingly never wondered about the name. Adamson's imaginary partner was said to have been waiting in El Paso during the ranch negotiations. Some versions of the story state James P. Miller never attended any of the meetings with Garrett. Adamson claimed that on February 29th, he and Garrett were traveling from the latter's home ranch on the eastern slope of the mountains just north of St. Augustine Pass to meet with James P. Miller and an attorney in Las Cruces, about 4 hours west by buggy. There they would work out a deal and draw up the necessary papers for the sale. Brazell, who opposed the sale, rode alongside on his own horse. According to Adamson, Garrett and Brazell argued heatedly en route. When Adamson pulled off the road for a rest stop, the argument reached the boiling point, and Wayne shot Pat twice with his revolver, allegedly as the latter reached for a gun, despite his compromising position.
Garrett's body was recovered and brought into Las Cruces. Dr. W. C. Field, who performed the autopsy, found only the bullet that had struck Garrett in the abdomen, the other having passed through the victim's head. Field described it as a .45 caliber slug, though it could have been the nearly identical 44-40 Winchester bullet, which fits either a Colt revolver or a Winchester rifle. Dr. Field's stated opinion was that Pat had been killed in cold blood, murder in the first degree. Governor George Curry instructed New Mexico Territory Attorney General James M. Hervey and Captain Fred Fornoff of the Territorial Mounted Police to conduct an independent investigation of Garrett's murder. The pair interviewed Adamson, and on examining the murder site on March 5, 1908, the day of Garrett's funeral, each found one freshly fired Winchester 44-40 shell. They concluded Adamson's story didn't make sense. Governor Curry agreed, and though there were no funds to launch a deeper investigation, he told Hervey and Fornoff to do what they could. Each made inquiries in El Paso. Hervey tried unsuccessfully to raise money for the investigation from Garrett's longtime friend Tom Powers, a partner in the Coney Island Saloon. He also solicited Pat's friend author Emerson Huff in Chicago, who begged off and cautioned Hervey to drop the investigation or get killed trying to find out who killed Garrett, unquote. Meanwhile, Fornoff got wind of the reported autumn 1907 meeting between conspirators and Jim Miller at El Paso's St. Regis Hotel. Fornoff supposedly wrote up the details for Hervey, though his report has since disappeared. Word had it, Garrett's friends in Las Cruces overwhelmingly believed Miller was the assassin, though few would publicly state that belief, as they feared the powerful Cox-Lee-Fall faction. In 1970, El Paso author Leon C. Metz interviewed 93-year-old Frank Brito, who had served as a rough rider under Theodore Roosevelt, a deputy sheriff of Dona Ana County, and the jailer at Las Cruces for 20 years under the Lucero brothers. "I don't like to talk about Pat Garrett," Brito told Metz. "He was a friend of mine, and that's all I have to say." Period newspaper accounts suggest officials ultimately accepted Adamson's story as the truth. There is no indication anyone knew Adamson and Miller were brothers-in-law. John P. Meadows was living in Tularosa, Otera County, about 80 miles northeast of Las Cruces, when Garrett was slain. He'd been a friend of Pat's since about 1880, and had served under him as a Dona Ana County deputy during the investigation into the February 1896 disappearance and probable double murder of attorney Albert Fountain and his son Henry. Fountain had run afoul of the Cox-Lee-Fall cabal, but the prevailing power brokers in Las Cruces and Dona Ana County didn't intimidate Meadows. Some of what he knew about the Garrett murder came from sources independent of the rumor mill in Las Cruces. On June 13, 1936, 10 days before Meadows died, historian J. Everett Haley interviewed him in Alamogordo, New Mexico. A transcript of that interview resides in the Nita Haley Stewart Memorial Library at Midland, Texas. Yet none of the existing books and articles about Garrett's reference the Meadows interview, a document that seems relevant for several reasons. 1. Meadows knew Garrett well personally and professionally. 2. Meadows lived in Tularosa throughout Garrett's stint in Las Cruces and was his deputy during the related Fountain murder investigation and trial. 3. Meadows was considered a reliable source. 4. His story contains information found nowhere else. And 5. It provides new information about the murder. Such a scenario fits the facts. It wasn't Wayne Brazell who did the dirty deed. It was killing Jim Miller by way of Soledad Canyon. Meadows told Haley that on February 26, 1908, Adamson had visited Jim Baird's ranch west of White Sands, and the next day Miller had ridden south through Tularosa. According to Meadows, on February 28, a young cowboy who worked for rancher W.N. Fleck told sometime cowboy and retired Pinkerton detective Charles Siringo he'd seen Miller ride by Fleck's spread, down here 20 miles this side of El Paso, riding a big gray horse branded Espar, adding, "Jim Beard here owned that horse. He was a fresh shod."
Meadows' details were meshed with the facts from other sources. 1. Baird, a Cox associate, owned a ranch where Meadows claimed. 2. Fleck owned a ranch about 20 miles north of El Paso, crossed by the El Paso and Southwestern Railroad tracks, present-day U.S. 54. 3. Adamson, Miller's brother-in-law, was definitely in Tularosa Basin, Las Cruces area. Meadows then told Haley of the two black men from Tularosa who'd been traveling behind the Garrett party and were also headed for Las Cruces. The pair said they heard the shots and decided best to pause their journey. When they did continue, they came on the murder scene and noticed horse tracks leading from Garrett's body into an arroyo about 50 yards to the south. The men said it looked as though the horse had been waiting in that arroyo all night. According to Meadows, Eugene Van Patten, a former sheriff of Dona Ana County and respected pillar of the community, had examined the site on the afternoon of Garrett's murder and told Meadows of similar findings, adding the horse had dunged four times, suggesting it had waited in the arroyo overnight. In considering the Meadows interview, I focused on clues to the killer's identity, how he may have traveled to and from the murder site, and information bearing on the logistics of such an undertaking. I did not consider Meadows' account about Miller traveling down through Tularosa, and that is not critical to the murder narrative. Assuming Miller was the assassin, whatever he did would have to be consistent with the hard facts of the case. Such considerations led to the following interpretation of the Meadows tale. Miller was well known by reputation, and it is likely at least some New Mexico Territory lawmen had seen photos of him, so any plan had to steer Miller away from Las Cruces. Statements in newspapers and books to the effect Miller was seen in Las Cruces on the day Garrett's murder were unattributed, implying they were hearsay or whole cloth fiction. Either way, they lacked credibility. Adamson's presence was risky enough. District Attorney Thompson subpoenaed a batch of Western Union telegrams exchanged by Adamson, Cox, Rohde, Brazell, and Miller a day or two before the murder, yet he didn't place them in evidence at Brazell's trial. Such an omission seems tantamount to conspiracy to murder, as the telegrams may have been sent to arrange Miller's journey to and from the murder site, conceivably tying him to the plot. The sighting of Miller on a distinctive horse owned by Rancher Baird the day before the murder at a point on the Fleck Ranch some 20 miles north of El Paso suggests a route by which Miller could have approached the murder site, done the job, and slipped away unseen. He could have taken a northbound morning train from El Paso on February 28th to a prearranged spot on the EP and SW tracks, debarked, met Baird, mounted the saddled and provisioned horse, and made the three-hour ride through Soledad Canyon to the murder site. A well-kept secret among 19th-century ranchers, Soledad is the only canyon that crosses the Oregon Range. Once through, Miller could have met Adamson as the latter drove out of Garrett's place, and together they could have chosen the spot where Adamson would stop the buggy the next morning. Then Miller could have tied the horse to a bush in the feeder arroyo and camped for the night. Had everything played out as planned, at 10:30 the next morning, Miller would have been in his selected shooting spot, made the kill with two shots from a Winchester 44-40 rifle, chosen for the range to his target, and retraced his route to the EP and SW tracks. There he would have turned the horse over to the waiting accomplice and flagged down the southbound afternoon passenger train to El Paso. He would have been back at his hotel by evening. Such a scenario is consistent with Meadows' story. It's also consistent with the need for coordination by telegraph. The discovery of the two spent 44-40 shells at the murder site, the horse tracks leading back into the feeder arroyo, and the amassed dung. Back in 1896, when Dona Ana County officials had refused to look into the suspected double murder of Albert Fountain and his 8-year-old son Henry at Chalk Hill in the Tularosa Basin, territory officials had brought in Garrett from Uvalde, Texas, to Las Cruces to investigate. His presence was met with resentment by the existing power structure, a faction dominated by the very people who were likely suspects. When Garrett's subsequent murder case against Oliver Lee and Jim Gilliland ended in acquittal in June 1899, they and their associates hoped Garrett would move on
and leave the Las Cruces area, but it was not to be. For the time, Garrett filed for a homestead on his ranch near W.W. Cox in 1899, it was apparent to all the Tularosa Basin ranchers who had been suspected of involvement in the Fountain murders that Pat was sticking around and might be well be thinking of the $10,000 reward offered by the Masonic Grand Lodge of New Mexico Territory for the arrest and conviction of the murderers. The rancher's lawyer and consigliere, Albert Fall, continued to advise them while making life as miserable as possible for Garrett, spreading false stories that maligned him as a dangerous bully. By fall 1907, such efforts had obviously failed to dislodge him, and the ranchers reportedly began to contemplate murder. According to the sources interviewed by the territorial mounted police captain Fornoff, the desperate conspirators scheduled a secret meeting that fall at El Paso's St. Regis Hotel to plan Garrett's assassination. Among those reportedly in attendance were Cox, Lee, Fall, Rohde, Miller, Adamson, and Emmanuel Manny Clemens, Jr., another of Miller's brothers-in-law. After agreeing on a fee, the ranchers reportedly hired Miller to kill their common enemy, Garrett. The rest of the meeting concerned how to pull off the murder. Miller insisted on taking no chances he would be suspected of involvement, let alone arrested. His employers would not only have to lure Garrett to a suitable remote site, but also provide a willing shooter to take the blame and an eyewitness to relate a credible account of the killing, a case of self-defense Fall might easily defend in court. An offer to purchase Garrett's ranch would serve as a lure to secure the victim's cooperation. The ranchers could recruit Garrett's disaffected lessee, Brazell, to be the faux shooter, while the actual assassin, Miller, would travel to and from the secluded site by an improbable route. Such were feasible solutions, but they would require management and coordination in an age of limited communication channels, telephones in towns, telegraph service to more remote areas. Moreover, Miller must not be seen in Las Cruces during his approach or retreat. The conspirators reportedly solved all the issues. Cox would recruit Brazell, while Adamson would lure in Garrett and orchestrate the operation, contacting Miller in El Paso by telephone or telegram as appropriate. Cox, Lee, and Baird would plan Miller's route. Sometime in January or early February 1908, Miller reportedly arrived in El Paso to address any remaining issues and study the planned approach and retreat. The chosen route would lead through Soledad Canyon, marked by Soledad Peak, visible to the northwest from the El Paso and Southwestern Railroad tracks. The little-traveled gorge wove an easy 10-mile track through the Oregon Mountains. At the west end of the canyon, the route turned northwest along a wagon track that dropped into the smaller arroyo and emptied into Alamito Arroyo about 5 miles east of Las Cruces. Where the arroyos met would be the designated kill site. The overall route from the railroad ran about 32 miles, easily traversed in about 3 hours on a trotting horse. Tellingly, the entire route lay on open rangeland controlled by W.W. Cox or his friends and associates. Such a scenario fits the facts. It wasn't Wayne Brazell who did the dirty deed. It was killing Jim Miller by way of Soledad Canyon. That said, doubtless the debate will continue. Western history author researcher Jerry Lobdell earned the Wild West History Association's Six Shooter Award for Best General Western Article for the above feature, which was published in the August 2018 Wild West. Lobdell thanks the late Cal Traylor, once president of the Dona Ana Historical Society and friends of Pat Garrett, Frank H. Parrish, Bob Gamboa, and Becky Campbell for consultations on Garrett's murder. For further reading, he suggests Pat Garrett, The Story of a Western Lawman by Leon C. Metz, The Fabulous Frontier by William A. Kelleher, Tularosa, Last of the Frontier West by C. L. Sonicson, and Sheriff Pat Garrett's Last Days by Colin Rickards. End of story. Italy's American Ace by John Gutman from Military History Magazine, August 2019.
After a few days of false starts due to enemy resistance and bad weather, the Italians launched their final offensive of World War I across the Piave River near the northern Italian town of Vittorio Veneto, with an artillery bombardment on the night of October 26, 1918, followed the next day by a general assault. Supporting their army along with attached British, French, and American units were overwhelming numbers of aircraft of the Italian Army and Naval Air Arms, the French Air Service, and Britain's Royal Air Force. Although only able to field 20 aircraft as of October 25th, Austro-Hungarian's airmen often put up a fierce, if ultimately hopeless, fight. On the morning of October 27th, five Caproni CA-5 trimotor heavy bombers of Italy's 6th Squadriglia 11th Gruppo di Bombardamento returned to their airfield at Trombetta and discovered one of their aircraft was missing, along with its four-man crew, two Italians and two Americans. After the war, an Italian spy gave an eyewitness account of their combat deaths, which prompted a unique honor by the Caproni pilot, First Lieutenant DeWitt B. Coleman, Jr. Born in New York on October 29, 1892, Coleman enlisted when the United States entered the war, joined by the U.S. Army Air Service, and was one of a contingent of Americans sent to train on Italian aircraft at Foggia under the command of Major Fiorello H. LaGuardia, the future mayor of New York City. On qualifying, Coleman first served as an instructor, then obtained a transfer to the 6th Squadriglia to make a fighting contribution to the Allied war effort. On October 27th, Coleman was piloting a CA-5 number 11669 with fellow Army Air Service First Lieutenant James L. Ball, Jr. as his co-pilot, Lieutenant Vincenzo Cutello manning the rear machine gun and doubling as bombardier navigator, and Sergeant Tarcisio Cattaruti manning the upper machine gun. After carrying out the bombing run, Coleman became separated from his formation and then came under attack by five Austro-Hungarian aviatic Berg D-1 fighters over Vicentin Mountain near the town of Ravine. A translation of the citation issued on Coleman's behalf describes the action. Quote, two of the adversaries were shot down by the infallible shooting of the encircled aircraft, on which the crew continued to fight, even in flames, until, hard-pressed and overwhelmed by the strong group of enemies, it fell, and the whole crew paid for its audacity with death. Unquote. Coleman and crew had been jumped by five aviatics of Fliegerkompanie 74/1 operating from an airfield to the southeast in San Flor da Sopra. The downing of the Caproni was jointly credited to the Oberlieutenants Imre von Horvath and Roman Schmidt. It marked Schmidt's sixth and final victory of the war. Recovered by townspeople, the remains of the Caproni crewmen were buried in the town cemetery at Ravine. In recognition of the American airman's courageous last stand, on January 17, 1919, Italy awarded Ball a posthumous Medaglia di Argento al Valor Militare, while Coleman received the Medaglia di Oro al Valor Militare. The latter, the Gold Medal of Military Valor, was Italy's highest decoration. Coleman was the only American to have received it. In 1921, Coleman and Ball's remains were repatriated and reinterred, Ball in Worcester, Ohio, Coleman in Englewood, New Jersey. LaGuardia attended Coleman's funeral, a Hall of Heroes at the Museum of the Battle in Vittorio Veneto, the scene of Italy's greatest victory of World War I, has been dedicated in Coleman's honor. End of story. Want to be president? Pretend You're a Regular Sort, by Richard Brookhiser, from America History Magazine, American History Magazine, October 2019. Then as now, politicians pounced on rich rivals. Most candidates pretend to be self-made.

Democratic frontrunner Joe Biden labels himself middle class Joe. Yet he too belongs to the Millionaires Club, thanks in part to a multi-book deal. Sniffs Adam Green of the Progressive Campaign Committee. Joe Biden is the opposite of someone who will challenge big corporate and moneyed elites. But Green's candidate, Senator Elizabeth Warren, Democrat Massachusetts, is, yes, another millionaire thanks to her own bestseller. First novelist toiling in Brooklyn, walk-ups ask, when do I cash in? Though President Donald Trump would seem exempt from poor-mouthing, even he wants to be self-made, claiming he scored one scant loan from tycoon Father Fred, duly repaid. Then a New York Times expose showed how, over many years, Trump Pierre funneled multiple millions to his high-rolling son. The gaudiest attack on a candidate's wealth, detailed vicious, hilarious, was the first. Its target, Martin Van Buren. The eighth president truly could have called himself Middle Class Martin. The great Virginians all have been to the manor born. Years of lawyering and diplomacy had made farmer's son John Adams prosperous and cosmopolitan, qualities he passed on to son and fellow president John Quincy. Hardscrabble Andrew Jackson had struck it rich upon moving to the Mississippi Valley, then the American West. Van Buren, by contrast, grew up in Kinderhook, a Hudson Valley town whose inhabitants spoke Dutch. He is the only president whose first language was not English. Father Abraham was a tavern keeper who, in Martin's words, lacked the spirit of accumulation. To earn his keep, the youth had to leave school at 13. One of his first jobs was dog's body at a law office. When young Van Buren came to work in clothes spun at home by his mother, his boss lectured him on proper appearance. The boy took 2 days off. When he returned, he was wearing the same outfit as his employer, even after Van Buren dressed at or above his station. When he graduated from law to politics, he stumped New York in snuff-colored coat, orange cravat, pearl vest and hose, yellow kid gloves, and white trousers, unconsciously setting him up for a world of hurt. In the aftermath of the Panisi of 1837, President Martin Van Buren was lambasted for his fancy duds and fancier tastes. Though he was a tavern keeper's son, he couldn't compete with Harrison for the allegiance of the hoi polloi. Van Buren, the Pole, might have been dressing rich, but he was sticking up for New York's common folks, whose thanks to numbers, the state was the nation's most populous by 1810, were a political bloc worth courting. As their champion and tribune, Van Buren became a power broker in the new Democratic Party. Andrew Jackson made him a protege, first as Secretary of State, then Vice President. In 1836, the dapper New Yorker followed Old Hickory into the White House. The panic of 1837 blighted Van Buren's term out of the gate. Banks failed. Urban mobs rioted for flour. Conditions slowly improved, but when the time came for Van Buren to stand for re-election, he had two factors working hard against him. One was his opponent, William Henry Harrison. An Indian fighter and occasional territorial governor, Harrison had a resume that allowed his supporters to depict the candidate as a frontiersman, living in a log cabin and drinking hard cider, when in fact their man's dad had been a Virginia planter and signer of the Declaration of Independence. The other hazard in Van Buren's path was a vintage Democratic Party ploy. Andrew Jackson had campaigned against John Quincy Adams for extravagance, dilating on the fact that John Quincy Adams installed a billiard table at the White House. Van Buren was in line for karmic payback. On April 14, 1840, Representative Charles Ogle from Whig Party from Pennsylvania rose in the House to object to an appropriation for alterations and repairs to the President's house and furniture. A symphony of vituperation followed. Ogle's speech, which took 3 days to deliver, began with a survey of the White House grounds. The Pennsylvanians' mixed facts presented in the worst possible light with grotesque hypotheticals. Ogle ticked off all the flowers in the White House garden, relishing the exotically named blooms.

0: Chanter's Nightshade, Adler's Tongue, Lizard's Tail, Fall's Foxglove. One of the Van Buren's nicknames was the Fox of Kinderhook. Ogle then alleged that Van Buren planned to gussy up the grounds with temples, pavilions, lakes, fountains, and 200 or 300 pieces of Italian statuary. Out of the factual survey of expenses for maintaining the White House lawn, Ogle spun this fantasy that Van Buren had constructed a number of cleverly sized hills, every pair of which, it is said, was designed to resemble and assume the form of an Amazon's bosom, with a miniature knoll or hill lock on its apex to denote the nipple. Conducting his imaginary tour into what he called the presidential palace, Ogle visited each public room, detailing carpets, chairs, mirrors, and mantelpieces. The climax was Van Buren's dinner table, set with gilt dessert china and sterling silver plate purchased from a Russian diplomat. "It is time," the fabulist intoned, "that the people of the United States should know that their money goes to buy their plain, hard-handed Democratic president knives, forks, and spoons of gold, that he may dine in the style of the monarchs of Europe." Worse yet, Van Buren dared own tinted glass finger cups. "What, sir, will the honest Democrat say to Mr. Van Buren for spending the people's cash on foreign green finger cups in which to wash his pretty, tapering, soft, white lily fingers after dining on veal and omelette souffle?" Whenever possible, Ogle invoked log cabins and hard cider, and the fuss the Democrats had raised over John Quincy Adams and his billiard table. Who does not remember the indignant bursts of eloquence that were then launched forth within the hall against gambling, waste of time, neglect of public business, and extravagance? Ogle beat his theme like a gong. Democrats once pretended to be simple folk. Harrison actually was. Martin Van Buren stupendously wasn't. Ogle published his speech far and wide. The average voter could not entangle his minutely accurate reportage on the actual White House from his lost-in-the-cosmos imaginings of how Van Buren longed to transmogrify it. However, the average voter did know that Van Buren dressed like a dude, so the muck stuck. That autumn, log cabin beat Green Finger Cups 234 electoral votes to 60. Harrison succumbed to enteric fever on April 1841, a month after his inauguration. Charles Ogle succumbed to tuberculosis that May. Van Buren marched on until 1862. Omelette souffle evidently agreed with him. Class Kabuki had breathed the longest until the present day, and no doubt will live as long as democracy itself. Van Buren biographer Ted Widmer laments that class warfare is dishonestly waged as against Van Buren by the party of privilege. One remedy for false class warfare may not be to practice class warfare in the first place. Don't count on it. End of story. Men with Deadly Rifles Outclass Fort's Monster Cannon by Isaiah L. Reed from September 2019, America's Civil War Magazine. During the siege of Savannah, a heavily defended Confederate bastion fell to infantrymen with Spencers. On December 13, 1864, Union infantrymen in Brigadier General William Babcock Hazen's 2nd Division lined up to assault Fort McAllister, a Confederate stronghold on the right bank of Georgia's Ogeechee River near Savannah. Hazen's division was one of the four in Major General Peter Overhaus's 15 Corps, which comprised half of Major General William Tecumseh Sherman's right wing during his march to the sea from Atlanta, had been instructed to take the fort by storm. For Hazen's 3,000 or so men, it was a formidable challenge. 13 of McAllister's 22 heavy guns were positioned on the earthen fort's landward side, including various 32 and 42 pounders, several 8 and 10 inch Columbiads designed to fire 65 pound and 128 pound projectiles, respectively, and even a 10-inch seacoast mortar capable of firing 68-pound explosive shells. As an integral part of Savannah's Atlantic coast defenses, the Bastion had heavy gun emplacements designed mainly to facilitate rapid and accurate cannon fire in case of Union naval attacks. All the same, these guns could be highly destructive against infantry assaults, especially when firing grapeshot. Surprisingly, as Hazen's infantry formed only 500 yards out, the daunting weapons were essentially silent. The reason why was the result of events that played out over the previous few days. As Cump Sherman's 28,000-man Army of the Tennessee, made up of the 15th and 17th Corps, approached Savannah near the end of March, it became clear that capturing the heavily fortified port city would not be routine, certainly not compared to some of the Federals' endeavors over the preceding 28 days. At Savannah, we had run up against the old familiar parapet, with its deep ditches, canals, and bayous, again run up against the old full of water, and it looked as though another siege was inevitable, Sherman wrote in his memoirs. As long as it was demonstrated that Savannah was well fortified, with a good garrison commanded by Lieutenant General William J. Hardee, I saw that the first step was to open communication with our fleet, supposed to be waiting for us with supplies and clothing in Ossabaw Sound. Sherman understood that Fort McAllister was critical to unlocking Savannah's defensive ring, and as long as it remained in Confederate hands, it blocked the General's ability to communicate with Rear Admiral John Dahlgren's South Atlantic blockading squadron patrolling outside the port. Capture of McAllister would also provide a pipeline to essential supplies, as the Ogeechee River was deep enough to allow access to Union transport vessels. According to author Noah Andre Trudeau in his 2007 book Southern Storm, food supplies continue to be their biggest problem, and each day made the situation more acute. Lieutenant William Pittenger of the 39th Ohio wrote in his diary, "Our last issue of bread expired last night, which makes it necessary to do our work quickly. Must eat to fight. We must take Savannah or reach a base very soon. Time is precious." Sherman was confident McAllister was vulnerable to a land assault as long as its large garrison was not given sufficient time to prepare, and his guarded optimism was shared by his right-wing commander, Major General O.O. Howard, and Cavalry Corps Chief Brigadier General Judson Kilpatrick. On December 11th, Trudeau writes, Sherman proposed having Kilpatrick's cavalry launch an attack on the fort, getting a tepid response from Kilpatrick, who was certain he would need infantry support to do so. "I have proposed to General Howard to cross the Ogeechee with my command and force of infantry and take the fort," Kilpatrick would write Sherman. "I am certain from what I learn that I can take it, and once done, the fleet can come up to within 2 miles of General Howard's right. Boats will then be at our disposal. General Howard has accepted my proposition and will give me the infantry asked for, and I only now await your permission. I promise to take the fort," end quote. On the 12th, Kilpatrick wrote Sherman again, quote, "I did not intend, General, to attempt to capture the fort by a sudden dash, but I intended to deliberately storm the works. I have old infantry regiments armed with Spencer rifles who could work their way up to within easy range and force every man to keep his head beneath the parapet, and finally force my way into the fort. Of course, I intend to maneuver my troops as infantry." It is interesting that in his own memoir, Sherman excluded any mention of that Fort McAllister communication, as well as any responses he may have sent to Kilpatrick. Trudeau writes, however, that Sherman ordered his cavalry chief to fall back from the fort and have a portion of his command attempt to communicate with Union ships in St. Catherine's Sound. The rest of Kilpatrick's troopers were sent to the deserted colonial port of Sunbury, Georgia, where Sherman was considering as an alternative access point to the Navy offshore. On December 11th, Howard had stealthily sent a canoe, manned by a small group of scouts, down the Ogeechee, past the fort, to assess the condition and defenses. At full strength, the garrison had counted 230 men, but it had been reduced to about 150 by this point, still formidable because of those 22 heavy guns. Howard also succeeded in making contact with Dahlgren, who informed him on the 13th, "I have two ironclads at Wausau and a force of gunboats at Ossabaw and the Savannah River. We'll await your movements to establish a communication." During the landward attack on McAllister, Hazen had two primary tactical advantages. First, the fort's guns were mounted en barbette, that is, in open mountings, firing over a low parapet. This left crews responsible for firing and reloading the weapons dangerously exposed to enemy fire. Second, the weapons of choice for the 15th Corps skirmishers were the Spencer and Henry repeating rifles. The Spencer, both in rifle and carbine weapons, used 7-round tubular magazines. The Henry's magazines contained 16 rounds. The single-shot, muzzle-loading rifle muskets, wielded by many of the fort's support infantry, would be generally inadequate against such rapid-fire capability. On the morning of December 12th, Major George Wayne Anderson, the fort's commander, discovered that Sherman's forces had advanced as far as King's Bridge, 13 miles northwest of the fort. Anderson immediately had trees surrounding the bastion, as well as nearby homes and other structures, cut down to open a better field of fire. However, he later wrote that for the lack of necessary force and time, the felled timber and ruins of the adjacent houses, which had been pulled down, had not been entirely removed. End quote. If this terrain around the fort had been cleared away earlier, it would have strengthened its land-oriented defenses. Instead, because of the incompletely cleared fields and the exposed nature of the fort's gun positions, Hazen's men had a textbook opportunity to allow their skill with rapid-firing weapons to take deadly effect. A Union soldier in the 20th Corps wrote that he and his comrades felt confident their Spencers were good for any two Rebs in Dixie. Kilpatrick was apparently so taken with the carbine's effectiveness at Fort McAllister that on January 3, 1865, he expressed his disappointment with the breech-loading, single-shot Joslin and Sharps carbines that some of his men carried. The Joslin carbine, with which the 9th Pennsylvania is armed, and the majority of the Sharps carbines are utterly worthless. I earnestly request that 300 Spencer carbines be sent to this point, with as little delay as possible. My troops are worse armed at present than Confederate Lieutenant General Joseph Wheeler's irregular, lawless cavalry. The 16-round lever-action Henry rifle was a particular favorite of the 15th Corps. In fact, on December 7th, 6 days prior to the Fort McAllister assault, a 1-ton supply wagon was allocated merely to transport the massive amount of ammunition the Henry needed. The Union attack on December 13th began at 4:45 p.m. Skirmishers advancing ahead of their respective regiments at the head of the assault included infantrymen designated by their officers and sergeants as sharpshooters. These riflemen, unlike elite units such as Colonel Hiram Burden's famed 1st and 2nd sharpshooter regiments, had received no specialized training, nor had they been required to pass any rigorous marksmanship qualification tests. Typically farm boys who had grown up hunting rabbits, squirrels, and deer, they simply had shown superlative skills with their guns in previous combat. Among the skirmishers was Captain William E. Brockman's Company F of the 47th Ohio. The men rushed to firing positions about 200 yards from the fort, then hid behind the tree stumps and other debris left on the ground. Impeccably concealed, the skirmishers could soon wreak havoc on the Confederate artillerymen attempting to fire and reload the huge guns. Sherman, watching from a vantage point atop an abandoned rice mill across the Ogeechee, expressed satisfaction at his good fortune due to that debris. According to Captain Orlando M. Poe, Union skirmishers threw themselves flat on the ground where they were well concealed by the high grass and could pick off rebel gunners at their leisure, readily silencing the fire of the fort. Added Major George Ward Nichols of Sherman's staff, there were 21 guns in the fort, and deadly aim of our sharpshooters had killed many of the garrisons at their pieces. The artillery did very little execution. Among the defenders paying the price in the initial onslaught was an 8-man detachment that lost 3 members killed and 3 wounded. The Federal skirmish line was very heavy, and the fire so close that rapid, that it was at times impossible to work our guns, Major Anderson would write. At 5 p.m., 10 of the 17 regiments in Hazen's division formed for an advance. Captain Brockman and his fellow commanders ordered their men to fire as rapidly as possible and continue firing until they drew level with the skirmishers, who were then to take their place within the regimental lines and join the attack on the fort. With bugles sounding and the enemy heavy guns all but silenced, Sherman recalled seeing Hazen's troops come out of the dark fringe of woods that encompassed the fort, the lines dressed as on parade, with colors flying and men moving forward with a quick, steady pace. Nichols described the thrill of witnessing bright bayonets and the dear old flag. The Federals advanced more or less unmolested across the remaining quarter-mile open area before the fort, although these men faced another significant concern. Land torpedoes, or improvised explosive devices, planted in the ground by the Confederates. These torpedoes, what we know today as mines, had been invented, developed, and championed by Confederate Brigadier General Gabriel J. Rains, and understandably were feared by enemy soldiers. The fort, Poe wrote, was provided on its land front with a good ditch, having a row of stout palisades at its bottom, well-built glacis, and a row of excellent abatis, exterior to which was planted a row of buried 10-inch mortar shells, designed to explode when trodden upon. These shells were arranged in a single row just outside the abatis and were about 3 feet from center to center. It was impossible to move an assaulting force upon a fort without suffering from the explosion of these shells. Nevertheless, within 15 minutes, the Union troops had carried McAllister by storm, with Hazen reporting 24 of his soldiers killed and 110 wounded, while the rebel garrison casualties were complete at 150. 3 days later, Sherman wrote to Lieutenant General Ulysses S. Grant, Union Army General-in-Chief, that at a time we carried Fort McAllister by assault so handsomely, with its 22 guns and entire garrison, I was hardly aware of its importance. But since passing down the river with Major General John G. Foster and with Admiral Dahlgren, I realized how admirably adapted are Ossabaw Sound and the Ogeechee River to supply an army operating against Savannah. Besides Sherman's advantage in overall numbers, the Union victory could be chalked up to three major factors. As mentioned above, Anderson had not been afforded enough time to construct proper defenses and to properly clear the fort's landward approaches. Major Nichols recounted a conversation he had with the Confederate commander after the battle. Major Anderson tells me he did not anticipate an assault tonight and was hardly prepared for it when it came. Wrote Nichols, had we waited, built entrenchments and rifle pits, and made the approaches we attended siege operations, we would have lost many men and much time. At time, this crisis of the campaign is invaluable. The second factor, as noted as well, was the fort's open gun mountings. Though the artillery crews had the flexibility to maneuver their guns rapidly and threaten ships approaching the Ogeechee River, the men were exposed to enemy fire. Without protective embrasures, a Union soldier wrote, it's of no use. You can't defend a work of the sort with guns and barbette. Third, without the 47th Ohio Marksmen and others in Hazen's skirmish line, Union casualties would have been much higher. This was so evident, it was stressed in just about every eyewitness account. With Fort McAllister now in Union possession, Sherman had secured a supply line to use in capturing Savannah, supported by Dahlgren's warships. Sherman moved into position his Army of the Tennessee and Army of Georgia, 4 corps in all, and on December 17th demanded General Hardee's surrender and his army and the city. Hardee instead chose to pull out, evacuating his troops on a pontoon bridge across the Savannah River on December 20th. The next day, a civilian delegation led by Savannah Mayor Richard Arnold surrendered the city, which Union troops occupied later that day. On December 22nd, Sherman wired an anxious President Abraham Lincoln with the good news. I beg to present you as a Christmas gift the city of Savannah, with 150 heavy guns and plenty of ammunition, and also about 25,000 bales of cotton. Isaiah L. Reed, who writes from Nebo, North Carolina, is the author of The Forgotten Act, General Sherman Special Field Order No. 15, from 2016. He has been fascinated by Sherman's Civil War activities in Georgia since he was 13 years old, and is a collector of antique books about the Union general. End of story.
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2: This is Mike Musgrave. I'll be reading more Shel Silverstein. I'll now be reading from the book of his poems, Falling Up. Why is it? Why is it some mornings your clothes just don't fit? Your pants are too short to bend over or sit? Your sleeves are too long and your hat is too tight? Why is it some mornings your clothes don't fit right? With the drawing, a child with underwear on his head, pants on his arms, and a shirt on instead of pants and gloves on his feet. Turkey? I only ate one drumstick at the picnic dance this summer. Just one little drumstick. They say I couldn't be dumber. One tough and skinny drumstick. Why was that such a bummer? But everybody's mad at me, especially the drummer. And it's such a high enough and unhappy face.
0: It is now 1 p.m.
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0: 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This is Matthew Greenfield reading on behalf of Cleveland Sight Center Radio from that London-based periodical, The Economist, focusing on global trends in economics, politics, culture, and more. This week, we will indeed spin the globe quite a bit, so brace yourselves as we start with Europe, the home continent for this publication, for us, of course, across the pond. The reality of Islam in Europe is the title, with the subtitle, Islam poses no serious danger to Europeans, but Islamism and the fear of Islam do. Panic about Islam in Europe is spreading. In several European countries, half the population now thinks it is incompatible with Western values. On September the 6th, the populist right Alternative for Germany, or AfD, party won 44% of the vote in Saxony-Anhalt, its largest state election tally yet, warning about Islamization and promising forced deportations. The same weekend in Britain, hundreds of balaclava-clad thugs occupied Dover, chanting, "Stop the boats and Christ is king." In France, Marine Le Pen's call to ban Islamic headscarves from public places is backed by 60% of voters. The obsession has also taken root in America. The fear is less of terrorists, as it was after September 11, 2001, than of an Islamic plot to take over Europe from within. Members of the Trump administration warn of civilizational erasure. This perception is harming transatlantic relations. It is also wrong. Europe faces no Islamic takeover, no mass radicalization of Muslims, and no erasure of its own culture. As our reporting shows, it does not have no-go zones, Sharia is not creeping into national law, and nowhere is a demographic great replacement now underway. The real danger to Europe is different. Of extremism fueled by Islamism, which is the belief that the state should enforce Islamic principles, and by social media-driven right-wing paranoia. The left makes this worse by denying the modest but real threats Islamism poses. So do politicians in the center by keeping quiet lest they attract accusations of racism. This dynamic could indeed harm Europe's liberal democracies, not by replacing them with a caliphate, but by slowing integration and favoring policies that would do lasting harm to their own freedoms. The most extreme fears are easily debunked. Even after record migration from majority Muslim countries, Muslims now make up just 6% of Europe's population of well over 500 million people. Although new arrivals typically have more children than the native-born do, fertility rates tend to converge within two generations. That is a long way from civilizational erasure. In fact, most Muslim immigrants want to get on in their new home, not impose on it a version of the societies they have just left. Their children tend to do better than their parents at school. In Britain, 67% of Bangladeshis who sat standard tests in 2021 were enrolled in university by the age of 19, compared with only 38% of white Britons. Many Muslims are involved in mainstream politics. Witness Britain's Home Secretary and London's mayor. In both important ways, Muslim attitudes can resemble those of other Europeans. In polling we commissioned among British Muslims, we found little resistance to women working. What, then, is setting so many Europeans against Islam? Plenty of Muslims hold illiberal views. We report in this issue of the killing of an openly gay imam in South Africa. In Britain, our polling finds 52% of Muslims think homosexuality is wrong, and young Muslims, 41% of under-35s, are more likely than their elders, 25%, to believe violence can be justified if someone insults the Prophet. Holding socially conservative views does not in itself make people a threat. Some of Europe's defenders on the right are just as anti-gay as the Muslims they decry. But some of these attitudes should trouble liberals who have long assumed that open societies eventually make people more tolerant. And if the state is too pusillanimous to confront wrongs committed by minorities, as when gangs of Muslim men abused young girls in several English cities, it rightly causes outrage. Just as important is the conflation of Islam, a religion, with Islamism, which is a political ideology. Islam is not a problem. Islamism can be. Unlike the jihads of 9/11, most Islamists do not advocate violence, but many practice entryism, infiltrating democratic institutions to promote an illiberal agenda. Well-collected Islamist groups might lobby for sweeping hate speech laws or against counter-extremism programs. The main danger of entryism is local. Small, well-organized networks can capture a school, a mosque, a council, or a charity, and use such institutions to discourage integration and impose religious conformity on other Muslims who live nearby. Concern about these nonviolent Islamists has grown among Europe's security services. In France, authorities fret about covert entryism by the Muslim Brotherhood. An official report released just last year warned that Islamism could, in time, threaten secular rules and women's rights. But that does seem unlikely. France's Interior Ministry estimated that just 139 of 2,800 Muslim places of worship were linked to this brotherhood. Instead, the main victims are other Muslims. Half of the 12 council wards in Blackburn in northern England are over 60% Muslim, two are over 80%. In such areas, women can feel pressure to let Sharia councils govern their family lives. Gay and liberal Muslims face intimidation. Nonconformist Muslims complain that Western authorities, scared of being seen as racist, do not extend the same protections to them as they do to non-Muslim citizens. There is broader harm as well. Islamists stir up anti-Semitism, not least over Gaza. They demand curbs on free speech about their beliefs. They scare politicians, comedians, academics, and journalists into self-censorship. They can bully schools, student unions, charities, and councils. What turns these local threats into a continental danger is how they are exploited. It suits Islamists to claim that any criticism of their political project is an attack on Islam itself. The populist left, including LFI, Unsubmissive France, and the Greens in Britain, tends to treat questions about migration, crime, or Islamism as racist. And the populist right often whips up fear by claiming that all Muslims pose a threat and accusing the state of a woke cover-up and two-tier treatment. Few have been more vehement than Elon Musk, who has used his social media platform to shape views of Islam around the world and to boost Europe's anti-Muslim right, from the AFD to Tommy Robinson, a British agitator whom we feature in the three-part podcast series starting this weekend. The populist right's remedies are as illiberal as the Islamists they claim to be protecting Europe from. Promises of mass deportation, segregation, and dress bans all terrify Muslims, inhibiting integration and driving them into the arms of extremists. Any country that enacted such policies would find that the hatred they unleashed would cause enduring damage. That is why Europe's mainstream politicians need to offer an alternative. Violence and threats of it should be prosecuted, but there should be no taboos for the sake of cultural sensitivity. Free speech is not the enemy of tolerance, but its precondition. Entryism should be called out, as should bigotry. Governments nervous about collecting or releasing data leave a vacuum to be filled by speculative hyperbole. Tackling all this will not be easy nor quick, but there is hope. Europe's Muslims are assimilating, as did earlier waves of Catholic, Jewish, and Caribbean migrants, into the countries where they settled. The arrival of all these previous groups sparked moral panics about whether they would ever fit in. All eventually found a place. Muslims will as well, if division and paranoia are not allowed to get in the way. And on that, we look at the United States in particular, this attitude towards Islam. 25 years or so after 9/11/01, we look at counterterrorism revisited. It may be, at last, time to reform the policies inspired by 9/11. 25 years after 9/11, the share of people with no direct recollection of the attacks is rising. Just over 100 million Americans, roughly a third of the population, were not alive at the time. Yet the counterterror apparatus that President George W. Bush and Congress enacted in response hastily drafted legal authorities to wage war, surveillance powers, permissive CIA operations, and new bureaucracies remains largely in place now, even as the threat of jihadist violence has receded. President Donald Trump's adaptation of these powers may at last be seeding a debate about correcting the overreach. According to a new YouGov poll, 48% of Americans believe the expeditionary wars and surveillance that followed 9/11 have been worth the cost. But only 37% of Democrats agree, compared with 71% of Republicans. Talk of reform is growing in some Democratic circles. Quote, we have an opportunity to rein in some of these authorities and remake agencies that have been abused, end quote, says Dan Herman of the Center for American Progress, a Democratic-aligned think tank. America's counterterror regime arose initially with overwhelming support from Democrats and Republicans alike. When the hijacked planes hit the World Trade Center and the Pentagon, the nation braced for further onslaughts. Spies fretted that Al-Qaeda might use chemical, biological, or even nuclear weapons. Terrorism became the primary concern of voters. But the dreaded wave of follow-up attacks never came. America launched expeditionary wars that ultimately cost $8 trillion, killed an estimated 900,000 people, and may have provoked more terrorism than they did prevented. Yet the initial counterattack in Afghanistan, followed by focused efforts against Al-Qaeda, proved remarkably successful. Since 9/11, Al-Qaeda has mustered just one fatal attack inside America, when a Saudi Air Force officer killed three Americans at a naval base in the year 2019. Sporadic terrorism, largely by self-radicalized jihadists, has killed 122 people in the entire country since 2001, a tiny fraction of what officials feared at the outset. Today, less than 1% of Americans say that terrorism is the top issue facing the country. The vast resources America injected into its counterterror apparatus played a part. Congress created the Department of Homeland Security to secure the United States from terrorist threats or attacks. The number of FBI joint terrorism task forces, which fuse intelligence across federal and local agencies, ballooned from 35 to over 200 today. Better intelligence detection and sharing snuffed out countless plots. Surveillance was a factor, but the importance of sweeping powers to enable it is controversial. At the sharp end of the spear, America's aerial and drone campaign smashed the main jihadist groups in Pakistan and the Middle East, albeit at a staggering cost. Underpinning President Bush's war on terror were measures passed by Congress that remain potent tools today. Consider the authorization for use of military force, which permits attacks on Al-Qaeda and associated groups. Presidents from both parties have stretched the AUMF far beyond what Congress initially intended. It has been used to conduct undeclared wars in far-flung places such as Syria, Yemen, and Somalia. Last year, President Trump invoked the AUMF to hit Islamic State targets in Nigeria after accusing the country of failing to protect Christians. Surveillance programs such as Section 702 allowed spies to snoop on foreign suspects abroad without a warrant, sweeping up Americans' communications in their dragnet. Other statutes broadened the scope of the foreign terrorist organization designation and bolstered the powers of the Treasury to go after the networks financing terrorist groups. Since returning to office, President Trump has cynically repurposed all of these tools. The president has dramatically broadened the definition of terrorism. His administration has branded a range of Latin American drug gangs as FTOs. His air campaign against suspected drug smuggling boats in the Caribbean and Pacific has killed at least 277 people so far. Narco-terrorists are the ISIS and the Al-Qaeda of the Western Hemisphere, according to Pete Hegseth, the Secretary of War. And he added, and they should be treated as such. The administration has used the 9/11 toolkit to advance its own domestic agenda. DHS has become the engine of President Trump's deportation campaign, with thousands of its agents, some of whom worked in counterterrorism, reassigned to immigration enforcement. A presidential directive signed in September of 2025 orders the FBI's terrorism task forces to track loose left-wing movements like Antifa, which the administration has labeled domestic terrorists. The State Department has designated Antifa's overseas offshoots as FTOs and pressed allies to follow suit. The administration is also pulling powerful financial counterterror levers. In Minneapolis, for example, federal agents used authorities created by the Patriot Act of 2001
1: to seize financial records from labor unions and progressive groups without warrants. In Texas, 8 anti-ICE protesters were sentenced in June on spurious charges of providing material support to terrorists, a statute designated for Al-Qaeda and ISIS financiers. Attempts at reform have so far been embryonic. Congress let Section 702 lapse in June, in part over concerns that President Trump is politicizing the intelligence apparatus, though the authority will run until early 2027. What happens then will test the reform caucus in Congress. Democrats would like stronger safeguards, but have been unable to break through from their minority position in the legislature currently. Tim Kaine, a Democratic senator from Virginia, has called on Congress to repeal the 2001 AUMF, but has struggled to garner support. Reforming other post-9/11 agencies like DHS could also prove politically fraught. Besides, though Democrats criticize overreach while in opposition, they may be less keen to dismantle counterterror tools upon returning to office, argues Daniel Byman of CSIS, a think tank. Perhaps it will take a younger congressional intake for whom 9/11 is a hazier memory to actually move things along. Americans who came of age during the past 25 years, notes Mr. Herman, are eager to push back against the abuses that we're all seeing. We now spin the globe and turn to a country mentioned, albeit briefly, in that past article, this being Nigeria. The moral danger of giving life. Why are so many Nigerian women still dying in childbirth? On Peculiar Umsafor's first day on the labor ward, the young nurse says she watched as a patient's amniotic sac began to bulge out onto the bed. Though it was still intact, this was an emergency for a 26-week-old pregnancy. Luckily for the mother and her child, it was happening at a hospital in Nigeria's relatively wealthy Lagos state, with the staff and equipment to perform a life-saving cesarean section. Thousands of expectant mothers across Nigeria would not be as lucky if their own pregnancies were to take such a turn. Bosere Ofalabi, an OBGYN professor at the University of Lagos who also supports pregnant women in poorer parts of the state, recalls traveling in canoes and on tricycles to reach patients. Around the world, the share of women dying in childbirth has been declining for decades, except for a brief uptick during the COVID-19 pandemic. That includes sub-Saharan Africa, even though its share of the world's maternal deaths is still disproportionately high at 70%. In 2021, around 30% of the world's babies were born in the region. Yet Nigeria, the continent's most populous country, stands out as both particularly dangerous for expectant mothers and particularly slow to improve. In 2023, nearly one in every 100 women giving birth there died, reckons the World Health Organization, a share only slightly lower than 20 years ago. The most common deadly complication in pregnancy in Nigeria as elsewhere is postpartum hemorrhaging, or rapid blood loss after delivery. Globally, some 45,000 women are estimated to die this way every year. The risk is aggravated by being pregnant with more than one baby, having high blood pressure, or living with fibroids, growths in the womb that are especially common in Black women. Severe anemia and sickle cell disease, both common problems in Nigeria, also increase this risk. So does having had lots of children before, as many Nigerian women do. Yet elsewhere in the world, including in African countries with similar risk factors, improved access to hospitals and clinics and the spread of relatively simple technologies has made giving birth much less deadly. A cheap plastic drape measures how much blood a mother is losing, so doctors and midwives know when to intervene. International guidelines have been updated to encourage clinicians to make that call sooner. The bundle of drugs to stop the bleeding now costs just $3. Cheap antibiotics can fight postpartum sepsis. Because of all this, plus early and regular prenatal care, such as iron tablets taken during pregnancy to combat anemia, the global picture has notably improved. Nigerian women, by contrast, often still lack access to even basic maternal care. Giving birth in hospital costs money, unlike in, say, India, where the free provision of maternal care was one factor in rapidly lowering mortality. And less than 7% of Nigerians have health insurance. Many poor women and their husbands, who often control the family's money, view going to a clinic or a hospital as an expensive luxury, and register their pregnancies late or not at all. Especially in the countryside, many prefer traditional birth attendants, who are cheaper but rarely have proper medical training. As a result, many women miss out on an antenatal care that can spot early signs of irregularities. Too few births are supervised by skilled professionals. Around half of all women giving birth in Nigeria do so in the presence of a qualified health worker, compared with 97% in South Africa and 98% in France. Those who want to go to a clinic may not make it there. Ambulances are few and far between. Outside big cities, so are decent roads. In many places, violence by insurgent groups can make it dangerous to travel to seek medical care. Even those who make it are likely to be met with substandard care. Nigeria has less than one hospital bed for every 1,000 people, compared with 1.7 in South Africa and 5.1 in the EU, and even fewer doctors. Dr. Ovolabi says 90% of her students are planning to leave the country once they graduate. Only a fifth of primary healthcare centers are functional, according to one survey in 2025. Supplies for blood transfusions, which can save hemorrhaging women, are insufficient. Poor coordination in the healthcare system is another problem, says Dr. Afalavi. We know what can work, but we are not coordinating enough to make sure that it does, she says. Partly because responsibility for primary and specialist service lies with different parts of the government, the system is badly integrated. Emergencies are not always referred to the correct place and time. All of this means that the approximately one-third of women who suffer serious complications in pregnancy often get help too late. Some organizations are trying to plug the gap. One group, BirthSafe, is offering antenatal care using an app. It also trains nurses to educate people in their communities on pregnancy risks and to understand how to manage emergencies better when they happen. They are trained to know how to buy time so a woman does not die on the road, says Idara Umuete, a doctor and BirthSafe's founder. The Gates Foundation, a big charity, is helping to pay for single-dose iron infusions to treat anemia, and wearable monitors that allow healthcare workers to recognize when a fetus is in distress. Another group, HelpMum, is using AI to translate emergency guidance into several Nigerian languages. The government, at long last, is making efforts to offer basic medical training to traditional birth attendants. It also plans to upgrade primary healthcare centers and provide free ambulance services in particularly deprived places. In Kano, a poor state in the north, improvement seems to be accelerating, but for now, far too many Nigerian mothers continue to die. On that rather dour final note, we turn to another area of the world in focus. In this case, after the child is born, the child must get educated. We will take a look at Russian education before we look at more global trends. Putin's War on Children's Minds is the attention-grabbing title. Soviet-style indoctrination is back as schools become part of the war effort. How did you feel when you committed your first murder? A pupil in a classroom asks a man in military uniform. The teacher interjects, "These are not murders. This is war." The officer is unfazed. "It's the destruction of enemy manpower. You shoot and you don't know whether he is dead or wounded. Only with a grenade launcher can you be sure." This exchange took place in October of 2024 in a ninth grade classroom in Vladimir, a city 200 kilometers east of Moscow. It was part of a lesson of courage, a regular event in classrooms across the country since Russia invaded Ukraine. The lessons are part of a massive program of indoctrination. Vladimir Putin calls the battle for children's minds a new front. Patriotic education has entered the curricula of schools and universities. On September 1st, it was introduced in kindergarten. Quote, "A sovereign education system is an absolutely fundamental matter," end quote, Mr. Putin declared in the year 2023. Making education sovereign has meant rolling back the autonomy Russian schools enjoyed after the Soviet Union collapsed. In 2022, Mr. Putin signed a law mandating a federal program of upbringing so that citizens, quote, know and respect Russia's military exploits and labor achievements, end quote. Each week, pupils of all ages gather for conversations about important things. Scripts are assigned by the Ministry of Education. Most concern Russian scientists, musicians, nature, and sport. About 10% are military, including Russia, a nation of victors, and the reunification of Crimea with Russia. Middle school teachers are supposed to link the war against Ukraine to the Great Patriotic War, as Russians call the Second World War. Quote, "Once again, our country must defend not only its territorial integrity and sovereignty, but also the principles of a multipolar world," end quote. In high school, they must blame the collective West for prolonging the fighting by supplying Ukraine with arms. Visiting soldiers share combat experiences and demonstrate how to pilot drones. This year, the government reinstated the Soviet-era subject of initial military preparation. Few take it more seriously than PE, one teacher says. Reports by independent Russian media outlets find that most pupils are bored by these lectures. Efforts to reintroduce Soviet-style indoctrination are also bringing back Soviet habits of evasion and quiet sabotage. Many parents allow their children to skip the quote-unquote conversations about important things. A lawyer in the Urals, who had his son exempted, says no pupil has been punished for missing them. Students and teachers see it as a burden, says Maria, a chemistry teacher. She lets her pupils use the class time to do their homework. When teachers clearly do not believe what they are saying, the result is not fanaticism, but doublethink. Quote, "Pupils see that lying and pretending is a socially approved norm," end quote, says a parent in the Urals. "The indoctrination programs are crippled by the regime's lack of a coherent ideology," says an educational psychologist in Krasnoyarsk. The Russian world, a phrase often used in Kremlin propaganda, is not an ideology because it has no goal. Consider the Movement of the First, a state-sponsored youth group formed in June 2022, meant to mimic the Soviet-era scouting organization known as the Pioneers. The Pioneers served as the initial stage of communist indoctrination. The movement, in contrast, is a simulacrum. Its supervisors say they are often frustrated by children asking what the point of the group is. Unlike the former Youth Communist League, it offers no opportunities for social advancement, university placement, or foreign travel. The state is trying to make up for its lack of ideology by cultivating masculinity. Yunarmiya, a military youth group that teaches students to march in formation starting at the age of 8, claims to have 2 million members. Since joining up requires parental consent, its recruiters are particularly successful in orphanages, says the educational psychologist. Other patriotic groups are private. The Sarma Children's Center in Russia's Far East was founded by Sergei Terkhovov, a veteran of the Second Chechen Wars. He teaches discipline and military skills to children with behavioral problems who are often brought by their parents. "We hammered into their heads, 'Here you are not Petya, Vasya, or Masha. You are a military unit,'" says Mr. Terkhov. The effort to make education sovereign comes at the cost of lower standards. Foreign exchanges between Russia and Europe have all but stopped, in part due to European sanctions. International Baccalaureate, a Geneva-based charity that administers a widely recognized international curriculum, has been banned as an undesirable organization. Study of foreign languages has been pared back. Instead, a new subject will be added from January 1st, Spiritual and Moral Culture of Russia. It intends to impart traditional Russian values by studying the lives of famous Russians, including heroes of the special military operation, i.e. the war on Ukraine. The mandatory history curriculum is to be based on an error-ridden textbook by Vladimir Medinsky, an aide to Mr. Putin, that calls Ukraine an artificial state. A forthcoming textbook for social studies will be edited by Dmitry Medvedev, a former president and war zealot, and will focus more on geopolitics and less on political institutions. Mr. Putin's war for children's minds is succeeding mostly at damaging them. Speaking of damaging minds, we're going to take a look at education trends across the globe and some rather alarming results. Plunging test scores. No more excuses. As machines get brighter, teens are getting dimmer. Schools must act now. Editorial here from our authors at The Economist warning, plenty of bias ahead. Schools in rich countries are now failing. The latest scores on PISA tests of reading, math, and science, released on September 8th, are the worst since the test administered by the OECD began in the year 2000. Educators can no longer blame it all on COVID-19 lockdowns, which badly messed up lessons and caused PISA grades to drop. The pandemic is now over, but scores have continued to fall roughly as fast. In 35 rich countries that take part in these tests, a typical 15-year-old now reads no better than a 14-year-old did a decade ago. A slow-motion disaster is now underway. Test scores are not the full measure of a child, but they are a good predictor of desirable outcomes and a bulwark against many of the worst ones. Kids who do well on tests tend to earn more, live longer and healthier lives, and commit fewer crimes. By one estimate, pushing up PISA scores by a mere quarter of a standard deviation might increase annual growth in rich countries by half a percentage point. Perhaps, though, as artificial intelligence improves, the fact that children struggle intellectually will not matter so much. The adults of the future will be able to outsource their thinking to clever machines, just as they use machines to perform innumerable physical tasks. So, why sweat about swatting? This argument could not be more wrong. AI will not make it pointless to train human brains any more than the invention of cars eliminated the need for physical exercise. On the contrary, adapting to a world of rapid AI-driven change will require more mental agility, not less. And precisely because AI will increase the temptation for people to outsource difficult cognitive tasks, schools have an extra duty to help pupils exercise their brains and acquire the hard habits of thinking. Failure to furnish them with the basic building blocks of a well-developed mind, such as literacy and numeracy, is inexcusable. PISA scores began drifting downwards around 2012. The evidence is growing that tablets, mobile phones, and other such screens are distracting youngsters from their studies and diverting them from hobbies, like reading books, that instill the ability to focus. So limits on screens seem prudent. About half of the countries now ban mobile phones from schools to some extent. More should follow. Used carefully, technology can benefit classrooms. More usually, snazzy new tools and devices just get in the way. An even bigger problem, though, is muddle-headed thinking among educators. Some

the profession remain shamefully uninterested in the evidence about which techniques work best. Education departments and universities contain some of the weakest and most radical staff, often keener on abstract ideas of social justice than the more concrete benefits that better grades might bring to pupils. Places that have avoided declines deserve more attention. Britain is one. In 2009, its pupils scraped into the world's top 30 in math and reading. Now, they sit in the top 10. Some of this stems from a return to England under a previous Conservative government to old-fashioned things such as rigorous exams, top inspections, and fact-filled curricula. Falling scores will not be fixed in a jiffy. Because it takes time to educate a child, the latest test results bear the marks of decisions taken 10 or 20 years ago. That long lag makes reform politically harder. Governments that make schools better will seldom see benefits they can boast about before the next election. But they should care anyway. Politicians in past decades, from Tony Blair to George Bush, have won office promising to fix education. Today's leaders seem to have cooled on schools, except as culture war battlegrounds. That lack of serious attention invites calamity. As machines grow brighter, don't let teenagers grow any dimmer. And on that note, we now turn to a not-so-dim but a bright trend coming from Japan, the country named in that last article. Japanese franchises is this cultural look. Creature Comforts, a tiny, weeping, hamster-like creature, has conquered East Asia. For a film that looks as if it was made for five-year-olds, the plot is surprisingly grim. Two islanders have eaten a mermaid and gained eternal life. A sea monster wants revenge. She inflicts terror on the island, devouring innocents and attacking visitors. Three big-eyed creatures armed with spear-like weapons are brought in to stop her. The smallest, Chikawa, a white hamster-like puffball, finds the task overwhelming and cries a lot. Chikawa, the movie, The Secret of the Mermaid Island, is currently Japan's hottest film. Ticket sales topped 10 billion yen, or $63 million, in the month after its release, on July 24th of this year. But the craze is not confined to the cinema nor to Japan. Fans buy Chikawa toys, they binge on Chikawa snacks, anime, and manga. The character, whose full name translates to something kind of small and cute, is the latest Japanese kawaii, or cute, creation to conquer East Asia. Chikawa emerged in a comic strip posted by Nagano, an illustrator, on social media in the year 2020. The strip went viral as it filled the void in people's hearts during the pandemic, reckons Nakaima Atsuo, a sociologist. An anime series followed, as did a partnership with Miniso, a Chinese retail giant, which produced huge sales. In the past 2 years, trains and metro stations in Hong Kong have been decorated with Chikawa art. As commuters pass through ticket barriers, they could even hear the character's squeals. The appeal starts with the irresistible designs. Kawaii, from Hello Kitty to Pikachu, is one of Japan's most successful cultural exports. Chinese social media users call such characters digital ibuprofen for the comfort that they provide. Yet Chikawa's world is anything but painless. The characters scrape by in a gig economy. One job they perform is weeding, which requires a license. Chikawa fails the exam despite studying hard. There is body horror. Friends can mutate into terrifying chimeras. Background characters are depicted as faceless gray shadows, evoking urban loneliness. It's cute but also dark, and that's appealing, says Arif Ashiad, a 22-year-old Malaysian visiting a Chikawa shop in Tokyo. In tough times, the character's friendships get them through. Chikawa can barely speak, but the eloquent Hashiware understands them perfectly. In one episode, the pair study ramen ordering etiquette at an internet cafe, but when the server asks if they want garlic, Chikawa bursts into tears. Hashiware orders for them both. Many fans empathize with Chikawa's fragile state. The franchise acknowledges the world is highly anxious, says Jason Shun, an academic, and it tells you, you know what? It's okay to be anxious. Now, since we are in Asia at the present moment with that article about Japanese cultural exports, we're going to focus on an export a lot less cute, a lot more damaging. This would be opium. Opium is pouring out of Myanmar in this story called Black Gold. The Golden Triangle, a mountainous forest land where Laos, Myanmar, and Thailand meet, was once the center of global opium production.
drug lords called the narcotic juice of the opium

0: poppy their black gold. Refined, it is flogged as heroin. In the 1990s, 2/3 of the world's opium poppy plants were found in this region. Then came government crackdowns, among other shifts. By 2006, the region accounted for only about 5% of all the illegal opium produced. But in Myanmar, at least, the black gold has now returned. The country is again the world's main known source of illicit opium, according to the United Nations Office of Drugs and Crime, or UNODC. Many of the poppies are grown in Shan State in the east. Myanmar's opium trade has bounced back in part because of goings-on elsewhere in the world. Take Afghanistan, another producer. Its ruling Taliban has since the 1990s taken various approaches to poppy farmers, including for some periods formalizing the industry. But since regaining full control of the country in 2021, the Taliban has reverted to prohibition. The prices farmers in Myanmar can get for their poppies have risen as a result. Yet domestic strife has also made the trade much more appealing. It's a poverty issue, says Jeremy Douglas of the UNODC. Myanmar's civil war, which began after the army mounted a coup 5 years ago, has displaced some 5.2 million people and killed tens of thousands. Half the population lives in poverty, double the share in 2017. For local farmers, opium is a boon. Last year, land under poppy cultivation in Myanmar rose by 17% to a 10-year high, according to the UNODC. Myanmar's neighbors are concerned. Poppy fields are spreading in Chin State in the west, which borders the states of Manipur and Mizoram in India. Biren Singh, who is the chief minister of Manipur until last year, has lamented, quote, the shifting of the Golden Triangle towards India and urged all authorities to confront this menace with an iron hand, end quote. Thailand worries as well. Drug traffickers like to use its decent roads to move their wares. Rates of drug use in some Thai border towns have tripled in 5 years. More local opium is one reason why. In August, Min Aung Hlaing, Myanmar's general turned president, met Thailand's prime minister in Bangkok for the first time since Myanmar's coup. The pair agreed to step up joint efforts to tackle this problem. Thai experts are working with the UNODC to help Myanmar's ruling junta try techniques long ago used to push poppy farms out of Thailand's own territory. Chief among these is crop substitution. That involves paying farmers to swap their poppies for other cash crops, such as fruit. In Myanmar, the UNODC works with villages around Tianqi, the capital of Shan State, to support coffee production. The program has been successful in areas where the UN has gained access, says Mr. Douglas, but scaling up the projects is a big challenge. There are doubts about the junta's determination to tackle the problem, given that it had long been accused of profiting from the poppy trade. Control of border areas is split between the junta and various ethnic armed groups. That makes eradication efforts more complex. As for farmers, many of them consider opium to be a more reliable money spinner than other goods. For 1 hectare of farmland, dry opium is roughly 3 times more profitable than some coffee crops. It took half a century for Thailand to push poppy farms from its hills after it banned the trade in the year 1958, and it had peace and cash. Myanmar now has neither of those. We now turn to an area of particle physics to look at before one final global trend. This would be Do Be a Wimp. WIMP is an abbreviation. We're going to find out what it means right now. A suspicious signal in a dark matter detector has physicists excited. Physicists are pretty sure that dark matter exists. Their best measurement suggests that it makes up around 85% of the universe's total mass and is responsible for a number of important jobs, such as making sure galaxies do not break apart. But nothing is known of what the stuff is actually made from. It does not emit, absorb, or reflect light or other electromagnetic radiation, and is quote-unquote seen only by its gravitational pull. A recent LZ, a Luz Zeppelin experiment, has been hunting WIMPs since 2021, using a vat of 7 tons of liquid xenon. WIMPs stand for Weakly Interacting Massive Particle, a long-suspected candidate for the universe's elusive dark matter. As particles pass through the vat, they collect with the xenon atoms, releasing flashes of light. Most matter will recoil from xenon's electrons, but WIMPs should bounce off its nucleus. Such nucleus recoil emits its own signature flashes. The case is not closed. The suspected wimp was spotted only once in the experiment, and with a level of certainty that does not meet the bar to be called an actual discovery in physics circles. But it is the first time any wimp detection experiment has seen anything of this magnitude, and for something as elusive as a dark matter, that is certainly enough to warrant attention. Something else that should warrant attention are the seasons. We are going to get to a very sobering article here. Summer is now long past, but this is an elegy for summer. You chip out the sand from the suitcases and stash them in the attic. The days are shortening. Children trudge unwillingly back to school. Gloaty out-of-office emails no longer dominate your inbox. In the Northern Hemisphere, summer is ending. And it increasingly seems not just this year's summer. For the idea of summer, cherished in the West and immortalized in songs and films, may be moribund as well. The crackle of possibility on the season's first warm day, the hazy sense in lush midsummer of getting away with something, the storing up of memories to revisit in bleaker times, like power on a solar battery. As the past few broiling months have demonstrated, this version of summer, precious, fleeting, and electric, is gravely imperiled by climate change. The platonic summer is a carefree interlude between responsibilities, stretching out languorously like Dustin Hoffman on his little floaty in The Graduate. Nothing happens, then everything does. You meet new people or become someone new yourself, saying goodbye to old schools, jobs, and friends, and diving into the future. Life changes when you carry a watermelon to a party in the Catskills. The days seem to last forever, as Bryan Adams crooned, and oh, those summer nights. Yet, the season passes in a flash. Or, it did. As the planet warms, summer is now lengthening. By the year 2100, it will last 6 months in the Northern Hemisphere, reckons one projection. Summer's lease hath all too short a date, Shakespeare lamented. Soon lyricists may yearn for it to end, like Russians desperate for the thaw. It's been a long, hot, stifling summer, a band of the future may trill. Here comes the snow. Even as it stretches interminably, though, summer may get shorter, at least for some school children. Extreme temperatures are scrambling the academic calendar, forcing administrators to rejig start and finish dates. Some pupils may wind up with longer breaks in the spring and autumn, when the weather is mild enough to enjoy, and a briefer one in between. The air may be less mooching around in summer, eating parents out of house and home, and seeming to grow by the hour. Fewer weeks to spend getting into harmless scrapes or, say, trying to make Boo Radley come out. Vacations will evolve. For decades, British hordes have occupied stretches of southern Europe in the months of July and August. They party in Mykonos or ogle the art in Italy and Greece, discovering antiquity, the locals or themselves. Alas, it is becoming too hot to bake on Balearic beaches in high summer or drag offspring around the Acropolis. These jaunts will drift to April or October, predicts research from the European Commission. Summertime dramas will instead unfold in Scandinavia or in Wales. The Mediterranean won't be the only victim. Droughts, wildfires, and flash floods, not to mention ticks and toxic algae, will redraw the tourist map elsewhere as well. Island idols face coastal erosion and fiercer hurricanes. What happens in Vegas may still stay in Vegas, but it won't happen outside in July. The cooler resorts of New England will be thronged. If Jaws were set in the year 2050, Amity Island would be succulently overrun. Summer will have to move indoors. This will have an upside. Scalding streets will deter loitering, leaving less chance of tempers flaring and tensions boiling over. But much will be lost. The time won't be right for dancing in the street if the asphalt is melting. In future, they may huddle inside, in the air conditioning. Fire risks will restrict campfires, and thus flame-lit sing-alongs, spooky tales, and heart-to-hearts. Romance is sure to suffer. Summer loving has always happened fast, as Danny and Sandy attest in Greece. But it will have to hurry even more if the heat traps you inside till nightfall. More flesh will be covered up as people worry about skin damage. It may be too stifling under the boardwalk for much canoodling. Technology has already warped the shape of summer and sanctity of getaways, bleeding work and leisure together. The kids can still push Daddy into the pool just after he finishes his Zoom call, kids. But the coming overhaul will be more drastic. Hallowed summer habits, music festivals and garden parties, stay-away camps and fireside s'mores may one day be relics of a bygone era, like bathing machines and penny slots are now. Farewell, summer. It was nice while it lasted. I have time for a brief epigram, and so I will once again tap into my knowledge of Edward Eslin Cummings. Oh, Purple Finch, please tell me why this summer world and you and I, who love so much to live, must die. If I, that eagerly sweet caroling self replied, could tell you anything, I could not sing. My singing is now at an end. This is Matthew Greenfield on behalf of Cleveland Sight Center Radio, wishing you, as always, happy listening.
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2: Next is the poetry moment. The poem, Boy at the Window, was written by Richard Wilbur. Richard Wilbur was born in 1921 in New York City. He grew up in rural New Jersey, went to Amherst, bummed around the country, 46 states, on freight trains, and rode in a coal car over the Rockies, served in the Army in the Italian campaign in World War II. He is a translator of Molière, a Broadway librettist, Candide, a poet of formal grace after his hero John Milton, a founder in 1959 of the important Wesleyan University Press poetry series. His new and collected poems came out in 1987. Boy at the Window. Seeing the snowman standing all alone in the dusk and cold is more than he can bear. The small boy weeps to hear the wind prepare a night of gnashings and enormous moan. His tearful sight can hardly reach to where the pale-faced figure with bitumen eyes returns him such a god-forsaken stare as outcast Adam gave to paradise. The man of snow is, nonetheless, content, having no wish to go inside and die. Still, he is moved to see the youngster cry. Though frozen water is his element, he melts enough to drop from one soft eye a trickle of the purest rain, a tear for the child at the bright pane surrounded by such warmth, such light, such love, and so much fear. This is Ellen Mayer, looking forward to being with you again.

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1: Plain Values, August 2023, The Balance Issue. Confessions of a Steward. Words by Joel Salatin. Life commas. Do you ever finish? No, not really. The old adage, a farmer works from sun to sun, but the woman's work is never done, speaks to the untold expectations, demands, and busyness of life. Without strategy and structure, work can easily hurt ourselves, our families, and our spiritual development with an overachieving, obligatory, frenzied mindset. To come apart, rest, and recharge requires setting a pace and creating memorials. To be sure, nobody perfectly balances life and work. Our vocations and household duties shape who we are and our life's legacy accomplishments. Few of us want to be considered lazy or half-hearted workers. When we greet each other, we don't ask, "What did you do last week to recharge your emotional batteries?" We ask simply, "What did you do?" The implication is that if we didn't accomplish a project, we didn't do anything. If we don't have our to-do list full of check marks, we squandered our time. As humans, perhaps our greatest temptation is to be successful at good things and not the most important things. The interchange between Jesus, Mary, and Martha challenges me as a borderline workaholic. That Jesus chides Martha for bustling about serving guests instead of sitting at his feet, like Mary, almost gets my hackles up. Well, who do you expect to feed these folks? After all, Jesus, you're here and all the folks want to see you, so somebody has to be hospitable to them, don't you think? That's what I would say. I don't think Jesus is opposed to hospitality. In fact, it's one of the gifts clearly designated by Paul. But Jesus, who could feed 5,000 with a little boy's lunchbox, could certainly take care of other needs. He wasn't dependent on Martha's busyness. Mary was focused on the moment, on immersing in something special. In this, we see both women had missions, but Jesus appreciated one more than the other. You see, the tragedy of the human experience is not that we're lazy, lack objectives, or are unsuccessful. The tragedy of the human experience is that too often we're successful at the wrong things. We develop hydrogenated vegetable oil successfully and then find out it should never have been ingested, any of it. We develop glyphosate as a weed killer only to find out it's carcinogenic and kills earthworms. My dad used to say that we humans are clever enough to invent and develop things we can't physically, mentally, emotionally, or spiritually metabolize. We invented fractional reserve banking. History is full of successful innovations that turned out to be a mistake. The question then is not whether or not we should invent, develop, and work, but what kind it should be. At the very least, whatever we're working on should increase soil, breathable air, clean water, and functional immune systems, known as the commons. These things measure God's return on investment, ROI, in creation. The physical universe is all God's stuff. Increasing its vibrancy and functionality is a fundamental human purpose and mandate. Specifically and practically, making a dead zone the size of Rhode Island in the Gulf of Mexico indicates tremendous success at destroying God's stuff. How many people, for years, have devoted their life's work toward making that dead zone possible? Does God care? Perhaps such a legacy is the result of too many Marthas and not enough Marys. Being a Mary does not mean letting the cows go unmilked or eggs ungathered. It doesn't mean letting the weeds take over the green beans. Don't run away from the context. What it does mean is choosing the right thing at the right time for the right reason. It speaks to the why of our busyness. It dares to question the ultimate values that drive our mission. Farmers who send chemicals down the Mississippi to create the dead zone have a mission. Their mission is defined by our culture's agri-industrial orthodoxy, also known as official USDA policy. Here are some of those low-value missions. Feed the world. Cheap food. Fewer farmers. May I suggest a different, higher-value mission? How about building soil? Encourage earthworms? Increase nutrition? Develop more and cleaner water? Detoxify the environment? Build livestock immune systems? Give farmers access to neighbor customers by eliminating atrocious food police regulations? I would suggest the first element in work-life balance is to eliminate the tension of purpose. Too often, our vocations militate against what we know are higher purposes. My heart breaks for people who work for companies whose values don't align with their personal values. Well, it puts bread on the table, seldom brings solace to the tormented soul. Abraham's nephew Lot, sitting in the gate of Sodom, vexed his righteous soul. I'm incredibly grateful that I'm not growing chickens for an outfit that refuses to ask how to produce happy chickens, or an outfit that stinks up the neighborhood and dumps poop in the streams. For folks whose awareness now leads them to question their own work situation, I appreciate your conundrum. But if you find your soul vexed, begin today looking for something that brings congruity to your belief, work, life. If we're honest within the deepest recesses of our soul, we know what feeds us versus what drains us. Finding what feeds us in all dimensions of life brings us to the foundation of balance, because nothing imbalances us like constant tension between personal belief and public vocation. In addition, few things are as enjoyable as complete symbiosis when our highest personal values express themselves through our daily work and vocation. In the sweet spot, our vocation becomes like a vacation. One of my mentors used to say, "If you have to take a vacation, don't come back." Another mentor told me that his life's goal was to eventually get to a place where his daily routine did not require him to do anything he didn't enjoy doing. Unfortunately, Satan doesn't take a break just because we get our beliefs and vocation aligned. He then tries to make us obsessive about our newfound noble and sacred work. He even tries to make us think God loves us more because we're obsessed about it. That's when I need the Mary challenge again. What is most needed? May I suggest commas? In writing, a comma indicates a pause. When reading aloud, a comma indicates a good place to take a breath. Often it means a separation between closely related thoughts. But in its most fundamental form, it means a change of pace, a change of cadence. Too many people helter-skelter through the year in order to take a two-week vacation. We justify our busyness by anticipating the vacation. Here's my confession. I've never taken a vacation. I've never been tempted to take a cruise, go to Disney, or go skiing. But I spend hours reading and visiting with people. What I take are commas. God established a comma once a week, but even the rest day too often becomes the busiest day of the week. I recently spent time in Israel and enjoyed Shabbat with a Zionist family. Let me tell you, they know how to do a rest comma. My hostess had forgotten to bring in some tomato seedlings she had out on the back patio, and suddenly realized it was going to frost. Her serious Levitical beliefs prohibited her from going out to rescue the seedlings. But then she mused, "I could wish for a Gentile to go out and bring them in." I quickly rescued the flats by bringing them into the house, and we had quite a laugh. I'm convinced God's plan for Sabbath and festivals was more about commas and memorials than extended vacations. Sprinkled throughout the year, these short interruptions were like signposts of celebration and rest. On our farm, we have several picnic spots. On the mountain, by the creek, in the backyard. These encourage commas in life. Rather than one big annual vacation, routine, spontaneous commas, a couple of hours long, let everyone in the family know that right now, we're going to focus on a relationship memorial. Most of us as adults, thinking back on favorite childhood memories, find the best ones tucked along spontaneous commas. They weren't major undertakings. They weren't expensive. They were as simple as roasting hot dogs over a fire and finishing the evening off with s'mores. They were a simple picnic as part of a short outing. They were the lighthearted conversation around a hay wagon shoved under the barn roof just as the thunderstorm descended. Sometimes nature forces commas on us like that. My dad had a habit of turning off the tractor after a frenzied hay baling day, telling us to sit down and watch the sunset. A 30-minute comma. Some of the best commas are the ones commemorating a project's completion. One of the ongoing rests that we began decades ago was celebrating the end of chicken processing with ice cream. We process in the morning, finishing by noon, and then clean up the scalder, kill cones, evisceration table, feathers, and guts for about an hour, with the freshly killed birds safely chilling in ice water and a cleaned down floor, we all sit around and eat ice cream. That's a comma. And a memorial. Even though our crew is now far more than family and much bigger, we keep up the ice cream tradition. It's a favorite comma and one of the best investments we make. You could call it a merry moment. What would you like Joel to write about? Joel is always looking for reader suggestions on which topics to cover. Please email all suggestions to reachout@plainvalues.com. Joel co-owns with his family Polyface Farm in Swoop, Virginia. When he's not on the road speaking, he's at home on the farm, keeping the calluses on his hands and dirt under his fingernails, mentoring young people, inspiring visitors, and promoting local regenerative food and farming systems. Roots and Wings. Words by Rory Feek. Power Down. Although we live in a farmhouse that has been around since the late 1800s, our lives today are a million miles from the way folks lived in the house back then. We've got central heat and air and can make it warmer or cooler at the touch of a thermostat button. Both the hot and cold water come on with just the turn of a handle. But I've often wondered what it must have been like for the folks who lived in our house back then, when they didn't have any of the modern conveniences we have today. Though I've often thought of and imagined that time, this past April, while my little girl, Indiana, was on spring break from school, we decided to make a run at not only imagining what it was like, but actually doing it for a few days. So early on a Wednesday morning this past April, I went to the power box on the back porch of our farmhouse and turned off the main breaker. That not only turned off all the electricity to the house, but also the water, since our water comes from a well with an electric pump. So for the next five glorious and hard, dirty, sweaty days, we got to live like the Hardisons who built the house and lived in it beginning in the 1870s. The idea came from an article I'd read in a monthly newsletter called The Grovestead that we get from our friends Rory and Becca Groves in Minnesota. The Groves talked about powering down with their family last summer and again this past winter. And we were so encouraged by that that Indy and I decided to try it at our house too. Miss Rebecca from the schoolhouse, who was also on spring break, agreed to do it with us. For nearly a week, we cooked every meal over a fire, washed every dish outside with a garden hose, using a couple of garden hoses strung together from a faucet across the field, which was kind of cheating, I guess, lit the house with candlelight, and had the most incredible few days I can remember having in a long, long time. Part of it was the opportunity to live simpler and harder. In some ways, it was like camping, but also completely different. We weren't in the woods, sleeping in tents and cooking around a campfire. We were living at home, sleeping in our own beds, cooking over a fire in the kitchen. When the sun started going down, the house got incredibly dark quickly, and we sat around with nothing but candles and lanterns. Although the light was much less than we were used to in the evenings and early mornings, it was better, softer, and way more natural. You could feel the difference. Besides unplugging from the electric grid, we also took every clock, watch, flip phone, etc., and put them all away in a tub so that for the entire power down, we had no idea what time it was. And that was probably the part I personally loved the most. The days seemed different than all the ones I'd experienced before, and much, much better. You knew it was morning because the sun was up, but you didn't know what part of the morning, and you could generally guess what time it might be during the afternoon or evening by where the sun was in relation to the horizon. But there was no way to know for sure, and honestly, that was what made it so beautiful. We didn't know what time it was and didn't need or even care to know. The days were way longer than normal, and not just because there was more work to do. It was because you were in it, completely, subject to the mercy and natural rhythm of the day and night. On the first morning of our adventure, our first baby calf of the spring was born. So we named him Edison, in honor of the man responsible for the light bulbs in our house. Each day, the sun told us when the day began, and also told us when it was over. It set our bedtime and our schedule, and we ate when we were hungry, not when the clock dictated it was time to eat. It also took us outside even more than normal. My 9-year-old daughter, Indiana, wanted to be outside with us all the time. The house was hot. She could tell there were things to do, and she wanted to be part of it all. She could tell that for those 5 days, we had each other's full attention. No work, no phone calls, no grocery shopping, no nothing but being together. We sat outside every evening as the sun set, and then we played games in the candlelight. We had deep conversations while we cooked in the mornings and worked in the garden together during the day. She and we loved every minute of it, even the cold water hose showers we took. The break from the power grid was the perfect complement to the internet break that I've been on for nearly a year now. It was a beautiful way to go a little deeper into the woods and, as Thoreau said, see if I could learn what it had to teach. Much like my journey disconnecting from the web, I'm not sure what the full impact of it is yet and what changes will come because of it, but I know it has and will continue to help guide me in understanding and making better choices for me and my family. With regards to what we really need or should have to live the most meaningful life possible, it's been a couple of months since then, and I find myself thinking about those days a lot, wondering how we can incorporate some of the wonderful things we experienced into our daily lives, even without turning off the electricity and water. If you've never thought of turning off electricity and water to your home, I highly recommend you pick a few days or a week in the near future and pull the plug. You and your family will be incredibly blessed by it, just like we were. I can't wait to do it again this fall for a whole week, to read the original article on powering down and learn more about Rory and Becca Groves. You can check out their homestead and website at thegrovestead.com. Rory. Plain Values is excited to share more about the Grovestead in the December 2023 issue. Rory Feek is a world-class storyteller, songwriter, filmmaker, and New York Times best-selling author. As a musical artist, Rory is one half of the Grammy Award-winning duo Joey and Rory. He and his wife Joey toured the world and sold nearly a million records before her untimely passing in March 2016. Connecting Family with Mark Gregston. If there was some action that you could take that might change the destiny of your family, would you take it? If there was something that you could do to make everyone in your family feel a sense of value and importance, would you do it? If you could take hold of the hearts of your kids, your spouse, your parents, or your neighbors, and let them know of your love for them just by doing one thing, would you grab it? And if you had the ability to create an atmosphere where you would be heard, are you willing to take a chance to make that happen? Here it is. That one simple but hard, easy but difficult, and challenging thing is this. Listen. I have spent my life working with teens, meeting with their families, and helping parents connect and reconnect with their family members. I live with 60 high school kids at the Heartlight program that my wife Jan and I started 35 years ago, a haven of hope for struggling teens. It's really become a place of restoration for thousands of families since its inception, and I've met with thousands of moms and dads, teens, and even grandparents along the way, helping them learn that one thing could change it all, learning to listen. We live in a world where people have quit listening to one another because they're so busy and caught up in the minutiae of life that they spend more time spouting than they do actually trying to hear what the other person is saying and wanting to communicate. I see this over and over in the lives of families. The common denominator of not listening to one another trumps the opportunity for connection, thus the conduit for the transfer of wisdom, family values, and beliefs gets broken, and there's barely a trickle of wisdom that waters the heart with hope and understanding. This has been shown to me in several ways. A wife who has learned that it's better to keep her mouth shut than take a chance of communicating true thoughts and ideas. A husband who gives up and retreats from conversations because he's tired of not being listened to when he shares the values that have made him the man that he is. A son who rebels, starts acting out, and looks elsewhere for that listening ear. He gives up any religious training or upbringing in hopes of finding the one special ear that is concerned and interested in his heart. A daughter who abandons any hope of a relationship with a mom or dad who loves her dearly because of a feeling that her words spoken from her heart don't really mean anything to those she cares for. A grandparent who is ignored but longs to share their life stories with family so that traditions and values can be passed on and wisdom gathered through a lifetime of experiences can be shared. We all see the need. And if we could just quit doing some things, then the door would be open for this trait of listening to rise to the top and become a character trait that creates the atmosphere for the listener to be heard. That's right. Become the greatest listener and you'll become one that all want to hear from. Here are some habits that keep listening from happening. You should think about and determine if some of these conducts and behaviors are things that you do to prevent those around you from being heard. Interrupting. Are you one who can't wait for someone to finish sharing their thoughts so you can jump in with your comments, cutting off others, and basically saying, "Your thoughts don't matter, but mine do"? This is a killer of conversations. Remember the scripture, "Consider others to be more important than yourself." It will change the way you listen. Listening to reply, not to understand. Are you the type that spends more time thinking about what you're going to say next rather than hearing and understanding what the other is saying? Take your time, listen fully, and then respond. Being a know-it-all. If you already know everything, then there's really no need for you to have a discussion with anyone. You already know it all. Remember the proverb, "Even a fool appears wise when they keep their mouth shut." You may know a lot, so spend time getting to know the one who is sharing with you. Always teaching a lesson. Some parents feel that in every teachable moment, there needs to be a lesson. That's not true. I'm not saying you shouldn't be training up a child, but you might want to consider spreading those lessons out. A child of any age needs a listener far more than they need someone who is always teaching the next lesson. Trying to fix everything. Dads usually do this quite a bit. Just as women are wired to talk, men are wired to fix things. And sometimes we feel that the need to fix it is more important than just listening to what's being said. If you're like me, I'm always looking for the answer and feel the need to fix everything immediately. A couple of months ago, as I was listening, so I thought, to my wife sharing, I jumped up to give her the answer. She said this to me, "Mark, I really don't need you to fix this. I just wanted you to listen to me." Enough said. If you carry one of these traits, you might want to double check and make sure they're not getting in the way of connecting communication within your home. You may be missing something and not even know it. Lord, search me and see if there are any hurtful ways. Those behaviors that you don't like seeing in those around you might just be a response to something that you are doing that's not giving them the ear that they long to have. And if that loved one around you is struggling, remember that the behavior you see is a visible expression of the invisible issue in their life. They may just want someone to listen to them, and that person might just be you. So do this. Do some self-reflection. Determine if there is a need for you to be a better listener. And if you don't really know, ask them. There's no harm or love lost in asking family members about how you come across. It might just open the door for them to start sharing the deeper things about their life, about how they feel and what they think about. Ask them. If you desire to have deeper relationships with your family and long for future opportunities to influence those around you, then become to others how you would want them to be to you. You'll learn this. People listen to those who listen to them. What you'll find is a pathway to deeper relationships, more meaningful conversations, and a connection with those you love that might just last a lifetime. There are those in your family who want you to be the one to lend an ear. Give it a shot. See what happens. And whatever you do, listen. Mark has spent the last 40 years dedicating his efforts to helping teens and families as a Young Life Area Director, youth pastor, and for the last 35 years, as a director of a residential counseling center for teens. Mark began Heartlight, a residential ministry to teens and their families, 35 years ago. Since its inception, Heartlight has been home to over 3,000 young people. Mark is a popular speaker, author, and radio host with a profound dedication to helping families stay connected. Mark and his wife, Jan, call Hallsville, Texas, home. The Roundtable, Amish Insights on the Sabbath. This month's question, what does the Sabbath look like in your family? And what value do you see in continuing to practice this tradition? Answered by Daniel Miller and Emily Hirschberger. Daniel. Long, long ago, in a Bible setting that can never be reconstructed, God descended upon Mount Sinai accompanied by fire, thunder, lightning, and smoke. The mount quaked greatly. Whatever else God had, the undivided attention of the children of Israel encamped around it. They had just been delivered from the Egyptian bondage by his mighty hand. God summoned Moses to the top of the mount for instructions. At the end of this divine summit, Moses returned to camp carrying two tablets of stone written by the hand of God. Inscribed thereon, among other commandments, were these words: I am the Lord thy God, which have brought thee out of the land of Egypt, out of the house of bondage. Remember the Sabbath day, to keep it holy. 6 days shalt thou labor and do all thy work, but the seventh day is the Sabbath of the Lord thy God. For in 6 days the Lord made heaven and earth, the sea, and all that is in them, and rested on the seventh day. Wherefore the Lord blessed the Sabbath day and hallowed it. Around 1,300 years after Mount Sinai, a carpenter's son from the village of Nazareth began teaching a new message of hope, especially to the poor and downtrodden. Multitudes followed him day after day. Jesus preached the kingdom of God with a power unlike the religious hierarchy of the day had ever encountered. Repent, for the kingdom of heaven is at hand. Ye must be born again. Love your enemies. Forgive 70 times 7. Therefore, of all things whatsoever ye would that men should do to you, do ye even so to them. By now, Jesus posed a threat to the reigning religious juggernaut, and opposition intensified. Then Jesus performed miracles of healing on the Sabbath. That did it. Yet Jesus stymied the lawyers and Pharisees with an unanswerable question. Which of you shall have an ass or an ox fallen into a pit, and will not straightway pull him out on the Sabbath day? And they could not answer him regarding these things. Jesus told his critics that he was Lord of the Sabbath, not undoing what God had put in place, but reaffirming it. Although many centuries span the time between the stone tablets and today, the commandment is as real now as it was then. God's word doesn't change. The message for us out of the past is unmistakable: to keep the Sabbath day in remembrance of our mighty deliverance from the bondage of sin. To me, Sunday sets an order to the week. It emanates a wholly different aura, a quality not present the other 6 days. No work, no weekday noise. It's God's day. What I'm used to in our Amish culture is going to church accompanied by the click of horseshoes and the whir of buggy wheels. Seldom, if ever, do we make our way to the worship service without the words of the psalmist echoing in my mind, punctuated by the clicks and whirs. Give unto the Lord the glory due unto his name. Worship the Lord in the beauty of holiness. This is what I'm used to, but Psalm 29 is for everyone everywhere, not just for me in my little world. Out of America's 335 million people, the horse and buggy folks account for 350,000, a fraction of a fraction. Yet that doesn't detract from the seriousness of what we believe the Bible asks from us on Sundays. What the rest of America does or doesn't do has little bearing on our beliefs about the Sabbath. The click of horseshoes and the whir of buggy wheels may have had no redemptive qualities, but they signify separation. There is only one way to heaven. Jesus plainly says, I am the way, the truth, and the life. No man cometh unto the Father but by me. Redemption comes through true repentance and a new life in Christ through his atonement. Horse and buggy church districts hold worship services every other Sunday, giving rise to the Amish term in-between Sunday. Half the districts in a community conduct worship services one Sunday, the other half the following Sunday. This allows the in-between Sunday folks to attend services among friends and family members hosting worship services that day, or to simply enjoy a day of rest. Across Amishdom, some congregations prefer Sunday school on in-between Sundays, others don't. Sunday school isn't new. Fledgling settlements far removed from the principal seats of Amish society often held Sunday schools when they lacked ordained ministers in their ranks as early as 1869 into the early 1900s. Church districts are compromised geographically, usually 20 to 30 families per district. Outsiders say we all dress alike and look alike, and I guess we do. The intention is to function in like-minded harmony. Despite the look-alike black hats and bonnets, we have the same range of temperaments and personalities as any people. Oneness is derived by blending individuality into the identity of the congregation. To the outsider, this might appear crippling, but it's not. There's a strength in our sameness, a sustaining, stability in the midst of constant change. Going visiting has always been, and still is, the number one pastime for Sunday afternoons and evenings. Porch sitting in Amish society is alive and well. This ongoing activity administers an abiding work of love to the community, dispensing cheer, comfort, and the compassion among grandparents, shut-ins, and those who've lost loved ones. All that aside, God's encryption on those stone tablets is as real now as it was then. Resting and worshiping on the Sabbath is restorative, both to the body and spirit. It gives us an eternal perspective. Long, long ago, God spoke these words to the children of Israel through Moses. Verily, my Sabbaths ye shall keep, for it is a sign between me and you through your generations, that ye may know that I am the Lord that doth sanctify you. Emily. The quiet is what one notices at the dawn of the Sabbath. Our neighborhood has many small family-run businesses, so there are always motors running and other sounds of activity going on. But when we head to the barn on Sunday mornings, we might hear that our two neighbors are milking already. Otherwise, all is restful and still. I love these mornings, knowing that people are all preparing for the holy day, be it worshiping in church.

but as minimal as possible. It seems this day of rest is just what you need to rejuvenate the body and spirit. Denominations vary, but all Amish churches sing the same second song in their services, which is, O Gott, Vater, wir loben dich. O God, Father, we praise you. It's neat when you think about how many voices are singing this at approximately the same time. While there are some differences, church services are held more or less in a similar style. For us, coffee comes after the milking. Then we try to be dressed in our Sunday clothes and heading for church by 7:30. Services begin at 8:30 with several songs. Then there is the opening, followed by the scripture reading. Then the main sermon, after which the minister reads the second scripture and also asks for Zegnis, which is to verify that all that has been said is in accordance with the Bible. Scriptures are read in German, although our dialect is used in the sermons as well, and occasionally some English to clarify certain points. A prayer, then one more song, and church is concluded. We then eat a meal together, which consists of bread, cheese, deli meat, homemade peanut butter or strawberry jam, pickles, red beets, pie, and coffee to top it off. After the meal, we visit and catch up on each other's lives. Being a member of the church is something we consider a great privilege, and we want to do our share in helping it to remain something our children long to be a part of. Since we have service every 2 weeks, we have what we call the in-between Sunday, where we might do a number of different things. We might visit friends or family who are hosting church services, or at times we invite company for lunch. Personally, we tend to keep it very low-key and spend a lot of the day reading and napping. A custom we have for our family is that the children stay in the house until noon, are expected to read and relax as well. This is also a time when, as a family, we read the scriptures that will be read in church the coming Sunday. As soon as they are able, they will read in German when it's their turn to read the verse. It's a good way to help them brush up on those skills. When the children think we're being a bit straight-laced, I like to remind them about the story Pa told Laura about his grandpa and the Sabbath in Little House in the Big Woods. Anybody familiar with the book knows how they were supposed to sit on a hard bench without talking, how they sneaked out and took a wild ride on their new sled, and come Monday morning, how they were taken to the woodshed and got their jackets tanned. We seem pretty reasonable compared to that. If we have nothing planned, we'll visit my parents in the evening, and we'll either bike or, once school lets out for the summer, walk across the fields, which is what I prefer. Those are the times we get to see things we otherwise wouldn't, such as the short-eared owl. Once we saw a large number of common nighthawks as they were migrating. There is beauty all around us. All these things are meaningful to us, and our greatest desire is that our children see the value of the simple life. I'm learning that you can talk, and try to force all your convictions on them, but leading by example is still seemingly the best way. As I said, I'm trying, but probably still do too much of the former. Our son has made the commitment of taking the instruction class to become a member of our church, and I cannot put into words what that means to us. I now better understand why the parents get teary-eyed with the deep unworthiness and thankfulness they feel. This is a beginning for him, and we pray that he remains faithful. One thing that our Amish churches have that we greatly appreciate is how friends and family come as visitors to show their support to the one taking the instruction class. It's like our son said, I'm overwhelmed with the support and encouragement I've gotten from everybody. Baptism, the commitment before God and the church, is not viewed lightly, so there is reason to rejoice. As I said, I love the quietness of the Sunday mornings, but some sounds can add beauty as well. So I'd like to put a bell on our lead cow simply because I think it would add a poetic touch to a lovely part of the Lord's Day. Submit your questions. If there's a question you'd like the round table to answer, email it to reachout@plainvalues.com or mail it to The Round Table, P.O. Box 201, Winesburg, Ohio, 44690. Homestead Living, Hot Packed Pears, words by Melissa K. Norris. There seems to be this sentiment floating around that you can find the perfect balance for everything in your life if you just try hard enough. Put systems in place and get organized. While those things can help, it's also a bit of a fallacy. If homesteading and farming have taught me anything,
is that there are

0: seasons. Each season has a different focus, if you want the next to proceed well. Within each season, there are always meals to be prepared, laundry to be washed, and time spent with family members, but how that time is spent varies greatly depending on the season, both in nature and also the season of life we happen to be in at the time. The reality of that means during August, I'm not focusing on organizing my home, baking bread, or quilting. Much of my time is spent preserving and ensuring the fall crops are off to a good start. We make easy suppers, lots of salads or grilled items from the garden, because the kitchen is a full-on preserving zone. The kids help harvest and prep the garden and orchard bounties. Family time is spent over rows of berries, bowls of beans being snapped and put into waiting. If everyone pitches in, we take a break in the afternoon to go for a family swim. It's too hot to be standing over the stove canning, and everyone needs to cool off to have the energy for evening chores. On weekends, we'll have a bonfire for roasting marshmallows or a Dutch oven supper. This helps keep the house cool, and there's something about a campfire that invites conversations. I do use strategy for streamlining my home food preservation. I'm all about saving time where it doesn't sacrifice safety. Too often, I see people trying to cut corners with canning to save time, not understanding they've just made the product unsafe. While I don't like to unnecessarily heat my kitchen, when it comes to canning fruit, it's good to understand the difference between raw packing and hot packing. Hot packing means heating the food before placing it in the jar and canning it. You may be wondering if you need to cook pears before canning. This is considered hot packing pears, when you boil them slightly before adding them to your canning jars. You do not need to cook pears before canning. You can use a raw pack method, but here's why I recommend using a hot pack method. Hot packing pears will give you the best quality end product, but it is unnecessary unless you're only canning with water, not sugar. I don't know about you, but I want the best tasting food in the end, so taking the time to do a hot pack and have delicious home canned pears is worth it. Blessings and mason jars, Melissa. Three reasons to hot pack pears. Number one, it helps push the oxygen out of the fruit. Number two, this in turn helps you pack more fruit in your jars. Number three, it helps prevent siphoning, which is liquid loss from jars while in the canner. One of my favorite items to have on the shelf all year long is home canned pears. I found this method for peeling pears quickly in a 1920s book, and it's been my favorite method ever since. How to peel pears the easy way. Number one, to blanch pears, take a big pot of boiling water and submerge your washed, ripe pears in a single layer for 15 to 30 seconds. Number two, with a slotted spoon, remove them and place them in a bowl of warm water. Continue until all pears have been blanched. Number three, rub off the peel of each pear. Seriously, the skin slides right off. There is no knife or peeler needed. Pro tip, if part of the pear is difficult to peel, it may not have been submerged in the boiling water. Just take the back of a spoon and scrape it off. Number four, cut the peeled pear in half. This is the only time you'll need your knife. Number five, scoop seeds and core them out with a spoon. Number six, place cored pear halves back into the bowl of water. Continue until all pears are cored and halved. To keep pears from turning brown, add 1/4 cup of bottled lemon juice into the bowl of warm water. Once pears are peeled, use this bowl to store them until you're ready for the next step. How to can pears. Shared from my book, Everything Worth Preserving. Ingredients. 16 pears, about 3 to 4 pears per quart jar, 5 3/4 cups water, 1 1/2 cups sugar, 8 whole cinnamon sticks, 2 per jar, optional. Preparing for canning. 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For steam canners, fill to the recommended level and begin heating the water. Wash canning jars in hot soapy water, rinse, and place on a folded towel near the hot syrup and stovetop. 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Canning pears. Number 1, make syrup by combining water and sugar in a large pot. See ratios on the left. Number 2, heat over medium-low and stir until almost a boil and sugar is dissolved. Number 3, place the pears into the hot syrup in a single layer and let them heat through for about 5 minutes. Number 4, fill your jar with 2 4-inch cinnamon sticks, optional. Number 5, fill your jar with the hot pears using a slotted spoon, about 6 to 8 pear halves per quart jar. Leave 1/2-inch headspace. Pro tip, if you put the pear halves face down, you can get more pears into the jar. Number 6, pour the hot syrup over the pears to 1/2-inch headspace using a ladle and canning funnel. Number 7, remove air bubbles with the bubble remover tool and double-check your headspace, adding more syrup if needed. Number 8, wipe the rim of the jar with a clean towel and place the lid and band on. Number 9, tighten the lid to fingertip tight and place the jar in the water bath canner. Number 10, add more water to the water bath canner, ensuring the water surface is at least 1 to 2 inches over the top of the jars. Bring to a hard boil. Number 11, start the processing time after the water has reached a full boil and process 20 minutes for pints and 25 minutes for quarts. Pro tip, if you're 1,000 feet above sea level, increase processing time by 5 minutes. Number 12, when the jars have been processed, turn off the heat. Leave the lid on for 5 minutes. Number 13, remove the canner lid. Leave the jars in the canner for an additional 5 minutes. Number 14, remove jars onto a folded towel in a draft-free area and let cool for 24 hours. Note, Asian pears are not acidic enough to can on their own. If you do decide to can this type of pear, add 1 tablespoon of bottled lemon juice per pint jar or 2 tablespoons of bottled lemon juice per quart jar to can Asian pears safely. Cultivating Health. Words by Dr. Theron Hutton. Finding Balance. I am sitting here on my weathered front porch swing, overlooking a cow pasture at the farm. I notice a slight breeze as my supper of sautéed red potatoes, white onion, and fresh eggs are settling nicely in my midsection. It's a warm late spring Tennessee evening. The slight breeze from the southwest means it's going to be warm tomorrow. As the breeze kicks up a little, I feel it slightly moving the swing. I'm struck at this moment by the miraculous way in which the human body is designed. I can detect the slightest movement of the swing with my body. Even with my eyes closed, I can tell which way the swing is moving and by how much. I know where my head is and where my feet are. I can feel the change in my position ever so slightly. As a physician, I have some idea of how this is possible. I close my eyes again and picture the 3 tiny bones in my inner ear. From the anatomy lectures of years ago, I recall the way these 3 bones have been designed so that they are oriented in 3 different planes, offset from one another by 90 degrees. They are filled with viscous fluid and some crystals. It is the motion in the crystals inside these canals that transmits information to the brain, letting it know the position of our head in relation to gravity. These tiny structures send us signals to let us know if we are out of balance. As I was busy starting a new practice, I had a lot of decisions to make. One of them was how to set up my work schedule. Conventional business wisdom warned that the building of a new medical practice would require working 6 or even 7 long days a week. I got a dissenting opinion from a mentor who admonished me to start with the end in mind. What he meant was that I should set up things in a way that I could sustain for years to come. He reminded me that most physicians are overworked and get burnt out, leading to poor job satisfaction, stressed out employees, and dissatisfied patients. It seemed like I needed to find a way to keep that from happening to me. I needed to find a balance between work and the rest of my life. Around that time, my friend Gabe called as I was heading to the office one Monday morning. He said a few guys were going to gather for coffee on his front porch and asked if I'd be interested in joining. That sounded wonderful. I asked him what time. He said Wednesday morning at 7 a.m. Well, that's not going to work, I thought. That's right in the middle of my work week. I was disappointed as I hung up the phone, thinking how nice it would be to go, and honestly, slightly annoyed that they would suggest such a bad time. As I pulled into the parking space behind my new office next to the Goodwill in town, I had this subtle sense that I needed to join Gabe on his porch on Wednesday. There was something inside of me warning me that I was getting out of balance. I called Gabe back and said, "I'll be there." I then called my nurse and discussed rearranging my schedule so I was off on Wednesday morning this week. "That's a great idea," she replied enthusiastically. "I'll take care of it." That Wednesday, I showed up to Gabe's front porch. Before long, I found myself visiting with new friends. There were eight of us. We were all coming from different places. One of us had recently lost his wife and was grieving. Others were facing the challenge of finding work, changing jobs, relocating families, and running family businesses. We gathered on that farmhouse porch and sat together on porch swings, in spite of our differences. We saw that we all had something in common. We were trying to find balance. We continued to meet faithfully every Wednesday morning. As the months and years passed, we kept gathering. Over the past 7 years, we all had a growing sense that our meeting together was deeply meaningful. Some of us experienced deeply painful losses. Hardships and joys came and went. We continued to meet even as things closed down around us for 2 years during the pandemic. Personally, that time together in the middle of the week became a fulcrum that helped me regain a sense of balance. It was pointed out to me some time ago that the creation story has a lot to do with balance. Part of this is the notion that the first day that the humans experience is the Sabbath. Mankind is created on the sixth day, and the very next day is a day of commanded rest. The text isn't clear as far as I can tell, but given the nature of God, I am convinced that this was very intentional. Man was made and then immediately entered into rest. After that day of rest, he was given work to do. The design was to keep things in balance. The rest of creation appears to be set up this way as well. In fact, as I see it, there isn't much about creation at all that doesn't seek to be in balance. The majority of patients I see in my practice are there because something is out of balance, and they sense it. Some feel fatigued from an imbalance of energy expenditures and rest or sleep. Others are sick because of an imbalance in nutrients, and they are assimilating from the food they consume. Still, some are feeling an imbalance in the nervous system, their autonomic nervous system, which helps seek balance in the physiologic response to stress and relaxation, is failing them. They come to see me because something feels off. They are looking to restore balance. Also, our land seeks to find balance and warns us when balance needs to be restored. From the microbes in our soil looking for that perfect abundance and concentration to support life to the disease that can sweep through large monocrop tracts, we find resiliency when we strike a balance in sowing a variety of crops as companions. Modern life makes finding balance difficult. There is a great pressure, both from inside us and from our culture, to ignore the need for balance. Wisdom would warn that we ignore the need to keep and restore balance at great peril to ourselves. If we stop and take heed, we may find that there are subtle clues letting us know how to stop or change direction. There may be reminders that we need to reorient our lives, and it may mean that we change something, even if it is a small change. It may start with sitting on a swing on a front porch. Dr. Hutton lives near Nashville, Tennessee. There he raises his 8 children, vegetables, and animals on his 65-acre farm. He opened a primary care clinic nearly a decade ago, and where he and his staff practice relational and functional primary care. He loves learning and teaching about all things health. His blog and other content may be found at www.lifeatmulberry.com. Prayer for the Nations, Chinese Christian Mission, Mission Organization Spotlight. One out of every five people is Chinese, and one out of every three non-believers are Chinese. Thus, Chinese Christian Mission was established in 1961 as a non-denominational mission with a vision to unite and strengthen Chinese Christians throughout the world. Initially, their outreach was through printed publications. Today, they have multiple ministries that help guide people through everyday life. Those included are missionary work, publishing, school ministry, evangelical training sessions, counseling for individuals and our couples, parent-child relationships, youth camps, video and music ministries, prayer, and a cafe. Chinese Christian Mission desires to follow Christ's example and command to spread the gospel among all nations with a special burden to reach and encourage their own people. Popular destination. Located in Langkawi at the base of Machinkang Mountain in the Sky Cab, hop a ride on these cable cars that will transport you up the side of the mountains to the middle station, which is 2,000 feet above sea level. Enjoy the view from there, take a short walk to the top station, and don't forget the Langkawi Sky Bridge. This is the world's longest free-span curved bridge. A 360-degree breathtaking view is a sight you won't forget. On your adventure, you can also stop for a bite to eat at the Sky Bistro, do some shopping, take a trip at Sky Rex or 6D Cinema, and visit the 3D Art Langkawi. Prayer points. Malaysia has a lack of Christian leadership. The deficient number of trained pastors is largely due to having no seminaries and church training programs, coupled with a person's familial responsibilities. This leads to many young people reverting to cultural religions and Muslim roots. Pray for godly leadership and strength for those that are witnessing. Pray for Chinese Christian Mission as they strive to unify and strengthen their fellow Christians. Pray for the people involved, leaders, workers, and receivers, to be encouraged.
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0: 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Again, that's Anthony Griffin at 216-658-4675. Staying Connected. 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
3: Now it's time for readings from Reader's Digest online. A new United Airlines rule takes aim at one of the most annoying passenger behaviors. Are you guilty of it? Article by Mariah Thomas. Your in-flight soundtrack just became United's business. Air travel is full of little annoyances that test every ounce of your patience. There's the person next to you blasting a podcast like it's a live concert, the passenger behind you talking loud enough for half the cabin to hear. And then there's the toddler 2 rows up who's in the middle of a full-blown meltdown. We've all been there. To combat one of the biggest in-flight headaches, United Airlines is stepping in with a new brand rule that will actually ban offenders from flights. Can you guess what it is? And are you guilty of this in flight faux pas yourself? What is United's new rule for passengers? United Airlines updated its contract of carriage, the document you technically agree to every time you buy a ticket, and it's now requiring passengers to wear headphones whenever they're using devices to play audio or video. That update lives under the airline's refusal of transport section, meaning United can deny boarding, remove someone mid-flight, or even ban them from future travel if they refuse to use headphones while listening to content. It's not just about music either. The change covers any sound from phones, tablets, or social feeds, and it's meant to tackle one of the most universally annoying behaviors in the cabin, someone's personal audio blasting into everyone else's space. Will they really ban you for good? They can, but a first offense probably won't get you yanked off the plane. United's new headphone rule gives crew members the authority to remove a passenger or block them from future flights if they refuse to follow the policy. In extreme cases, it could even lead to a long-term or permanent ban, since the rule lives alongside serious infractions, like ignoring crew instructions. Think of it more like a handle-your-own-audio or deal-with-consequences situation than an instant strike-you-from-the-sky penalty. Flight attendants can ask you to comply and escalate for repeat. offenders, and ultimately, the airline can decide whether to let you back on board. While United hasn't outlined an exact warning to ban timeline publicly, the point is clear: play it safe, wear your headphones, and keep the cabin sane. When does the new rule take effect? United's headphone rule already took effect. It was tucked into its contract of carriage on February 27, 2026, and as of early March, it's officially part of what every passenger agrees to when buying a ticket. A big part of the push was the new high-speed Starlink Wi-Fi rolling out across the fleet. A United spokesperson told Fast Company that it has always encouraged customers to use headphones when listening to audio content, and its previous Wi-Fi rules already reminded people to do so. But with Starlink making streaming so common, the airline decided to add it to the contract itself as a clear requirement rather than just a courtesy. What should you do if you've forgotten your headphones? If you've forgotten your headphones, United has you covered. You can ask a flight attendant for a complimentary pair of earbuds if they're available. The idea is simple. The airline expects you to follow the rule first, so compliance comes before escalation. Do any other airlines have similar rules? The short answer? No major airline has gone quite as far as United's new rule, at least not in a legally binding way. United's legally binding headphone requirement is unique among the big U.S. carriers. However, other airlines certainly encourage people to use earbuds or headphones for cabin courtesy. For example, Delta asks flyers to use them, and Southwest mentions headphones in its policies, but they don't include refusal to wear them under a formal refusal of transport punishment. And just to be clear about what does get you banned from a flight, refusing to follow crew instructions, engaging in disruptive behavior, threatening other passengers, smoking, or not obeying safety rules can all lead to removal or long-term flying bans. These are some of the kinds of serious conduct that airlines have enforced long before headphone etiquette made it into the legal fine print. End of. Actually, you should be fighting a little in your relationship. Here's how to do it the right way. Article by Charlotte Hilton Anderson. Taylor Swift and Travis Kelce say they've never argued. George and Amal Clooney say the same. Relationship experts say there's more to a healthy relationship. Confession, my husband and I are currently in the middle of a big fight. It started last night with a dumb argument that spilled over into you never back me up and why is even the cat looking at me like she hates me now. He slept on the couch, and we've been tiptoeing around each other all day. Meanwhile, George Clooney made headlines when he told New Heights podcast hosts Travis and Jason Kelce that he and his wife, Amal, didn't fight. Neither of us are going to win the argument, so why get in it? He said of his decade-plus marriage. Dude, I'm 64 years old, and what am I going to argue about at this point? I've met this incredible woman that is beautiful and smart, and she stands for all the most important things that I believe in the world. And I can't believe how lucky I am. So what am I going to fight about? In response, Travis casually mentioned that in 2.5 years together, he and fiancé Taylor Swift haven't fought, never once, he said. To recap, Taylor Swift has never fought with her partner. I have literally fought with mine about a Taylor Swift song. Well, it turns out that my husband and I, with our 27-year marriage and approximately 1 million arguments about whose turn it is to empty the dishwasher, may actually have something on these famous couples. Because according to the experts, fighting can actually be good for your relationship. It is natural to not agree on every topic or assess every situation from the same lens, says Vesta Gauntlet, relationship expert and author of Are You In or Out? That is what makes a relationship stronger. Talking through the conflict can provide deeper levels of connection and intimacy. And John and Julie Gottman, the legendary research psychologists behind the famous Love Lab and the authors of Fight Right, How Successful Couples Turn Conflict into Connection, have the data to back it up. Is it bad to never fight in a relationship? Not always, but it can be a warning sign that you're avoiding discussing important issues. It also depends on what you mean by the word fight, Gauntlet says. There are discussions and disagreements where both parties can still be respected and their viewpoints shared, she says. I define a fight as an escalated situation with the absence of respect. Every couple will disagree, she adds. It's how you view the disagreement and treat your partner, both during and after, that determines whether the arguing will make your relationship healthier. That distinction matters enormously. there's a big difference between a couple who genuinely, peacefully talk through disagreements and a couple in which one or both partners have learned that expressing conflict isn't safe. The latter is a form of conflict avoidance, and according to the Gottman's decades of research, even that isn't a simple story. John explains that conflict-avoiding couples, the ones who genuinely sidestep most disagreements, can function well together. These conflict-avoidant couples actually do talk things out, he says. It's just that they're very averse to persuasion and to trying to convince their partner that they are wrong. And they seem to be really just fine. Those couples do well, but, and this is a big but, Julie adds an important caveat, conflict avoiders tend to struggle when life throws major stressors their way. The conflict avoiders do fine until there is a major stress on the relationship, like someone loses a job or a terrible illness hits them, or they have to take in an elderly parent, she says. In other words, the never fight couple may look great on a podcast, but have they ever had to negotiate whose parents they're spending Thanksgiving with or argued through a health scare, a job loss, or a global pandemic? The fights happy couples have tend to be about things that actually matter. Avoiding them forever isn't peace. It's more like borrowed time. Gauntlett puts it plainly, if there is an imbalance in the relationship, it may be that they never fight, or that the fight has yet to start. It might also be repressed for so long that coming back from that type of fight is not an option. Can fights really strengthen your relationship? Yes, and there's science behind it. In terms of fighting as a conflict resolution process, I think it is important to bring issues into the open, says Gauntlett. Sometimes that is the only way to strengthen the relationship and move forward. The Gottman's research at the famed Love Lab, where they've studied thousands of couples over decades, supports this completely. John found that there's no single right style of conflict resolution, whether you're a volatile couple who hashes everything out loudly, a validating couple who talks through things methodically, or a conflict-avoidant pair who mostly lets things go. All three patterns can work. But here's the key. All three still involve some form of expressing needs, having disagreements, and working through them together. What your fighting style looks like can vary greatly from couple to couple. Each of them had costs and benefits, he says. The very emotional couple risks sliding into endless bickering. The conflict-avoiding couple risks growing distant and leading parallel lives. And the middle-ground validating couple risks losing passion and becoming more like roommates. There's no complete relationship, in terms of style of conflict, that is without risks and benefits, he says. The upside? If you're learning to navigate conflict well, you're building something genuinely valuable, a proven system for solving problems together. Every productive fight is essentially a practice run for the harder moments that will inevitably come. So what's the healthy way to fight? Here's where it gets practical. Fighting badly is easy. We've all been there, usually around midnight or during a holiday road trip. Heck, I'm probably there right now. Fighting productively takes some intention, but it's absolutely learnable. Here are the expert-backed strategies that make the difference. Start and end with respect. Always begin and end with mutual respect in tone and body language, Gauntlett says. This sounds almost absurdly simple, but it's the foundation everything else is built on. A disagreement handled with basic dignity can bring you closer. The same disagreement handled with contempt can leave lasting damage. The Gottman's research identifies contempt, think, eye-rolling, sneering, and dismissiveness, as one of the strongest predictors of relationship breakdown. So keep your voice level, watch your body language, and remember that you actually like this person. Stay on topic. Confine the fight to the topic or issue at hand, Gauntlett says. This is harder than it sounds. We've all been in an argument about who forgot to pay the electric bill that somehow became an argument about that thing that happened at your mother-in-law's birthday party 3 years ago. Resist the detour. The Gottmans confirm this in their research. Keeping conflict focused on the current issue rather than opening the floodgates to every past grievance is essential. Remember, one thing at a time. Use I statements, not you statements. This one's a classic for a reason. The difference between I feel overwhelmed when the house is chaotic and you never help around the house is enormous. One opens a conversation, the other starts a war. Julie illustrates this beautifully. Instead of you're just so lazy, you never clean up the kitchen, which is a criticism. An effective partner might say, I'm irritated that I'm doing all the kitchen cleanup. Will you please help me? As she points out, the request is coming from the same feeling, but it's a very different way of expressing it to the partner that gives the partner an opportunity to shine, drop the always and never. Gauntlet says it's time to strike these words from your vocabulary, at least during a fight. They're almost never true, and they immediately put your partner on the defensive. The moment you say you never listen to me, you've shifted the fight from the actual issue to a debate about whether the word never is accurate. And trust me, the one who is still in an argument about never backing up my husband, it's not a debate worth having. Give each other equal time and actually listen. Provide ample time for both parties to present their side, Gauntlet says, and listen when the other person is speaking. John's research echoes this. The demand withdrawal pattern, where one person pushes for resolution while the other shuts down and stonewalls, is one of the most reliably destructive patterns in struggling couples. If both people aren't getting a genuine chance to be heard, the fight isn't really solving anything. It's just one person venting while the other waits for it to end. Real listening, the Gottman's note, means expressing your needs directly too. Julie says the best couples almost never mind read. They assume their partners can't read their minds, so they communicate their needs explicitly, bid for connection when they're feeling distant, and bring up issues rather than stewing silently until resentment builds. What kind of fights cause relationship rifts? The wrong kind of fight isn't really about the topic, it's about the tactics. I believe any time you bring up anything not directly related to the current issue, it is wrong, says Gauntlet. Rehashing known triggers may cause irreparable harm to the relationship. Stay on topic and stay respectful. The couples who struggle most aren't the ones who fight, says John. They're the ones who fight in ways that erode trust and safety. Contempt is the biggest danger sign. So is stonewalling, where one partner completely shuts down and refuses to engage. And so is the demand withdrawal spiral, where one partner escalates and the other retreats, leaving the first person feeling unheard and the second feeling cornered. Bringing in outside grudges, scorekeeping, well, I always do X, threats about the relationship's future, maybe we shouldn't even be together, and character attacks, you're just selfish, rather than behavior-based complaints, all fall into the destructive column. The Gottmans found that the emotional equivalent of keeping score, what John calls quid pro quo thinking, where partners track who did what and demand reciprocity, is a hallmark of struggling relationships, not healthy ones. We only become emotional accountants when there's something wrong with the relationship, he says. The best couples aren't asking, what do I get for this? They're genuinely invested in their partner's well-being over their own score. To keep your arguments productive and fair, it helps to think of your fight as a problem you're solving together, not a competition you need to win. A note about never fighting and celebrity math. Let's be honest with ourselves for a moment. Bear with me. My ego needs this. As John notes, conflicts often arise from external stressors, like financial pressure, caretaking burdens, and logistical overwhelm. When those stressors are removed by approximately infinite wealth, the calculus changes a bit. The Clooneys are high earners living in the lap of luxury on Italy's Lake Como. Billionaire Swift can fly her family to a private island for the holidays. Kelsey does not have to argue about whose turn it is to pick up the kids from soccer practice because that is not his life. None of that means their relationships aren't genuine or loving. They probably are. But they don't have the same stressors as the average American. And as Gauntlet wisely observes, it might be that they never fight or that the fight has yet to start. 2.5 years of bliss is wonderful. 27 years of marriage, 5 kids and a cat with an attitude is a more comprehensive field test. I'm just saying, the goal of marriage isn't to live in wedded bliss without a single fight for the rest of your life. It's to work through inevitable disagreements with respect, focus, and the genuine intention of understanding your partner better, then to emerge on the other side even more connected than before. My husband and I have been doing it imperfectly for 27 years, and somehow that imperfect marriage is still standing, and honestly, still pretty great. There's something to be said for two people who've seen each other at their worst and keep choosing each other anyway. As for Taylor and Travis, we wish them nothing but joy. But perhaps they should consider a healthy argument or two. The experts say it's good for the relationship, and frankly, the Swifties deserve another album. End of article. Prince George almost had a completely different name. Here's the name Princess Kate had her heart set on. Article by Astrid Hofer. Not sure what name to give your baby? You're in royal company. Choosing the perfect name for your kid is stressful for any parent. But when your firstborn is the future king of England, the pressure is really on. After all, the whole world is watching and will remember the name for the rest of their lives. History will have something to say about your choice, too. Royal power couple Kate and William, parents of Prince George, second in line to the throne, can certainly tell you a thing or two about it. According to a new book, the pair, who tied the knot in 2011, changed their minds about his name again and again, right up until little George was born on July 22, 2013. Kate especially had her heart set on a different name, and we have all the details. Can you guess what George was almost called? R. What name did Kate really want to give Prince George? It was Alexander, according to royal biographer Russell Myers. As he claims in his new book, William and Catherine, The Monarchy's New Era, The Inside Story, the pair spent hours brainstorming names for George and went back and forth until the very last minute. Friends had gifted them a book with baby names for inspiration, but the couple still struggled with the decision for months. It probably didn't help that they'd agreed not to find out the sex of their baby until birth. Hedging her bets, Kate originally favored Alexander for a boy, or Alexandra, the late Queen Elizabeth's middle name, for a girl. But these weren't the only ones she and William had in mind. William's favorite name for a girl was Diana, an obvious nod to his late mother who died in a tragic car accident in 1997. He also cheekily suggested modern names like Graham and Rodney for a boy when running through options with his press team. In the end, however, he narrowed it down to more classic choices for the future heir of the throne, George and Louis. As we now know, when their baby boy was born at St. Mary's Hospital in London, Kate and William decided to combine all their favorites and call him Prince George Alexander Louis. What does George's full name literally mean? George is originally a Greek name derived from Georgos, or farmer, and stands for strength and bravery. Alexander, also from ancient Greek, Alexo, means defender of the people and is associated with power, influence, and charisma. Perfect for a future monarch. And then there's Louis, deriving from the Germanic Chlodowig, or Hlutowig, which literally means famed warrior in English. Sounds like a pretty good and suitable combo to us. What's the significance of the royal kids' names? Names for royals are never a coincidence, of course. They all pay homage to someone important in the family. Here are the full names of Kate and William's three kids, along with a brief description who they honor. George, Prince George Alexander Louis. George is an homage to Elizabeth's father, George VI, and her grandfather, George V, while Louis is one of William's middle names, full name, William Arthur Philip Louis. Alexander and its female equivalent is a name frequently used throughout the royal family tree. Charlotte, Princess Charlotte Elizabeth Diana, this one is easy to guess. Elizabeth refers to the late queen, and Diana, of course, honors William's mom. Charlotte, on the other hand, is the female version of Charles, a sweet nod to William's father, King Charles III. Louis, Prince Louis Arthur Charles, Louis honors, among others, Louis Mountbatten, Prince Philip's uncle, as well as his own father and brother, who both have Louis as one of their middle names. Charles refers to the king, while Arthur is a middle name shared by both the current monarch and his heir, William. It's also often seen as an homage to the medieval king of the same name. Want to save money on gas? Fill up your car on this day of the week. Article by Nina Derwin. We know exactly what day of the week you can find the cheapest gas. Don't head to the gas station before reading this report. Ouch. Life is expensive these days. Egg prices may have come back down since their surge in 2025, but everyday necessities are still getting more and more expensive. Consumer prices were up 2.4% as of January 2026, and of course, tariffs are squeezing us even more, because roughly 90% of them are paid by U.S. companies and passed on to you and me. Finally, there's the price of gas. Even though gas prices are lower than they were a year ago, filling up the tank always puts a big dent in our wallets. Well, saving money on gas just got a lot easier. thanks to a new report from GasBuddy. The company behind the popular fuel savings app is shedding light on the best day to fill up your gas tank to maximize savings, as well as letting you in on the days to avoid a trip to the gas station when fuel prices are highest. Ahead, we talk to Patrick DeHaan, the head of petroleum analysis at GasBuddy, to learn more. Keep reading to find out when you should head to your nearest gas station for the cheapest gas, plus other tips for saving money when fueling up. How did GasBuddy determine the best days to buy gas? To determine which days of the week are best for buying gas, the team at GasBuddy looked at the average price of gas in each state over the last year. Then, they normalized prices to exclude seasonal trends, which could skew the data, and zeroed in on consistent price patterns. To estimate savings, they found the difference between a state's cheapest and most expensive days of the week, not including any discounts or other perks. Which day of the week has the most affordable gas? GasBuddy discovered that in most states across the country, Sunday is consistently the day with the most affordable gas. Gas prices don't just move based on global oil markets, they also follow a weekly rhythm, DeHaan said in the report's press release. For most drivers, Sunday is the safest bet for finding lower prices, while filling up midweek can mean paying more. In fact, filling up on the lowest price day can save you anywhere from 4 to 9 cents per gallon. And those savings really add up. Let's say you have a 14-gallon gas tank in your car, and you pay 7 cents per gallon less on Sunday than on another day of the week. That's 98 cents less per tank every time you fill up. Saving $1 per tank may not sound like a lot, but if you fill up every week, you'll save roughly $50 by the end of the year just by cleverly timing your gas purchases. Keep in mind, though, that the cheapest day to fuel up varies by state, although Sunday is by far the most common. Before heading to the station, check GasBuddy's report to see which day is cheapest in your state to maximize savings. On which days of the week does gas cost the most? If you want to save as much as possible on gas, avoid filling your tank on Wednesday, Thursday, or Friday. These are usually the most expensive days to purchase gas. It turns out that gas prices tend to rise slowly throughout the week, then dip down once again on Sunday in anticipation of the next week. So, there's a good chance that by the end of the week, prices at your local gas station are higher than. They'll be at the top of the following week. Consider the same 14-gallon tank example above. But this time, let's say you spend 9 cents per gallon more by filling up on Fridays, one of the most expensive days for gas prices. For every tank, you're paying $1.26 more than necessary. If you fill up weekly over the course of a year, you'll spend more than $65 extra just for getting gas on Fridays instead of waiting until Sunday. Just remember, again, that the most expensive day to buy gas varies by state, so do your research. Why do gas prices change daily? It's complicated. There isn't necessarily an explanation, because it's hard to parse one out of a free market. Numbers changing don't always offer a clear-cut answer, DeHaan told me. We have a couple of clues, though. Gas prices are highly dependent on the cost of crude oil as well as the supply and demand of gasoline, according to the Energy Information Administration, EIA. Energy markets operate Monday through Friday, and every Wednesday morning, the EIA releases its weekly petroleum status report, which tracks U.S. oil inventories, prices, and other factors that influence oil and gas prices. We have suspicions that fluctuations may be due to energy markets that are closed over the weekend, offering stations clarity on their price not moving, while midweek sees volatility associated with a government report being released Wednesday morning, DeHaan says. In other words, if the EIA report shows rising prices midweek, gas stations could raise prices in turn. Conversely, Sunday pricing is more stable since the markets are closed. But sometimes numbers themselves don't always tell the story, DeHaan adds. Yes, in a number of states, including Texas, Florida, Ohio, Indiana, Michigan, and parts of the West Coast, gas prices follow a clear pattern called price cycling. Price cycling means that on a specific day of the week, prices reset to their highest price, then come down slowly over the following days before they peak once again. In states that have price cycling, you can typically count on finding the greatest savings 5 to 7 days after the prices reset, Believe it or not, the difference between buying at the peak price and the lowest price toward the end of the cycle can be anywhere between 15 and 45 cents per gallon, and sometimes more. These states experience sharper and more predictable weekly swings, DeHaan says. If drivers notice a big jump, patience can pay off. Waiting several days after a spike often leads to better prices. Think about it like this. If your car has a 14-gallon gas tank and you time your gas purchase with the end of the cycle, you could save up to 45 cents per gallon, or $6.30 in savings on just a single tank. If you did that once per week, you'd save more than $300 over the year. Savings like those are definitely worth planning your trips to the gas station wisely. End of article. Soft saving makes room for little luxuries in your budget, but is it really a good idea? Article by Michelle Polizzi. In this economy, it seems like everyone is soft saving. But is it a smart idea? A financial expert sets the record straight. Work hard, live frugally, save aggressively. Do this, and you'll live richly when you retire. Sound familiar? This money mindset has been passed down for generations. Unfortunately, we're living in a very different economic reality than the one our parents and grandparents inhabited. Today, the median sale price for a home is more than 1,000% higher than it was in the 1970s. Federal minimum wage hasn't been raised since 2009. People have to work multiple jobs just to get by because basic necessities, like health insurance, cost so much. These hardships aren't lost on Gen Z. In fact, they're so sick of the struggle that they've decided. The money wisdom of yore no longer applies. Rather than aggressively setting aside money for the future, they're easing up on savings and revving the spending on fun, wellness-forward experiences they can have right now. It's true the world is different, and our lifestyles adapt as a result. But does this mean traditional money-saving habits should change too? To find out, I talked to Bree Shalito, the Director of Financial Well-being at Wings Credit Union, about the most important benefits and drawbacks of this soft saving. Read on for the surprising advice that will change how you think about saving and spending today and for years to come. What is soft saving exactly? Soft saving involves prioritizing your current well-being through experiences and other purchases that improve your quality of life, rather than aggressively saving for future financial goals. While it still emphasizes the importance of saving for retirement or having a nest egg, it gives people more wiggle room to indulge in life's pleasures and feel good right now. Someone who is soft saving may only contribute enough into their 401k to reach their employer's match, rather than maxing out their full annual contribution. With that extra money in their paycheck, they might take a solo trip abroad or invest in talk therapy that year. The practice isn't exactly new. Some people have always chosen to strike a balance between current comforts and future stability. But around 2023, General Z began using the term soft saving to explain this approach. It's a departure from the financial independence, retire early, FIRE method, which became popular in the early 90s as a means of gaining financial freedom in the future through extreme frugality today. Why are so many people soft saving these days? There are several economic, social, and cultural reasons for the soft saving trend. For starters, young people today have already lived through unprecedented experiences that have changed their perspective on life. Many General Z adults came of age during the pandemic, historic inflation, housing affordability challenges, and ongoing economic uncertainty, says Shalito. For many, the future has felt unpredictable and financially distant, so it makes sense to prioritize quality of life today. People are working just as hard today as they did 50 years ago. It's just not getting them as far. General Z sees millennials struggling to buy homes, raise kids, and pay for basic needs, despite doing all the right things. And in response, they're asking a rational question: why keep following the status quo if these methods are no longer working? Wobbly economics aren't the only factor to blame for soft saving, though, as the most online. Generation General Z has unfettered access to their peers' lifestyles, even when they know, deep down, it's just a highlight reel. This creates a sense of competition to keep up. Social media and constant digital connection amplify lifestyle visibility and shorten the distance.

spending aligns with your personal goals, not the societal standards you think you're supposed to meet. We've seen that Gen Z tends to question traditional milestones like home ownership timelines or rigid retirement paths, Shalito says. They are asking, what actually matters to me? The answer to that question looks different for everyone. It could be that you care about traveling to a new country every year or spending quality time with family. The bottom line is that soft saving can help make sure you're using money to enrich all the years in your life, not just the ones that come later. It helps you live in the moment. Previous generations were told that hard work equals future wealth. And that's how we ended up with burned-out retirees who are too exhausted after decades of labor to enjoy the time and money they finally have. A soft saving mindset avoids this trap by helping you make the most of the time you have right now, no matter where you are in life. In other words, soft saving is a reminder that now is the only thing that's guaranteed. It signals a generation that sees finances as a tool for building a life, not just accumulating money or assets, Shalito says. If you've ever found your elders, or yourself, musing about all the exciting experiences that await in retirement, only to realize it's never actually going to happen, you'll be on board with soft saving. It helps prioritize your mental health. If General Z is doing one thing better than previous generations, it's making a commitment to their mental health over work. If you're used to living a restricted, frugal life, never enjoying the little pleasures, this mindset could be a healthy way to feel better today. When you see your mental health as a top priority, you stop feeling guilty about spending money on experiences and opportunities that help you feel like the best version of yourself. Are there any downsides to soft saving? There are a few financial and emotional downsides to the soft saving trend, especially if you lose the delicate balance between spending and saving. Here's what to watch out for. You can miss out on investment gains. With all the uncertainty in the world, it isn't a surprise that soft saving is having a moment. It is a totally understandable response to economic pressure, emotional fatigue, and the desire to live well now, Shalito says. However, some traditional financial advice rings true no matter how the economy is doing. Instance, money saved in the right account still accrues interest over time. Failing to put any money in savings means losing out on an effortless earning opportunity. Easing up too much on savings early in adulthood means missing out on compound growth over time, and that opportunity cost can be significant, Shalito says. Let's say you put $5,000 in an account that earns 4% interest. If you add no additional money, you'll have $5,200 by the end of a year. In 10 years, you'll have about $7,400, and in 20 years, your initial investment will be at $10,955. Start adding to the account, say $100 a month, and you could end up with $46,689. By the 20-year mark. You might have increased financial stress. Soft saving relies on the philosophy that feeling good today is better than being rich tomorrow. But it doesn't account for the fact that current financial strain contributes to current stress, especially when a person's spending habits outpace their earning. Financial security contributes meaningfully to peace of mind, so neglecting long-term stability can unintentionally undermine the very wellness people are trying to lean into and protect, Shalito says. In other words, if you're spending beyond your means, you may be worried about your finances while working on your mental health at that wellness retreat. You may be unprepared for emergencies. Soft saving without a financial cushion could set you up for significant money troubles if something unexpected happens. The real trouble starts when there is no emergency fund, says Michael Benoit, founder of California Contractor Bond and Insurance Services. One layoff, one injury, one breakdown on the work truck is wiping out their checking account and throwing them into high-interest debt. Research shows that General Z is already struggling with finances, which has an impact on their social, mental, and physical health. A financial hit, combined with the lack of an emergency fund, could seriously exacerbate the issue. You could overspend for the wrong reasons. There's nothing like the adrenaline hit of buying a big-ticket item, such as a flight to your top bucket list location. Yet when you're spending this kind of money to brag about the trip on Instagram, that can be a slippery slope. The key distinction is whether spending is values-based and intentional or driven by social comparison.

0: Overspending as a means to impress other people doesn't just harm your finances either. This approach to life can leave you feeling even more empty and insecure. How can you soft save without harming your financial future? The healthiest version of soft saving includes intentional guardrails, Shalito. For example, instead of splurging on a trip that will drain your savings but feels ultra luxe, choose a more modest vacation after you set up an emergency fund. If you pay your future self first in a high-yield savings account and still have money left over for a fun and memorable experience, you're soft saving the right way. I like to think of it in seasons. It is reasonable to prioritize travel, rest, or career flexibility for a period of time, as long as it is done intentionally and doesn't quietly turn into lifestyle creep that expands with every raise, Shalito says. Every 6 to 12 months, check in with how and why you're spending money. You change over time, and so does the world around you. Your financial strategy should change in response to that, Shalito says. Spend on what aligns with your values and cut intentionally in areas that do not. Most important, remember that being able to meet your basic needs and those of your loved ones is vital to your present and future well-being. That's how you can soft save in a way that truly feels good. The goal is not aggressive saving or carefree spending, Shalito says. It is intentional alignment between your present life and your future stability. End of article. This concludes today's readings from Reader's Digest Online. Thanks for listening and have a great rest of your day.
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Hi, this is Bonnie, and welcome. I'm glad you're able to join me today. If you're able to, sit back, relax, maybe get your feet up, and let's begin reading. Our first article is long, and I think it's fascinating. I hope you find it fascinating, too. I also think it's very inspiring. The article is entitled, "He Changed the World of Organ Transplants. Would he die waiting for his own?" And the subtitle reads, "A New York Transplant Surgeon's Experience Waiting for a Heart Transplant Laid Bare the Challenges of a System He Had Spent Decades Trying to Fix." This article is from the New York Times, September 23rd, 2026 edition, and the author is Roni Rabin. The first time he went into cardiac arrest and died briefly, Dr. Robert Montgomery was hiking up a mountain trail in Patagonia. Wind was blowing, snow in his face, and he felt his heart racing as he lagged behind his son John and their guide. Then he collapsed face down into the snow. Seconds passed before a medical device implanted in his chest kicked in and delivered a shock that restored his heartbeat and saved his life. It was 2010, and Montgomery, then 50, recovered quickly, but it was becoming painfully clear that he needed a new heart. The one he was born with was failing. The odds of him getting a heart transplant were grim. Some 50,000 organs are transplanted in the United States each year, but only a few thousand people are able to get a heart. Hearts are so rare that patients often cannot even get on the waiting list for one until they're in the hospital close to death. Montgomery knew this because he was a transplant surgeon himself. At the time of his Argentina trip, Montgomery was leading one of the nation's premier organ transplant centers at Johns Hopkins Medicine. He had developed innovative approaches to transplanting kidneys that had been adopted worldwide, and he would go on to play a leading role in the use of organs from genetically modified pigs. To him, organ transplants were one of the most effective medical treatments ever invented. Their power to transform lives thwarted only by the shortage of organs available, but it looked increasingly likely that he might die before he could get a heart himself. Despite his brush with death on that mountain, he was nowhere near sick enough yet to make it onto the list. "It's a terrible position to be in because you have to be at death's door," he said, "and your chances of not making it across the finishing line are so great." Listeners, at this point in the article, there's a colored photograph of Dr. Montgomery, and he's, the notes on the photograph explain that he's treating a patient who had a kidney transplant, and he's looking at her foot, and he's got an assistant also with him. But what's noticeable about the picture is Dr. Montgomery does not look the way you'd think a traditional doctor would look, in that he has fairly long hair. It's almost to his shoulder, I would say, but it's combed back, and a full beard, and he has glasses. He's Caucasian, and he doesn't have any particular look on his face because he's just looking at this patient's foot. You could tell trying to figure something out. I don't know what. And he's sitting, but it looks like he's a tall guy. Let's go ahead and get back to the article. Driven to medicine, Montgomery, with his reassuring bedside manner and his penchant for pushing the boundaries of transplants, might seem like he was destined to be a doctor, but as a child, he wanted to be a veterinarian. It was only when, at age 14, his father developed symptoms of dilated cardiomyopathy that he reconsidered. The rare disease causes the heart's chambers to stretch and enlarge and can lead to heart failure, irregular heartbeats, or arrhythmias, cardiac arrest, and sudden death. His father, Lawrence Montgomery, became increasingly debilitated and eventually needed a feeding tube after suffering brain damage from a cardiac arrest. Montgomery recalled his mother pleading with his father's cardiologist for a cure. The cardiologist said that a heart transplant, which was novel at the time, was an option, but it really does not work anyway. And I was thinking, well, why doesn't it work? And if it's the last thing left, why don't they figure it out? Montgomery recalled. By the time Lawrence died in 1976, 16-year-old Bob had decided to become a doctor.
11 years later, he had just started a prestigious surgical residency at Johns Hopkins Medical when he got the worst phone call of his life. His brother Rich, a 35-year-old father of two, had dropped dead that morning while water skiing. He just let go of the rope, Montgomery said. Pathologists discovered that Rich also had dilated cardiomyopathy, likely caused by a genetic mutation. Montgomery was evaluated and learned he had the condition too. Suddenly, his career was in doubt. Surgical training was grueling, and a cardiac arrest or fainting episode would endanger patients. When medication failed to keep his arrhythmia in check, Montgomery opted for a new medical device called an implantable cardioverter defibrillator, or ICD, that could shock the heart back into a normal rhythm. Unsure if he could complete his residency, Montgomery and his wife at the time moved to Oxford, England, so he could study immunology. He decided to pursue a doctorate just in case surgery did not work out. One evening, there was a loud crash on the busy street where they lived. Montgomery heard a woman screaming. Her car had flipped. She had managed to climb out, but her baby was trapped inside. Montgomery crawled through the car's window and extricated the toddler. He felt his heart racing. The implanted device shocked him with the force of a sledgehammer 3 times. It was a pivotal moment for Montgomery, who realized he could not be a surgeon if the implanted device was activated so easily. I had to completely abolish my fight-or-flight response and adrenaline and all the things that caused my heart to go into arrhythmia, or I would never be able to be what I wanted to be, he said. Over the next 2 years, he trained himself to control his physiological responses to stress. He would think about what made him anxious and then take deep breaths and visualize peaceful scenes as he told himself all that mattered was that he was alive, in a hurry and hyper-focused. Montgomery returned to Johns Hopkins in 1992. He wanted to specialize in transplant surgery to get more organs into people who needed them. His own illness was a tremendous motivator. I did not think I would live a normal lifespan. I knew I would need a heart transplant or I would die, so I was in a hurry, and I was hyper-focused, he said. I was very cognizant that I was in a position where something I did could have an impact that might someday help my children and my grandchildren, Montgomery added. So few heart transplants were done in the early 1990s that becoming a full-time heart transplant surgeon was not an option. Montgomery transplanted livers, pancreases, and kidneys, but he focused on kidneys, the most commonly transplanted organ. At Hopkins, he helped develop a minimally invasive surgical technique for retrieving kidneys from healthy living donors, which doctors hope would lead more people to donate a kidney. It did, and children in need were the first beneficiaries. Over the next few years, we transplanted all the kids on our pediatric list, Montgomery said. In 2001, realizing he could increase the number of patients who got an organ if kidneys were swapped between incompatible donor-recipient pairs, Montgomery started a program to do just that. Soon, he and his team were doing domino donations. An altruistic donor gave a kidney to a stranger, whose non-matching donor gave a kidney to a second recipient, and so on. In 2010, an 8-way chain earned Montgomery a spot in the Guinness Book of World Records for the most organ transplants done in a day. He was seen as a bit of a cowboy, said Bridget Sullivan, the transplant administrator whom Montgomery described as his fellow visionary. It did not help that Montgomery wore his hair long, had a biker mustache, and often donned cowboy boots with his scrubs. He went on to help develop a new approach to reduce organ rejection in patients at high risk of failed transplants and supported an initiative to use kidneys recovered from organ donors with HIV, transplanting them in HIV-positive patients instead of throwing them out. Federal law had to be changed, but this is now standard care. Bob was the only person in the country who said, yeah, you should do that. Let's spend a lot of effort and time and money to make this happen, said Dr. Dori Segev,
the transplant surgeon who led the HIV initiative. In 2016, NYU Langone Health recruited Montgomery to build a world-class organ transplant program, and he moved to Manhattan with his wife, the opera singer Denise Graves, and their daughter. Montgomery also has three children from previous relationships. His first marriage ended in divorce. He had met Miss Graves on a flight to Paris. By the time the plane landed, she had invited him to hear her sing, and he had invited her to watch him operate. Though he told her he had a serious familial heart condition, Miss Graves saw someone dynamic and driven, somebody with a purpose. He assured her that he was very hard to kill, she said. Few of Montgomery's colleagues and patients had any idea how sick he was. There's this idea that doctors should not have these vulnerabilities, and there's a separation between doctors and patients. You're the doctor, you cannot be sick, Montgomery said. It wasn't something I would share with my patients then. Close to death. Despite his earlier near experience in Patagonia, Montgomery returned to the same spot in 2017. He wanted to spend time with his sons, John and Max, but he went into cardiac arrest again. The closest hospital was nearly an hour away, and John did chest compressions on him in the back seat of a Jeep as they raced to it. When he emerged from a medically induced coma more than a month later in New York, where he had been flown, Montgomery had to learn to walk, talk, and eat again. As I was having more of these near-death experiences, it became really clear to me that the likelihood of me getting a heart transplant was less than of me dying before I got on the list, he said. He started wondering how long his luck would last. A few months later, his heart stopped in the middle of a Broadway show, School of Rock. He received CPR in the aisle. At a medical conference in Italy in September 2018, he experienced four cardiac arrests, one after another. A priest at the hospital gave him last rites. The upside, he realized, was that he was now so sick that he could finally join the waiting list for a heart, and he knew he would almost certainly be put at the very top. Listeners, at this point, there's a colored photograph of Dr. Montgomery, and the caption reads, on a fishing trip to Alaska with his son John in 2023, 6 years after the Patagonia trip in which he went into cardiac arrest. In this photograph, he's by a stream, and he's got at least five large fish he's holding that he's caught, obviously, and he's in all fishing gear, you know, with the boots and the overalls that they wade into the stream. And he's got his full beard and long hair and a hat and sunglasses. He looks happy. He looks kind of proud that he caught all those fish. Let's get back to the article. Montgomery left the hospital in Italy against medical advice, flying home with a physician friend. I said, we've got to get out of here because now there's a chance I can get a transplant, he said. I was obsessed with that. He was admitted to the intensive care unit at NYU Langone and started the wait for an organ. His doctor warned that it could be months, even a year. When you're a transplant surgeon, you are focused on patients who are lucky enough to get an organ, he said. It was jarring to be on the other side of it. You're waiting for someone to die so that you can live, he said. Just before dawn on September 20th, he got a call that a heart was available if he wanted it. The donor, who had died of a heroin overdose, was infected with hepatitis C. There was reason for pause. The hospital's heart transplant program was brand new. Montgomery himself had started it less than a year earlier, and transplants with hepatitis C-positive hearts were so novel that he would be part of a clinical trial if he received one. A lot of my colleagues thought I was crazy, Montgomery recalled. But he believed in the program and had encouraged his own patients to consider organs with hepatitis C, which could be cured with medication. So why not me, he said. After a six-hour surgery, Montgomery had a new heart. Most heart transplant patients are so sick by the time they get an organ that they are disabled. Only about 30% return to work. But 2 days after the operation, Montgomery was sitting up in bed reviewing cases. On borrowed time. After his experience, Montgomery began to see all the work he had done to find more viable organs as insufficient.
just rearranging the deck chairs on the Titanic, as he put it. It's never going to be able to provide enough organs for people with organ failure, he said, and he felt more in a hurry than ever before. It was time for a radical move. Experiments had proved that organs from genetically modified pigs could be transplanted into monkeys. The next step was to build a case for transplants to humans. Montgomery decided to try it first in a patient who was brain dead, something that had never been attempted. In fall 2021, Montgomery announced that he had for the first time transplanted a kidney from a genetically modified pig into a human. Scientists at United Therapeutics, which produced the pig, had knocked out a gene involved in an aggressive organ rejection response. The brain-dead patient was an organ donor, and the family consented to the experiment. Not only was the kidney not rejected, but it functioned, making urine and excreting waste for 54 hours, the limit set by a hospital ethics panel. The transplant was a watershed moment. Over the next few years, Montgomery's team and others in Maryland and Boston transplanted pig kidneys and hearts into a small number of living patients who were terminally ill and had exhausted other treatment options. The patients died of underlying conditions within months, but none of them mounted the kind of devastating immune rejection that destroys an organ, a major accomplishment that showed that pig organs could be transplanted safely and function properly in humans. Just before Thanksgiving in 2024, Montgomery transplanted a modified pig's kidney into Tawana Looney, a 53-year-old Alabama woman. Freed of dialysis and its side effects, she said, she had the energy to take long walks around New York and enjoyed eating without nausea for the first time in years. She lived with the kidney for over 4 months. Last year, the Food and Drug Administration gave a green light to clinical trials of pig organ transplants in very ill patients who are not likely to get a kidney any other way. Montgomery is leading two of them. He was reluctant to talk about the trials, but since his surgery, he has been more frank about his own transplant. He believes his patients trust him more because of it. On a recent Thursday morning, Montgomery stopped in to check on a patient whose kidney transplant he had performed that week. He pulled a surgical mask over his bushy mustache before he stepped into the room. The patient, Steve Sedadukity, 65, was almost ready to go home, but he had shooting pain down his leg. Many physicians stand by the bedsides when they do their rounds, but Montgomery sat down on Mr. Sedadukity's bed, turning so they were eye to eye. He had a meeting in 15 minutes, but he looked like he had all the time in the world as he offered Mr. Sedadukity a cup of water with his pill, along with some reassurance that the pain would resolve. Not that it doesn't hurt, he added, but it will get better. The two men high-fived over a good lab result, and Montgomery asked after Mr. Sedadukity's son, who had donated the kidney to his father, "I think he feels richer for it," Mr. Sedadukity said. The rest of Montgomery's day was packed. At 66, he is still a man in a hurry. Transplanted organs often do not last for a lifetime, and he knows it. But the donor heart had made him feel like a new person, he said. "The easiest part of this whole thing was the transplant itself," he said. "I immediately felt well in a way I had not in many years." Since his surgery, he has gone salmon fishing in Alaska with his son John, traveled to Africa with Ms. Graves to celebrate her retirement, and assisted kidney surgeons in Ukraine. Every morning, to protect his new heart, he walks 2 miles to work. He sets out before 6 o'clock a.m. to make it in time for patient rounds. And that concludes the article. Our next article is entitled, "Glass Thinner Than a Human Hair: How the New iPhone Bends But Does Not Break." Subtitle reads, "The screens of foldable phones are a triumph of materials science and microengineering." This comes from the New York Times, September 10th, 2026 edition. And the author is William J. Broad. Apple on Wednesday unveiled the iPhone Duo, its first foldable smartphone with a 7.6-inch glass screen
that is capable of bending countless times without breaking. The Duo is not the first foldable phone. Google, Samsung, and Motorola have all released devices with displays that bend. But in his pitch for the Duo, Apple's new chief executive, John Ternus, said the company's latest offering will redesign the experience of using a foldable phone. The screens of foldable phones are a triumph of materials science and microengineering. No single breakthrough or industrial secret makes them possible. Rather, a series of complementary feats makes a display flexible enough to bend many thousands of times without snapping, yet strong enough to survive drops and other abuse. Glass, the brittle, breakable kind, is what scientists call an amorphous solid. It looks and acts like a solid, but glass atoms are actually frozen in a liquid-like state. Everyday glass shatters when bent because those atoms lie in a rigid matrix that, when thick, leads to extreme tension on the outer edge of the curved surface. But glass becomes flexible if it's thin. The average human hair is between 50 and 100 micrometers thick. The super thin layer of glass in a foldable iPhone is reportedly less than 30 micrometers thick, or much finer than a human hair. At this step of miniaturization, the strain on the outer edge becomes so low that the glass tends to curve rather than break. The thickness of a material determines its stiffness toward bending, said John A. Rogers, a professor of materials science and engineering at Northwestern University. If you make something very thin, it becomes easier to bend. Dr. Rogers compared breakable and bendable glass to wood and paper. If you think about a piece of wood, it's not very bendable, he said. But a sheet of paper, which is also wood, is flexible because it's much thinner. The same applies to glass. In addition to making glass thinner, chemists found that alternative glass formulas could enhance flexibility. Everyday glass is made of silicone dioxide, which comes from melted sand, but boron trioxide, used mainly in laboratory glassware that expands and contracts very little when heated and cooled, has an atomic matrix that's amorphous rather than rigid and crystalline. Lab testing showed that, when thin, it bent more easily than regular glass. Another extremely thin layer in a foldable screen is made of ultra-durable, highly transparent plastic that's engineered to endure hundreds of thousands of fold cycles without clouding or warping. Finally, the many layers of a foldable screen are bonded together with what the industry calls optically clear adhesives, viscous and elastic. They act like a gel, holding the layers together firmly, but under the stress of a bend still allow the layers to glide past each other. That concludes the article, but I forgot to describe to you they have a video demonstration of the phone, and it looks like a phone. It doesn't look that unusual when the person's first just holding it. It doesn't look particularly that thin to me, but then you fold it. You think, how did he do that? Because my phone sure doesn't fold. But he folds it, and then he unfolds it again. When he folds a phone, it looks like it becomes a size of, maybe a men's shirt pocket, about that size. And then when he opens up, it looks like it just kind of a regular phone like you or I might have. Her next article is entitled, Why Sports Teams Are Selling for Eye-Popping Prices. The subtitle reads, The deal for the Los Angeles Lakers valued the team at a record $12.5 billion, eclipsing the $10 billion paid for the franchise just last year. This article comes from the New York Times, August 15, 2026 edition, and the author is Tanya Ganguly. Not long ago, you could buy an NBA team in the country's second largest city for just $2 billion. Yet, those days are already a thing of the past. Bob Iger and Joshua Kushner announced this week that they had bought control
of the Los Angeles Lakers in a deal that priced the franchise at $12.5 billion. It was a record figure for a National Basketball Association team, eclipsing the $10 billion paid for the Lakers just last year, and was the latest in a pattern of skyrocketing sale prices for sports franchises. Is it mania or just a reasonable resetting of the marker? Like anything else, it's worth what someone is willing to pay, Mark Cuban, the former owner of the Dallas Mavericks, said in an email. Mr. Cuban bought the Mavericks from Ross Perot Jr. in 2000 for $285 million. When he sold a majority stake of the NBA team to Miriam Adelson and her son-in-law Patrick Dumont in 2023, the team was valued at around $3.5 billion. That same year, the NBA Suns and the WNBA's Mercury, both in Phoenix, were sold to Matt Ishbia, who had made his fortune in mortgage lending, for a valuation of $4 billion. Also in 2023, Michael Jordan, the NBA legend, sold a majority stake in the Charlotte Hornets that priced the team at $3 billion, $2.7 billion more than he paid in 2010. At the time, those numbers seemed outlandish, especially given the size of those teams' markets. It was only the start. In 2025, Bill Chisholm led a group that bought the Boston Celtics at a $6.1 billion valuation, just a few months before Mark Walter, a financier, bought a majority stake in the Lakers with the team valued at $10 billion. NFL teams sell much less frequently, but the Seattle Seahawks sold for $9.6 billion last month. I am absolutely convinced that we have not reached anything close to a ceiling, said Erwin Kishner, a partner at the law firm Herrick and co-chair of its sports law division. And particularly with the most recognizable team, she said, you could only envision the numbers going further north. By that, he means teams like the NBA's New York Knicks, the NFL's Dallas Cowboys, and the New York Yankees of Major League Baseball. Indeed, the Yankees received a $2.6 billion investment this week that valued the franchise at close to $10 billion. People in the sports industry said that at least a few things had contributed to the rising prices. Sports is one of the last big draws to live television, and as a result, leagues, and therefore the teams, are being paid far more for the rights to air their games. Mr. Kishner pointed to the NBA's recent TV rights package, an 11-year agreement with broadcasters worth about $77 billion. The legalization of sports betting has also opened a new revenue stream for franchises, Mr. Kishner said. And then there's the feeling that sports, as well as other live and in-person events, may be insulated from the impact of artificial intelligence. The deal for the Lakers was made by an arm of Joshua Kushner's investment company that focuses on businesses it believes will not be significantly disrupted by the technology. It probably does not hurt either that billionaires have more money than ever, although many of the recent deals have involved investor groups, not individual buyers. On Friday, Jeff Bezos, the founder of Amazon and one of the richest men in the world, was part of a crowded investment group that joined forces to buy about a third of Liverpool Football Club. I do think that going forward, one individual writing a check for a team will be rare, Mr. Cuban said, which brings its own inherent changes. Not everyone agrees this influx of cash is a good thing. Sport is the goose that laid the golden egg, said David Andrews, a professor at the University of Maryland who studies the sociology of sport. He has wondered if fans will become disillusioned if sports, leagues, and teams become too commercialized or financially driven. But that doesn't seem to have happened, he said. For whatever reason, the goose is kind of still alluring, and we're still enchanted by the game despite its hyper-financialization. Bill Simmons, a media mogul and prominent Boston sports fan, has lamented that the super wealthy increasingly view sports teams as investments,
rather than prized civic entities to protect. You still want to think that the people running the best teams actually care about those teams, Mr. Simmons said during a recent episode of his namesake podcast. He said there seemed to be an era approaching where sports teams were just giant hedge fund plays. He added, watching somebody flip the Lakers over a year and a half, like he's flipping a mansion in Bel Air or something, is bonkers. This is a crown jewel of the league. Mr. Simmons argued that Mr. Iger, the recently retired chief executive of Walt Disney, and Mr. Kushner, a venture capitalist, would also view the Lakers as simply a financial asset. Mr. Kushner and Mr. Iger tried to soothe such concerns in a statement released after announcing their purchase. They said they were deeply honored for the opportunity to become stewards of the Los Angeles Lakers. Some experts, including Mr. Kushner, said they would be surprised if Mr. Iger and Mr. Kushner sold quickly or if many other primary owners of teams sold their majority stakes. I don't think, like the people that own these teams, that their motivation is to buy and flip, said Diane Gadua, who led the NBA's global business strategy for almost 5 years and is now the chief commercial officer for the startup Pro Paddle League. It's almost like a legacy asset. It's how they want to be known and remembered. Ms. Gadua lives in New York and saw the way the Knicks' recent championship run captivated the city. She said that kind of response was what made an investment in sports teams different from other kinds of business deals. The eyeballs, the influence, the bringing communities together, I think is really hard to replicate, Ms. Gadua said, because everything is so fragmented now. And that concludes the article. Our next article is a recipe for spiced roasted eggplant. And this comes from the New York Times, August 8, 2024 edition. Here's a summary of the recipe. This simple, elegant recipe yields soft and deliciously spiced rounds. Eat them as a side with meat or fish, or as a vegetable main, with seasoned yogurt and chopped herbs. Don't be afraid to use your broiler for extra crispness at the end of roasting, and consider leftovers an excellent start for your favorite eggplant dishes like moussaka or ratatouille. Total time, 45 minutes. Prep time, 5 minutes. Boy, we like that, don't we? That's a short prep time. Cook time, 40 minutes. And this received 5 out of a possible 5 stars from 2,256 readers who participated in that survey. Here are the ingredients you would need to yield 4 servings. 3 small Italian eggplants, 1 1/2 pounds. 1/2 cup olive oil. 3 garlic cloves, finely grated. 1 tablespoon ground cumin. 3/4 teaspoon kosher salt, such as Diamond Crystal. 1/4 teaspoon crushed red pepper flakes. And here is a preparation. Step 1. Heat the oven to 450 degrees and line a sheet pan with parchment paper. Step 2. Prepare eggplants by slicing off their tops and a fine layer of skin from their bottoms. Slice the eggplant into 1-inch thick rounds and place on the lined pan.

That's all there is to that recipe. Let's go ahead and read some of the reader's comments. Here's what Eileen said. This sort of roasted eggplant is a basis for Allison Roman's A Little Eggplant Parm, which is the best eggplant parm in the world, so yummy. Her instructions for roasting are, quote, take it there, end of quote, meaning get a really good brown on it. You'll never eat fried eggplant parm again. Bashir says, I have been making something similar to this recipe for about 30 years. It is one of the best ways of making wonderful tasting eggplant. There are a few changes that I make. First, double the salt and leave eggplant slices in a colander for 20 minutes to sweat. Wipe the slices carefully with paper towels. This will get rid of the extra salt. Use a third of the oil specified. Then broil for 5 to 6 minutes per side. It tastes better if you let it go a little longer, but that has the risk of burning. Steve says, I've been roasting eggplant this way for years. One substitution, instead of salt, a tablespoon or two of soy sauce. Stir it into the spiced olive oil before brushing. A little umami kick to enhance the eggplant flavor. I usually skip the garlic, which can turn bitter at oven temperatures. Kevin says, I'm always baffled by the fuss to salt and drain eggplant. I slice it about half to even 1 inch thick, coat it in olive oil, don't use any other kind of oil, and salt. Flip the eggplant during the roasting and add more olive oil if needed. Always generously roast it. Best served warm. I love it as a burger substitute in a bun, either lettuce, tomato, and a slather of pesto or cheese all tucked inside toasted ciabatta. And Julie says, just a time-saving tip for consideration. I put the sliced eggplant in a bowl and mixed it into the dressing using my hands. This was much quicker, and I was able to use up every drop. And it doesn't hurt that olive oil is good for your hands and comes right off with dishwashing liquid when you finish. Listeners, we usually end the program after a recipe, but we have time to read another article, so let's go ahead and do that. The article's entitled, I Drool in My Sleep, Is That Normal? And the subtitle is, Saliva is Important for Our Health, but Even a Little Dribble Can Be Embarrassing. Experts explain why it happens. This comes from the New York Times May 26, 2026 edition. The author is Samar Baja. Question. I sometimes wake up with drool on my pillow, which feels embarrassing and a little gross. Is this normal? And is there anything I can do? And here's the answer. Saliva is one of your body's unsung heroes. It helps you taste and swallow food, protects your teeth from decay, and helps keep harmful pathogens in check, said Dr. Mark Wolf, Dean of the University of Pennsylvania School of Dental Medicine. Without saliva, we're in trouble, he added. Every day, you produce about 0.5 to 1.5 liters of saliva, and drooling is simply what happens when it escapes your mouth. This is generally normal, but understanding how and why you drool can avoid some awkward, uncomfortable moments. We asked experts what to do about drooling and when to see a doctor about it. What causes drooling? Most of the time, drooling happens because saliva builds up faster than you can get rid of it. During the day, you usually manage saliva by swallowing. But while asleep, you swallow less often and have less conscious control over the muscles around your mouth, said Dr. Emily Boss, Director of Pediatric Otolaryngology at Johns Hopkins Medicine. Breathing through your mouth makes drooling even more likely, because saliva has an easier exit, she added. If you sleep on your side or stomach, or you nod off while sitting like on a bus or train, gravity can also work against you, said Dr. Christine Wan, medical director of the Yale Centers for Sleep Medicine. Children also tend to drool more than adults. Babies and toddlers are still developing control of their lips, tongue, jaw, and swallowing muscles, Dr. Boss said. While teething can stimulate extra saliva, helping soothe tender gums. Young children also explore the world with their mouths, sucking on their thumbs, chewing on toys, or sitting with their mouths open, which can increase drooling. For most children, this improves as those muscles and swallowing patterns mature, usually around age 4, Dr. Boss added. What can I do to reduce drooling?
Changing sleep positions can help with drooling at night, Dr. Wan

said, sleeping on your back is not great for people with sleep apnea, but it's usually the best position to reduce drooling, she added. If you tend to roll around and have trouble sleeping on your back, placing pillows around your body can act like bumpers, keeping you in place. Addressing congestion may also help combat drooling. For example, treating allergies or a cold can make it easier to breathe through your nose and potentially reduce drooling, Dr. Wan said. Nasal strips might also help, but experts recommended avoiding mouth tape, since that can just make it harder for you to breathe. You may also want to avoid food and drinks that stimulate saliva before bed. Anything sour can get your salivary glands going, as can sugary food and drinks, though to a lesser extent, Dr. Wolf said. Acid reflux can have a similar effect, so avoid eating too close to bedtime and steer clear of spicy or greasy foods. And if you wear Invisalign, a retainer, or some other dental device at night, try not to grind your teeth, since that kind of mechanical stimulation also increases saliva production, Dr. Wolf added. Should I talk to my doctor? In general, nighttime drooling is common and usually not a cause for concern, but drooling during the day is a little more worrisome, and you should see a doctor if it abruptly worsens or feels excessive, Dr. Wan said, since that might be a sign of a more serious condition. For example, drooling can sometimes point to sleep apnea or a structural problem that makes it hard to breathe through the nose. In children, this may be enlarged tonsils or adenoids, small pads of tissue that sit in the throat right behind the nose that block the airway, Dr. Boss said. In adults, loose or fatty tissue in the back of the throat can have a similar effect, she added. Drooling can also stem from genetic and neurological conditions that affect muscle control or swallowing, such as cerebral palsy, Down syndrome, Parkinson's disease, dementia, ALS, or a stroke, Dr. Boss said. The right treatment for excess drooling depends on the cause. If it's related to an airway problem, something like a tonsillectomy, or using a continuous positive airway pressure or CPAP machine can help, Dr. Wan said. Some patients also benefit from swallowing exercises or mouth therapy to strengthen coordination of the lips, tongue, and muscles, Dr. Boss said. In more severe cases, doctors may prescribe medications to dry the mouth, inject Botox into the salivary glands to temporarily paralyze them, or perform surgery to clip the glands, sometimes called the drool procedure, Dr. Boss said. Doctors tend to use these approaches cautiously because drying out the mouth too much can be pretty uncomfortable. Making too little saliva is a bigger problem than making too much, Dr. Wolf said. In general, a damp pillow might be embarrassing, but it's nothing to lose sleep over. It's more of a nuisance than an emergency, Dr. Wan said. And that concludes the article. Listeners, we're coming to the end of the program, but before we close, couple questions to ask you, and one was, did you find that first article about Dr. Montgomery? He was a surgeon that did the transplants and had his own heart transplant in and figured out how to use pig parts for transplants. Did you find that as inspiring as I did? I hope none of us ever need a transplant, but if we did, somebody like him can completely impact how that might proceed. And in turn, his persistence in trying to find a better way to provide us with this interventions, permanent interventions, might save one of our lives someday. He's just a regular guy, basically, but a brilliant, a very dedicated guy who, you know, was going to beat the system and wasn't going to let the system kind of tell him what to do. And on a different note, I was also wondering what you thought about the article about the different sports franchises and how much they're worth. I wrote this down. I had no idea that the Yankees franchise was worth $10 billion. Did you guys know that? Nor did I know the Los Angeles Lakers, their franchise is over $12 billion. Maybe you are more familiar with the cost of sports team
than I am because maybe you follow sports more carefully than I do, but I had no idea sports teams were that expensive. And I bet some of you out there know exactly what the Guardians franchise is worth, what the Cavaliers franchise is worth, what the Browns franchise is worth. You could enlighten me on that. And have to add at this point, I am recording this in early October 2026. And at this point, the Guardians just made the playoffs, so go Guards. I hope you found the articles we read today interesting. And as always, I enjoyed being with you. I hope you're having a good day today and that you have an even better day tomorrow. This is Bonnie signing off.

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2: Not only the Eskimos. We have only one noun, but as many different kinds. The grainy snow of the Puritans, and snow of soft, fat flakes. Gorilla snow, which comes in the night and changes the world by morning. Rabbinical snow, a permanent skullcap on the highest mountains. Snow that blows in like the Lone Ranger, riding hard from out of the west. Surreal snow in the Dakotas, when you can't find your house, your street, though you are not in a dream or a science fiction movie. Snow that tastes good to the sun when it licks black tree limbs, leaving us only one white strip, a replica of a skunk. Unbelievable snows, the blizzard that strikes on the 10th of April, the fall snow before Indian summer, the big snow on Mozart's birthday, when Chicago became the Elysian Fields and strangers spoke to each other. Paper snow, cut and taped to the inside of grade school windows. In an old tale, the snow that covers a nest of strawberries, small hearts, ripe and sweet. The special snow that goes with Christmas, whether it falls or not. The Russian snow we remember along the warmth and smell of our furs, though we have never traveled to Russia or worn furs. Villon's snows of yesteryear, lost with ladies gone out like matches. The snow in Joyce's The Dead. The silent secret snow in a story by Conrad Aiken, which is the snow of first love. The snowfall between the child and the spacewoman on TV. Snow as idea of whiteness, as in snowdrop, snow goose, snowball bush. The snow that puts stars in your hair and your hair which has turned to snow. The snow Eleanor Wiley walked in velvet shoes. The snow before her footprints and the snow after. The snow in the back of our heads, whiter than white, which has to do with childhood again each year. This is Ellen Mayer, looking forward to being with you again.

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0: And now it's time for readings from Forbes magazine.

This is Annie Wu, and today I'll be reading the June-July 2026 issue of Forbes magazine. Buy, hold, sell. Historical U.S. documents. From Nathan Robb, president of the Robb Collection, Philadelphia. Buy. Science and technology bric-a-brac. As tech accelerates, so does interest in its historical antecedents, like this $225,000 Albert Einstein letter addressing his role in the making of the A-bomb, which sold in August. Autographs from Charles Darwin and Nikola Tesla are similarly exploding in value, with no end in sight. Hold, the Founding Fathers. This 1796 George Washington letter to Secretary of State Timothy Pickering sold for $280,000 last November, evidence that America's 250th birthday has injected the market with even more fervor for top framers Washington, John Hancock, and Thomas Jefferson. Sell, World War I. The grim slog of the Great War struggled to capture collectors' imagination over the last decade compared to the Revolutionary War, Civil War, and World War II. This rare photo signed by Woodrow Wilson and FDR of the ship that brought Wilson to the 1919 Paris Peace Conference sold for just $12,000 in July 2025. Antique Nautical Instruments, John Badley, Specialist Consultant for Collectors, Science, and Marine, Bonham, London. Buy. Pocket Globes. Small 17th century globes reflecting fresh geographic discoveries first got popular among collectors in the 1800s. Interest still swells for these items, which are easy to display and often in good condition. This one from early pocket globe maker Joseph Moxon, 1627 to 91, sold for $256,000 in 2021. Hold, chronometers. The market has been flat for marine chronometers like this 8-day movement from the mid-1800s, which sold for nearly $5,000 in December. But expect the tide to turn. These durable timepieces, which cracked the problem of calculating longitude in 1761, are bound to increase in value. Sell. Sextants and octants. Navigators once charted the stars using instruments like this 19th-century handheld brass sextant, but demand has tapered in the last decade. Excellent examples once saw estimates nearing $10,000, but now are lucky to fetch half that much. Art Nouveau, from Daria Bader, specialist and head of sale for modern decorative art and design, Bonhams, New York. By Emile Gallet. The lauded French glassmaker, 1846 to 1904, produced some of the period's most advanced works, but the market has been soft for some early designs. It will likely pick up for items like this rhododendron table lamp made posthumously by his firm circa 1925, which went for $140,000 in 2022. Josef Hoffmann. Even the rarest pieces by the visionary German architect, 1870 to 1956, like this 1905 pieced and footed centerpiece that sold for $31,000 in 2021, are undervalued compared to French contemporaries. Sit tight, they're bound soon to be appreciated on a more global level. Sell, Tiffany Studios. This circa 1910 Tiffany bronze laburnum lamp is emblematic of Art Nouveau, and demand has reached a fever pitch. It went for $425,000 in 2014, and similar examples now regularly sell for three times their estimate. Collectors should offload at these record prices. My First Investment by Mitchell Morgan, net worth $6.1 billion. Real estate. Investment. Philadelphia townhouse. Long before he built Morgan Properties into America's second largest owner of apartments, Mitch Morgan's first attempt at entrepreneurship was a quick failure. When the Philadelphia native was 12, he tried to sell newspapers on the Jersey Shore. Quote,
I figured I would buy newspapers in the local store for 10 cents and sell them for 20. The business was short-lived. Quote, they kicked me off the beach because it's illegal to do that. Years later, in 1979, while working as an accountant, Morgan took $25,000 from his student loan and borrowed another $50,000 to buy a run-down four-story townhouse off Rittenhouse Square for about $75,000. That's about $344,000 today. He rented out the first floor, moved into the second, and got to work on the unfinished floors. He eventually fixed up the rest of the home and found a roommate, his future wife, Hillary. Quote, she moved in the day I installed the hardwood floors, he says. The Morgans lived in the home for 3 years and had their first son, Jonathan, there. When they sold the building, Morgan made his first great real estate deal, netting $150,000, a 200% gain. Quote, it turned out better than me selling newspapers. The Hunt for Fat Tails by William Baldwin. Stay away from story stock, says numbers guy Graham Forster. Look instead for interesting probability distributions. How did Graham Forster, a mathematician from Wales, wind up in Hamilton, Bermuda, running a stock portfolio? His curriculum vitae is a bit unusual. So are the incentive fees collected by his employer, Orbis Investment Management, on the $7.5 billion he looks after. Unusual, especially, is his quirky collection of 65 stocks. Forster is betting on antibody-based drugs with an unusual twist, on stockholder empowerment in Korea, on runaway inflation, and, counterintuitively, on movie theaters. This looks nothing like an index fund. If it did, Orbis, compensated for beating indexes, would starve. Forster landed a PhD from Cambridge in 2007 by investigating the options embedded in farmers' gut instinct decisions about when and where to spend on pest control. No sooner was the ink dry on his thesis than he was working at Orbis, a global money manager that in hiring cares more about cleverness than Wall Street experience. At age 31, Forster was handed the reins of the international equity strategy. Orbis was founded by the late billionaire Alan Gray, whose charitable foundation now pockets most of the profits. Gray chose, as the famous fund manager John Templeton did before him, an Atlantic island as the place in which to do his unconventional thinking. So it is that Forster, at 45, finds himself in an out-of-the-way place where there's not much to do except think, tend to three kids, and play golf. Yes, there is a connection between those embedded options and the payoff on a stock. Forster's target? A company with enough profits to justify its share price, but also an implicit option on a potentially gigantic payoff if the marketplace moves in its direction. Putting this in mathematical terms, he says he wants a stock whose future price has a probability distribution with a positive skew. Most of the probable outcomes are clustered around a middling return, but there's a fat tail on the right. Forster has $240 million in Genmab. This Danish outfit has developed a technique for joining two antibodies, one primed to grab onto a cancer cell, the other equipped either to deliver a toxic payload or call for assistance from the patient's immune system. Genmab is priced below the value of drugs now in use. The implicit call options are on future drugs from either Genmab or a licensee that use the antibody platform. The Orbis portfolio includes shares in SK Hynix, a suddenly hot manufacturer of memory chips feeding artificial intelligence. Hynix was already cheap, and Forster got in even more cheaply via SK Square, a holding company trading at a deep discount to the value of its portfolio. The long-shot bet is that Korea's insiders will eventually unwind the holding companies and cross-ownerships through which they control conglomerates like SK. If they do, they will deliver a bonanza to shareholders. What if dollar inflation, recently 3.8%, zooms higher?
Forrester has a stake in Glencore, the miner and commodity trader that will pay off if prices go crazy. Glencore pulls copper from the ground at a net cost that Forrester estimates, after subtracting the value of the gold that comes out as a byproduct, at $2.50 a pound. Recent price of copper, $6.47. Now, picture a world in which the profligate U.S. government prints money to pay its bills. Gold, which has recently doubled in price, doubles again, lowering the effective cost of copper mining. Imagine that copper, in demand for electric cars and data centers, also doubles in price. Glencore would be minting money. Metal producers, including gold miners, also in the Orbis collection, are collections of call options. The strike price is the cost of extraction. Forrester holds shares in Cinemark, the movie theater chain, and IMAX, which licenses a giant screen movie format. In a world of streaming, these bets look foolhardy. "Look again," he says. These companies are making decent money as ticket sales recover from the COVID bust. Meanwhile, streamers like Amazon and Netflix are discovering that a theatrical release boosts the streaming audience. Forrester speculates that producers will compete to get into theater schedules. If he's wrong, he has a business with a middling return. If right, a winning lottery ticket. Orbis itself and its stock pickers are gamblers. Instead of paying a small percentage of assets under management, a client can pay a large percentage of the amount by which an account beats an index. Since its inception in 2009, the International Equity Strategy has averaged a 14.6% annual return, 6 points ahead of its benchmark. The clients are keeping 4 percentage points of the excess return. Orbis, 2 points. 2% sounds like a stiff fee, but it's a much better deal than what you get from hedge fund operators, Forrester says. Those guys get a percentage of gains, but give nothing back when they lose. Orbis does give money back when it underperforms. Investors are gamblers. Don't they chase lottery tickets? Don't they bid up long shots, leaving no bargains for Orbis? They love growth stocks, Forrester says, but miss the value in companies like Genmab. Quote, humans have evolved to believe in narratives, he says. Investors love stories. That's why securities like Tesla get to crazy multiples. It's the narrative. It's not the numbers. Tesla trades at 208 times expected earnings. Forrester is a skeptic. Quote, their business today is still electric vehicles. You're paying a huge premium for the option on robo-taxis and robots. With Genmab, you have underwritten the present with the existing portfolio of drugs. You're paying nothing for the future. In his world, successful investing comes down to this. Consider your options carefully. How to Play It by William Baldwin. The U.S. has been running up trade deficits that are matched, as they arithmetically must be, by an inflow of foreign capital. That flood of money has propped up domestic stocks, which until recently have been outrunning overseas stocks. If trade deficits recede, Graham Forrester speculates, foreign savers will be putting more of the capital to work at home, allowing foreign stocks to catch up. Capitalize on this theory with an exchange-traded fund, either State Street SPDR Portfolio Developed World ex-US, expense ratio 0.03%, or Vanguard Total International Stock, expense 0.05%. The SPDR fund, with 2,438 holdings, omits emerging market and small stocks found among Vanguard's 8,794 holdings. William Baldwin is Forbes Investment Strategies columnist. Final thought, quote, get the fundamentals down and the level of everything you do will rise. From Michael Jordan. Hawk and Roll by Sergei Klebnikov.
From rare Rolexes and Birkin bags to multi-million dollar art collections, wealthy borrowers are unlocking quick cash by pawning luxury assets, skipping banks and paperwork in favor of speed and discretion. Inside a climate-controlled room at lender Luxury Asset Capital's Manhattan office, rows of Hermes handbags line the shelves. Mini Kellys in exotic skins worth roughly $75,000 each, diamond-encrusted Birkin bags and other limited-edition pieces worth six figures. Nearby, a first edition of The Catcher in the Rye, which can sell for as much as $50,000, sits alongside contemporary artwork, including a Yoshitomo Nara drawing worth more than $200,000. Down the hall, safes hold scores of Rolex watches, diamonds, and gold jewelry, all of it meticulously tagged and sealed. And none of it is for sale. Instead, the items are collateral, pledged by ultra-wealthy borrowers seeking quick cash. Denver-based Luxury Asset Capital runs its operation with the basic mechanics of a neighborhood pawn shop and the discretion of a Swiss bank. Borrowers pledge their watches, jewelry, handbags, and fine art in exchange for short-term, non-recourse loans, often funded within a day. One borrower who managed a large hedge fund hawked his wife's 8-carat diamond ring worth more than $600,000 after getting margin called on an investment. The borrower eventually repaid the loan and the ring was returned. Another client once brought in an Emmy Award as collateral. Luxury asset lending sits at the intersection of wealth management and urgency. It is also part of a broader trend, a growing slice of private credit in which wealthy or at least asset-heavy borrowers pledge high-end possessions in exchange for fast cash, rather than selling them outright or navigating the paperwork and personal guarantees of traditional bank loans. Quote, "It's amazing how many people come to us and say, 'I didn't know I could do this,'" says Dewey Burke, Luxury Asset Capital's founder and CEO. Started in 2016, the firm reached profitability in its first year and has since loaned well north of $1 billion across its portfolio of brands, most notably Borrow, the company's online lending platform, as well as physical locations in New York, Palm Beach, and Beverly Hills. About 74% of clients return for repeat borrowing, Burke says, effectively using luxury assets as a revolving line of credit. Clients range from entrepreneurs and investors to collectors and business owners. Some arrive with safes full of watches. Others ship handbags overnight. A growing number treat their possessions as working capital. Quote, "One of our watch clients is constantly on wait lists at Rolex and Patek Philippe," Burke adds. "They'll come in, take a loan on one watch, go buy the new one, and just cycle through." Flexibility is a big part of the appeal. While traditional banks typically lend against securities portfolios or real estate, luxury asset lenders are willing to finance a broader range of items that stretch the bounds of alternative assets for traditional financial institutions. Borrow has loaned money against Super Bowl rings, samurai swords, even a Midtown Manhattan parking space. The pitch is simple: speed, discretion, and no personal guarantees. Borrowers pledge their luxurious collateral, receive funds quickly, and redeem their assets later. If they don't repay, the lender keeps the item and sells it, often through auction houses like Christie's or Sotheby's. One of Borrow's clients in Beverly Hills once used the service to borrow roughly $30,000 against a custom Hermes mini Birkin she had commissioned after waiting nearly a year for it to be produced. She had paid about $33,000 for the piece and had been offered more than $50,000 on resale, but wanted to hold on to it. Quote, "I didn't want to sell it," she says. "Owning an Hermes bag is not an opportunity that comes around every day." Instead, she used the loan to help finance renovations on a property she planned to flip. Quote, "It gave me a bridge loan to get to the other side."
Luxury asset collateral lending is not new, of course. In the 14th century, the Medici family pioneered modern banking practices in Florence for wealthy customers and simultaneously operated pawn shops at the low end. Today, it is increasingly marketed as a white-glove alternative to traditional pawn shops and private banks. Burke says the thesis for the business model was straightforward: provide a reliable loan alternative to banks, which traditionally don't know how to value luxury assets. Quote, banks are kind of famous for saying, we don't know what we don't know, he says. If it's not real estate or marketable securities, we're just going to write that down to zero. Another appealing incentive is that these loans are non-recourse. If the borrower fails to repay, the firm keeps and sells the item. There are no credit checks and no income verification. Payouts often happen the same day. Luxury Asset Capital now operates offices in Denver, New York, California, and Florida, and thanks to Borrow, has clients across all 50 states. Burke says the firm's loan book has grown roughly 25-fold over the past decade. Typical loans now average between $15,000 and $20,000, though Borrow can lend up to $5 million. Revenue last year was an estimated $65 million. Those loans can be lucrative for lenders. Most are short-term, typically lasting 30 to 120 days, though many borrowers extend or renew them. Borrow typically charges interest in the low single digits per month, according to Burke, meaning borrowers pay around 5% monthly could face annualized rates above 60%. But because loans are often measured in months rather than years, borrowers view the cost as a trade-off for speed and flexibility. For lenders, however, the math can add up quickly, particularly given repeat borrowing rates of roughly 74%. Loan-to-value ratios typically range from roughly 40% to 65%, depending on the asset, Burke says. Higher for more liquid categories like Rolex watches, lower for more specialized assets. That's on par with private institutions like Bank of America, which typically cap lending at around 50% of appraised fair market value for high-end art collections. What distinguishes boutique lenders like Borrow from traditional banks isn't just pace, but their financial structure. Drew Watson, managing director and head of art services at Bank of America, describes what is effectively a two-tier market. On one level are boutique lenders making non-recourse loans, often at higher rates and against a wide array of assets. On another are private banks making recourse loans backed not just by art or other luxury assets, but by the borrower's broader balance sheet. Bank of America's art lending program, which was built about a decade ago, typically targets collectors with internationally recognized collections valued at $10 million or more. Minimum loan sizes historically start around $5 million, and loan-to-value ratios are generally capped at about 50% of appraised fair market value. Quote, the two segments are fairly distinct, Watson says. The bank typically lends to borrowers with very large balance sheets and diversified collections. Boutique lenders, by contrast, often serve smaller borrowers, those for whom a recourse loan would not be an option. Luxury asset lending remains a rarefied niche compared with the vast private banking system. But as resale markets deepen and alternative assets proliferate, high-end possessions are increasingly treated not just as status symbols, but as balance sheet tools. In a market where timing can matter as much as valuation, a Rolex, a Birkin, or a museum-worthy painting is no longer just an indulgence. It can also be dry powder for the next opportunity. Why America Doesn't Work Without Immigrants, by Giacomo Tognini and Louisa Kroll, with reporting by Monica Hunter Hart, Alex Knapp, Simone Melvin, and Richard Neva.
On April 24th, space and energy billionaire Cam Gafarian rang NASDAQ's opening bell for the public listing of X Energy, the Amazon-backed small nuclear reactor manufacturer he founded in Maryland in 2009. It was the second time the 68-year-old Iranian-born entrepreneur had taken a company public after the IPO of his space exploration company Intuitive Machines in 2023. It was yet another highlight from Gafarian's American dream, now spanning more than a half century since the electrical engineer first fell in love with the United States when he was an 11-year-old in Iran, huddling around his neighbor's black and white TV to watch the moon landing on July 20th, 1969. Quote, "It was emotional for me," he says of his morning at the NASDAQ. "Only in the United States can you come as an immigrant, work hard, and accomplish your dream." Gafarian came to the U.S. on a student visa to Catholic University in Washington, D.C. in 1976 and became an American citizen in 1983, the same year he got his first gig in the space industry, working for aerospace giant Lockheed. While he didn't become an astronaut, he went on to launch six companies that now employ some 3,500 people. He's also played his part in the American space program that inspired him when he was a kid. In 2024, Intuitive Machines helped bring America back to the moon for the first time since 1972, when it landed an unmanned spacecraft on the lunar South Pole. Another of his companies, Axiom Space, is building what could become the first commercial space station. Says Gafarian, quote, "I don't think there's any other country where you could accomplish what I've accomplished." For young as well as old, the U.S. remains the world's most attractive destination. Jordan-born AI billionaire Amjad Massad moved to the U.S. in 2012 at age 24 and founded vibe coding outfit Replit with his wife Haya Oda in California 4 years later. In March, it was valued at $9 billion. Quote, "We wanted to create Replit in Jordan and we couldn't," Oda says. Adds Massad, quote, "I don't think it ever crossed my mind to go to Europe or somewhere else like that. America was really the place to be, and Silicon Valley specifically." For 250 years, immigrants like Gafarian, Massad, and millions of others have fueled America's economy, advanced its knowledge, and enriched its culture. Currently, 50 million Americans, or 15% of the entire U.S. population, were born abroad. Since the government first started keeping track in 1820, some 90 million people have immigrated to America. From Andrew Carnegie, who arrived in 1848, to Elon Musk, 1992, they've founded business empires and employed millions of people, spurring innovations ranging from blue jeans and hot dogs to telephones and mRNA vaccines. In recognition of their accomplishments and in honor of America's 250th birthday, Forbes is publishing a list of America's 250 greatest living immigrants, plus 250 historical greats, online at forbes.com/Forbes-250. Despite recurring spasms of intense xenophobia from the Chinese Exclusion Act of 1882 and the national origin quotas of the 1920s to the internment of Japanese Americans during World War II and current ICE raids, immigrants have kept coming to America for a better life. Quote, "This is the greatest country in the world. If you don't know that, then you haven't been traveling," says Saeed Khan, the Pakistan-born billionaire who immigrated to the U.S. nearly 60 years ago and made his initial fortune making one-piece bumpers for cars and trucks. Quote, "I could be in a taxi anywhere, Barcelona or Paris or London, and you talk to the taxi drivers, they want their kids to come to America." Without immigrants, the U.S. would not be nearly as prosperous as it is today. Between 1990 and 2016, a period covering both the tech boom and the Great Recession, U.S. economic growth would have been 15 percentage points lower without migration, per Citi Research.
Between 1994 and 2023, immigrants in the U.S. generated a cumulative fiscal surplus of $14.5 trillion in real 2024 dollars, meaning they've paid far more in taxes than they received in government benefits, according to the Cato Institute. They are also a key driver of innovation. Immigrants hold one in every four U.S. patents, per research by Deloitte Insights. Quote, patents are the lifeblood of protecting and promoting innovation, says billionaire biotech entrepreneur and investor Noubar Afeyan, who has been granted more than 100 patents. Born in Lebanon to Armenian parents, he fled the Lebanese Civil War in 1975 for Canada before coming to the U.S. in 1983 for his PhD and co-founding COVID vaccine maker Moderna in Massachusetts in 2010. Quote, it's one thing to say a quarter of patents are from immigrants, but how many of those patents wouldn't exist but for the contribution of immigrants? I wouldn't be surprised if it's an even larger number because this is a team sport. Immigrants have founded or been vital in building many of America's largest and most valuable companies, including NVIDIA, Google, Microsoft, Broadcom, and Tesla. Many of them have also amassed enormous personal fortunes. There are 189 foreign-born billionaires in the U.S., worth a collective $2.4 trillion. The companies they founded or run employ more than a million people. The majority of these billionaires, 141 of them, are now citizens, 16 more than a year ago, and 53% more than in 2022. Among them are three of the 10 richest people on the planet: Tesla and SpaceX chief Elon Musk, Google co-founder Sergey Brin, and NVIDIA's Jensen Huang. America hasn't always made it easy. Zoom's Eric Yuan was denied a U.S. visa 8 times before getting approved on the 9th try. Aravind Srinivas came to UC Berkeley in 2017 to get his PhD in computer science and worked as a research scientist at OpenAI, DeepMind, and Google before founding Perplexity AI in 2022. Despite being worth some $2.1 billion and employing roughly 250 people, Srinivas still didn't have a green card as of early 2025. He declined to comment on whether it has finally come through. It's not just immigrants themselves. Their kids end up making America better, too. Over the past 130 years, second-generation immigrants have almost always matched or out-earned their native-born peers, according to research from Yale economist Leah Boustan and her Stanford colleague Ron Abramitsky. Many young billionaire tech founders, from 23-year-olds Adarsh Hirimath and Surya Mida of AI data labeling outfit Mercor, to Aman Sanger, 25, of popular AI code editing tool Cursor, are second gens. So too are Robinhood co-founder Baiju Bhatt and Reddit co-founder Alexis Ohanian. Quote, children of immigrants are remarkably upwardly mobile, especially those from poor families, says Abramitsky. And this pattern holds across most sending countries, both today and 100 years ago. If America's welcome has often been less than warm, it has historically offered its newcomers something available nowhere else on Earth, the chance to truly become American. It is foundational to our national identity that anyone who lives here can become an American, no matter where they were born. Ratmir Timoshev, 59, first landed in the U.S. in 1992 to attend graduate school at Ohio State after getting a master's in physics from Russia's prestigious Moscow Institute of Physics and Technology. Quote, I just needed to go and learn the fundamentals of entrepreneurship and capitalism. Boston, New York, San Francisco, Columbus, I didn't care. It's all America, he says. He ended up in the Buckeye State, where he founded two successful software companies in Columbus. Elita Software, which he and his business partner Andrei Baranov sold for $115 million in 2004,
and Viam, which was acquired by VC firm Insight Partners for $5 billion in

Crane. Quote, "You can go to Germany or Britain and build your own business, but you will never be German or British. But you will become American if you share our values. This country is all immigrants." In 1995, when defense tech entrepreneur Paul Nguyen was 10 years old, the U.S. Embassy helped sneak him, his mother, and two siblings out of Burma to California, where his father, who had escaped 5 years earlier, was living. The first American he ever saw was an embassy Marine, which helped inspire him to eventually join the U.S. military. Quote, "As a kid, that just sticks with you," he says. Nguyen, who graduated from the Naval Academy, spent 11 years in the Navy, including two in the Persian Gulf, became a flight officer, and won 3 combat medals. Today, the 40-year-old is vying to be one of the U.S. military's go-to drone guys. His Rhode Island-based firm, Havoc, which makes software for swarming autonomous drones, just closed a $100 million funding round. Nguyen remembers when he was in the Navy, seeing families that fled Burma selling food and trinkets on the street in Malaysia. Quote, "The U.S. is a special place," he says. "I could have been selling trinkets. Now I'm running a national security company." Immigrants are far more likely to become entrepreneurs and are less fearful of failure. Quote, "To leave your country and immigrate to another place, you already have to be a little risk-loving," says Replitz Massad. Add Sanjay Gajendra, the billionaire co-founder of AI-focused semiconductor firm Astera Labs, who immigrated from India on a work visa in 1999, quote, "You're not worried about failure, because even if you fall, you go back to a stage where things are pretty bad. You're in the mode of taking risks." Immigrants are 80% more likely to start new businesses than native-born citizens, according to a study by the Massachusetts Institute of Technology. Today, more than 1 in 5 business owners in the U.S., roughly 1.3 million people, are immigrants, per the nonprofit Immigration Research Initiative. That's higher than their share of the population, 15%, or the labor force, 17%. The impact is even greater when it comes to America's largest companies. Immigrants or their children founded 46% of America's 500 largest corporations by revenue, according to the American Immigration Council. The most common legal way for prospective immigrants to come to the U.S. is as students, with many hoping to stay and work or start their own companies. International students, for now, are allowed to stay and work for up to 12 months after they graduate, or 3 years if they earned a STEM degree. Quote, "The promise of a great education and the ability to really achieve my full potential is what drove me to the U.S., says Jitendra Mohan, Gajendra's billionaire Astera Labs co-founder, who came to the U.S. in 1994 to pursue a master's degree at Stanford and today holds more than 35 patents. Quote, "We should absolutely do our very best to attract the best minds and have a superior pathway for those that are able to deliver the results." Kleiner Perkins venture capitalist and Forbes Midas lister Mamoun Hamid came to the U.S. at age 16 from Germany because of America's world-class engineering schools. He got a bachelor's degree in electrical and computer engineering from Purdue, a master's from Stanford, and an MBA from Harvard. Quote, "America was the place where there was great education and a meritocracy, where you could come and pave your own path," says Hamid, who estimates 75% of the roughly 100 companies Kleiner Perkins has invested in over the past 5 years have at least one immigrant founder. But he worries that fewer international students will now pick America. Quote, "We come across as more closed off than we've historically been," he says. "If that's the narrative among smart, talented students, those students might choose other schools, like Heidelberg University in Germany, Oxford in the UK, or Tsinghua in Beijing." Quote, "We don't want to plant a seed in brilliant kids' minds that we're not open to brilliance." That may already be happening. International student enrollment in the U.S. fell by 20% over the past year for undergrads and 24% for graduate degrees, according to NAFSA, Association of International Educators.

0: if the U.S. imposes more restrictive policies on the ability of foreign students to stay in the U.S. after graduation and find work after getting their degrees, it could make the problem even worse. Quote, "They come to this country for graduate degrees, and we invest a lot in them. They, in turn, produce a lot of excellent research. But then we make it really hard for them to stay, even though we've already invested a lot in them," says Moderna's Afan. "That doesn't seem like an economically wise thing." Getting an H-1B visa, the traditional gateway through which top American employers hire highly educated foreign-born workers, has been competitive for years. Last year, roughly two-thirds of applicants, who must have jobs before applying, failed to receive a visa. The administration's September 2025 decision to force U.S. employers to pay $100,000 fees for new H-1B visas, although not for students already in the country, could have a chilling impact on top talent choosing to come here. Quote, "The opportunity for my family and me to be here would not have been possible with this current policy," NVIDIA's Jensen Huang said on CNBC in October. Still, NVIDIA is one of the lucky large companies that can afford the higher costs. The semiconductor giant, which has a dedicated in-house immigration team and outside counsel to manage the filing process for employees, pays all visa fees and covers all related costs. In fiscal 2025, it got 1,767 H-1B visas, which now would cost $177 million. Those sorts of numbers are feasible only for giants like NVIDIA, which posted a $120 billion profit last year. Smaller companies and universities won't be able to pay those sorts of sums for visas, says Stuart Anderson, executive director of the nonprofit National Foundation for American Policy, NFAP. Even big companies will balk, he predicts. Quote, "They would just locate those people in other countries. They still have to watch their money somewhat, and it may just make more sense." Getting a green card, which allows immigrants to become permanent residents and work for any company, is even more torturous. Since no individual country can receive more than 7% of all employment-based green cards in a given year, nationals from populous nations like China, India, Mexico, and the Philippines face enormous backlogs. Many have to wait years. Quote, "I had to wait 7 years for a green card. During that time, I could not quit my job and start a company," says Jyoti Bansal, the Indian-born billionaire founder of software delivery firm Harness, which was valued at $5.5 billion in December. Pointing to the decade-plus wait for Indian immigrants applying for residency today, Bansal adds, quote, "Someone is already here in the country and they want to start a business and potentially create many more jobs. We always want to encourage that. That's what the American dream of entrepreneurship and free enterprise is about, right?" It's easy to get behind that kind of immigration that encourages the smartest tech folks to bring their brains and ideas to America, but it's just as important, if not more, in industries like agriculture, manufacturing, and healthcare. 19% of all healthcare workers come from outside the U.S., many from the Philippines and Mexico, according to the American Immigration Council. These are not just home health aides. More than one in four physicians and surgeons in U.S. hospitals are immigrants, per the Kaiser Foundation. They are particularly vital in rural areas that struggle to attract native-born docs. Among the rural physician shortages, the administration in May suspended its visa freeze on several countries for foreign-trained medical professionals. Quote, "Healthcare faces an enormous workforce shortage. It's one reason healthcare is one of the fastest AI-adopting industries," says billionaire Hemant Taneja, whose venture firm, General Catalyst, paid roughly $500 million for a hospital system based in Akron, Ohio, with the aim of better understanding the ways AI can help improve Americans' healthcare. Taneja says reliance on immigrant physicians in rural and high-poverty communities can be four times higher than elsewhere. Quote, if we make it harder for those people to come here and stay, we lose talent and access to care, especially in communities that are already stretched thin, he adds. Immigrants are obviously also essential in agriculture and construction, industries in which they make up more than a quarter of the workforce. Nowhere is a better example than fast-growing Miami, where more than 70% of construction and manufacturing jobs are held by immigrants. Jorge Perez, the Argentina-born billionaire real estate mogul who founded Miami-based developer Related Group, estimates that more than half of staff and construction workers are immigrants. Quote, from the most senior employees to the lowest paid workers, we are heavily dependent on immigrants, says Perez, whose firm has developed more than 17 million square feet in South Florida and beyond. He's concerned about the impact of aggressive immigration enforcement. Quote, today, when I talk to my workers at construction sites, people are scared, he says. I think we would lose a lot of employees who are working, particularly in the more menial jobs. Khan, whose firm Flexengate makes hundreds of millions of auto parts every year in 72 factories, including 32 in the U.S., says the share of immigrants in his urban and suburban factories is nearly 30%, with the tally reaching almost 70% in one factory in Texas. When he opened his $320 million factory in Detroit in 2018, there weren't enough locals to fill the jobs, but there were immigrants and refugees nearby who had the necessary skills, so Flexengate worked with Detroit's transportation board to add bus routes for employees traveling to the factory. Today, signs in English, Arabic, and Bengali hang in the plant's entrance. Women in hijabs work on the factory floor making parts for Ford's Ranger pickup truck. Quote, without a competent workforce, we, like any other company, are unable to function, says Khan, who boasts that turnover at the Detroit plant is just 2%, which he credits to the immigrants' work ethic. Quote, immigrants are filling a void in the American factory workplace. At least for now, data from the Bureau of Labor Statistics show that nearly 900,000 fewer foreign-born workers were employed in the U.S. in April 2026, compared to the peak in March 2025. And while immigrants are being discouraged from coming, there is no evidence that native-born workers are benefiting, according to the NFAP, which notes that the U.S.-born unemployment rate has inched up while labor force participation has dipped slightly. That lack of correlation has also held true historically. Economists Bustan and Abramitsky of Yale and Stanford studied a major period of immigration restriction in the early 1920s, when annual immigrant arrivals fell from 1 million to 150,000, and found that it did not help native-born citizens. Quote, earnings of U.S.-born workers in cities that lost more immigration did not rise, Bustan says. Immigrants will keep being drawn to the American dream, even if the shining city on a hill is a bit less welcoming today. If history is any indication, the cycle is due to continue, and an aging America, short of healthcare and service workers, will soon be more accommodating of a new generation of immigrants. Quote, it's still the land of opportunity, and one person will not screw up the American dream, Khan says. The roots are really deep. You've been listening to the June-July 2026 issue of Forbes magazine. I'm Annie Wu.
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2: Next is the poetry moment. The poem is entitled Her First Calf by Wendell Berry. Wendell Berry was born in 1934 in Newcastle, Kentucky. He was a poet, essayist, novelist, farmer, and environmentalist. Breathe with unconditioned breath the unconditioned air. Shun electric wire. Communicate slowly. Live a three-dimensional life. Stay away from screens. Her First Calf. Her fate seizes her and brings her down. She is heavy with it. It wrings her. The great weight is heaved out of her. It eases. She moves into what she has become, sure in her fate now as a fish free in the current. She turns to the calf who is broken out of the womb's water in its veil. He breathes. She licks his wet hair. He gathers his legs under him and rises. He stands, and his legs wobble. After the months of his pursuit of her, now they meet face to face. From the beginnings of the world, his arrival and her welcome have been prepared. They have always known each other. This is Ellen Mayer, looking forward to being with you again.

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0: 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It is a safe place to share ideas, thoughts, and feelings, as all information shared is confidential. The program gives clients the opportunity to meet and communicate with people who are dealing with similar challenges, fostering newfound hope. Contact Anthony Griffin at 216-658-4675 for more info. Again, that's Anthony Griffin at 216-658-4675. Staying Connected. The Staying Connected group is a monthly meeting held for 6 months for clients that have completed the Vision of Success program. Staying Connected gives clients additional opportunities to hear from speakers and receive ongoing support from their peers who are sharing similar experiences. Contact Stephanie O'Donnell at 216-658-4679 for more info.

Hi, my name is Claire Rodriguez, and I am reading from Popular Mechanics, the September and October 2025 issue. The first article is from the Can't Stop Thinking About section, The Power of Earth's Rotation by Darren Orff. As climate change continues to impact countries and communities around the world, humanity is hungry for alternative sources of green energy. Turbines harvest wind energy, solar panels collect the sun's light, generators capture the power in a wave's motion, and even geothermal heat transforms into usable electrons. Now, some scientists are considering a completely new renewable energy source, Earth's rotation. Okay, maybe not completely new. Back in 2016, Christopher Chaiba of Princeton University published a paper exploring the possibility of generating electricity by rotating through Earth's magnetic field. This drew some criticism, as most experts figured that any net voltage would be canceled by the rearrangement of electrons during said generation process, according to phys.org. To prove that the idea had merit, Chaiba decided to construct a foot-long cylindrical device made from manganese, zinc, ferrite, and conduct experiments in a dark, windowless laboratory. While the laboratory remained stationary, the rotation of the Earth carried the cylinder through the magnetic field. True to Chaiba's original predictions, the device produced 17 microvolts of electricity when held perpendicular to the magnetic field. As Nature noted, 17 microvolts is a minuscule amount. Because of this incredibly small voltage, some experts remain skeptical of the idea's practicality, saying that many sources can cause small voltage discrepancies. Chaiba, for his part, did conduct the experiment with a solid chunk of conductor and found zero voltage. He also reran the experiment in a non-laboratory setting, a residential building a few miles from the lab, and came up with the same results. This was a largely unregulated environment, in contrast to that of our primary laboratory, the researchers reported. The resulting data are noisy, with correspondingly large error bars in comparison with the results obtained in our primary laboratory. Nevertheless, the data once again show the voltage magnitude and behavior under rotation predicted by our effect, demonstrating that the observed effect is not due to an unidentified local influence in our primary laboratory. So how does this manganese zinc ferrite cylinder work? Well, put simply, certain complex configurations of materials can channel Earth's magnetic field in such a way that they push past the ability of the electrostatic force to cancel out generated electricity. Of course, microvolts aren't exactly utility-scale power, but Chaiba, while sharing those scalability concerns, remains optimistic. Before we start leveraging Earth's rotation as a source of energy, however, another lab will need to reproduce these results. The next article from Can't Stop Thinking About is Mass Graves Under Weird Places, Skeletons Under a Department Store by Elizabeth Rain. Recently, 317 medieval and post-medieval skeletons were discovered at the site of a department store being remodeled into a university. This was oddly unsurprising, as other skeletons from the Roman and medieval periods have surfaced since renovation efforts began in 2023. Non-skeleton artifacts will be put on display once the new campus opens. Roman Grave Under Soccer Field by Tim Newcomb. Renovations on a soccer field outside of Vienna, Austria, uncovered a Roman-era mass grave that held the remains of roughly 150 males. Experts believe the site was likely a battlefield where a catastrophic event took place near the end of the 1st century, an idea potentially corroborated by the hasty covering and disorderly nature of the burial. The next article is Inside the Glitter Lab, How the Tiniest Trace of Red Shimmer Helped Solve One of California's Most Brutal Crimes by Jacqueline Detweiler-George. Megan Barrasso was looking forward to her 4th of July plans in 2001, perhaps because the 20-year-old Moore Park College student had no intention to be alone. She was going to attend a friend's family barbecue in the suburbs northwest of Los Angeles, then watch the fireworks with friends at Silver Strand Beach. The gatherings began to blend into one another in the way college-age social events do. The friends got milkshakes. They ended up at another party at a friend's house in Thousand Oaks. In celebration of the holiday, somebody sprinkled red glitter over everyone's heads. Around 2:45 a.m., the group decided to head home.
Barrasso departed in her Pontiac Sunfire, a rental she was driving while her car was in the shop, and drove about 15 minutes before a friend called to let her know she'd accidentally left with someone else's cell phone in her purse. Barrasso turned around to bring the phone back. She never made it. A little more than an hour later, a security guard found Barrasso's rental crashed into a median not far from California Route 118 exit ramp. He assumed he was looking at a drunk driving accident. It was the early morning after the 4th of July, after all. But then he noticed the car was still running, its lights and windshield wipers on, with 5 bullet holes in the windshield, hood, and driver's side door. Blood stained the seat, steering wheel, and an abandoned purse. A single flip-flop lay in the street, and Megan Barrasso was gone. Simi Valley, the tranquil suburb near where Barrasso's car was found, is the kind of place you might grow up in a gated community, hiking and visiting Six Flags Magic Mountain on the weekends. It's known for being home to a sizable community of retired and active police. And in 1998, it was named the safest large city in the United States, based on FBI crime statistics. Which makes it all the more surprising that it was, at the exact same time, also the hunting grounds of one of the most notorious rapists in California history. Beginning in 1996, the Simi Valley Rapist, as he was called, broke into the bedrooms of young women at night, sexually assaulting them at knife point. The assailant remained one of the LA area's most wanted criminals for 5 years. He wore a mask and gloves to commit his crimes, and while he left DNA at crime scenes, it didn't match any profile the authorities had in the system. At one point, detectives were working through a suspect list of more than 400 people, but they had nothing concrete to go on. The rapist was a ghost. Edwin Jones was driving home from vacation in Northern California when he heard on the radio that investigators had connected Megan Barrasso's disappearance to the Simi Valley rapes. Jones, a criminalist for the Ventura County Crime Lab, didn't believe it. He remembered one of the rapes early on when a 15-year-old girl had scared the rapist away by screaming and pushing him out the door. The abduction of Megan Barrasso didn't seem to fit that pattern. The evidence he'd worked on, found in the Pontiac towed into the crime lab garage, looked like it came from a Grand Theft Auto-style carjacking. Bullet casings and a cleaning rod found near Barrasso's rental car had come from an AK-47. I'm saying there's no way that this rapist who gets shooed away from a rape scenario is the one doing this horrible blitzkrieg abduction. It just doesn't fit in my mind, Jones said. Later, he realized he hadn't been paying close enough attention. The Simi Valley rapes had been escalating in violence and depravity for years. The attacker had begun impersonating police officers, photographing and videotaping his victims and forcing them to shower in front of him after the attacks. He'd stabbed one woman in the calf, punched another in the face. Barrasso's body was found a month after she disappeared, 50 feet down a ravine off Black Canyon Road, under 2 feet of dead leaves and branches. She was identified mostly based on dental records, clothing, and the jewelry she was still wearing, including an Irish friendship ring her mother had given her. But even after all that, criminalists were able to pick 10 pieces of red glitter off her body's decomposing scalp. The job is different now than it used to be, far more specialized and higher tech. But at the beginning of Edwin Jones's career, people worked as Renaissance criminalists, if you will, doing the whole shebang themselves. Criminalists is another word for crime scene investigator, like the ones on TV. Jones was a national expert in body fluid identification, differentiating between mouth and vaginal secretions, for example. But he also went to crime scenes to collect evidence, examined bullet casings, and analyzed patterns of blood spatter to reconstruct murders. In 1999, when the Ventura Lab split off two new sections, forensic biology and trace evidence, a harbinger of the specializations to come, he chose trace, which was how he ended up running point on the Barrasso case. Trace evidence analysis is the most versatile of the crime scene disciplines, requiring a specialist to be ready for whatever comes through the door. Officially, a trace analyst handles anything that doesn't fit into the other standard crime lab departments, which tend to include body fluids, also known as serology, fingerprints, and ballistics. In reality, it can include analyzing an absurd variety of materials. It could be flame accelerant, explosives, cosmetics, carpet fibers, tree bark, hairs, shoe prints, clothing,
dirt, glass fragments, tape, glue, and yes, glitter. Part of the reason Jones chose Trace was his love for microscopes. Today, he owns 5. He was the microscope expert at the Ventura Lab and remains a member of the Microscopical Society of Southern California, for which he often makes art out of arranged micro stuff that looks cool at great magnification. Through an article in a gem and mineral magazine, he had found a nearby natural landscape feature, the Santa Barbara Formation, that was one of the world's prime locations for micro fossils, the remains of itty-bitty prehistoric marine critters that could be sifted out of the dirt. He made microscopic art out of those too. Also out of microelectronics, Lilliputian diamond chips, seeds, gunpowder, and perfectly spherical 1mm rubies that a pen company used to make indestructible ballpoints. Glitter looks awesome under a microscope, unless it's a larger variety designed to be visible to the naked eye as stars or moons or holiday patterns. It almost always comes in 3 shapes: squares, rectangles, or hexagons, occasionally diamonds, never circles. Because glitter is punched out of flat sheets and manufacturers try to minimize waste, color can get fascinating. Not just red, blue, green, silver, gold, or other standard hues, but holographic varieties based on principles of optics achieved by including transparent layers or diminutive striae, ridges. Most glitters have a multi-layered construction, with at least 3 layers consisting of aluminum, plastic, or protective polymers. It's possible to find anomalies in shape caused by cutting machines and to chemically analyze the glues and fixatives that hold it to clothes, decorations, or cosmetics. At the Ventura Lab, Jones matched the glitter from Barrasso's scalp to a few pieces left in the empty bottle her friend had kept from the festivities. The glitter was hexagonal, 0.25 millimeters across, red and glossy on one side, dull on the other. Barrasso's friend said she'd bought it at a pop-punk clothing store, Hot Topic, but although Jones visited 4 of these stores, he couldn't find another bottle. Through research, he figured that just 10,000 containers of the red glitter were produced, a small number for consumable items, he says, and distributed only to that store's branches. The sequence of events that solved Barrasso's abduction seemed made for True Crime TV, where it has found lasting fame. Weeks after the young woman's disappearance, an unemployed handyman was arrested burglarizing a home. Spooked, the man, whose name was Vincent Sanchez, called one of his roommates from the police station and asked him to dispose of a bag he'd left in a recycling bin outside their home. He claimed the bag contained compromising photos of his girlfriend, but the roommate, suspicious, peeked inside and discovered photos and videos of naked, bound women he had never met, plus jewelry and women's underwear. There was one video of a masked man actively raping a screaming woman. The roommate called 911, and now Sanchez was under investigation, not just for burglary, but also for half a decade of brutal assaults. After Barrasso's jacket was found outside Sanchez's home, and the cleaning rod and bullet casings from her abduction location matched an AK-47 he'd borrowed from his roommate, Sanchez confessed to both the previous rapes and Barrasso's murder. That would seem to be the end of the story, except that under California law, if the court wanted to impose the death penalty, which it did, prosecutors needed to prove not just that Sanchez killed Barrasso, but that he did it while trying to kidnap or sexually assault her, which Sanchez would not admit. His lawyer claimed that Barrasso's murder was a crime of rage and opportunity, and had little similarity to the rapes he had also committed. Time is no friend to crime scene investigators, and Barrasso's body, following weeks in the canyon, had deteriorated too severely for scientists to determine how long she had survived or whether she had been sexually assaulted. The task of recreating her final hours fell to people like Jones, who worked tirelessly to determine how the bullets had traveled through her body, in what position she'd been transported in Sanchez's truck, where her pants were, and whether she was wearing the same underwear her friends had seen earlier that day. One of the best things about glitter, from a crime-solving perspective, is that it's virtually impossible to get rid of. People joke about this, most famously the comedian Dimitri Martin, who has a bit about glitter being the herpes of craft supplies. But in the Barrasso case, glitter's tenacity turned out to be one of the keys to figuring out what happened to her.
In the early morning after her abduction, Sanchez spent hours trying to clean his vehicle of any trace that Barrasso had been in it. It wasn't enough. Sanchez's trial took place in 2003, 5 years after the FBI built their first DNA database. DNA had already become the gold standard when it came to evidence used to convict criminals. But in this case, it was close to useless. DNA could not tell investigators what Sanchez did or planned to do before dumping Barrasso in the canyon. That had to be recreated using ballistics evidence, bullet trajectories, and bloodstain pattern analysis. Surprisingly integral was the glitter. It was not just in the empty bottle. A glitter container is never really empty, Jones says, that Barrasso's friend had provided to the police and on Barrasso's scalp, but also in Sanchez's front truck seat, in the truck bed, and on the jacket found behind his house. 2 years after Megan Barrasso's abduction, Sanchez was found guilty of first-degree murder and sentenced to death. Glitter has a long history of being helpful to investigators. At the tail end of the Cold War, a U.S. Army crime lab based in Frankfurt, Germany, analyzed it when investigating claims of sexual assault by U.S. Armed Service members that occurred during Fasching, a German carnival-type celebration in which women dress up in sparkly costumes. Since then, it's helped solve dozens of murders, abductions, and sexual assaults, largely against girls and young women, who tend to be both one of Glitter's largest customer bases and the most common victims of rape and murder. Before the Barrasso case, Jones was never the Glitter guy, he says. That would be Robert Blackledge, a forensic chemist for the Naval Criminal Investigative Services, NCIS, for you primetime crime show aficionados, Regional Forensic Laboratory in San Diego. Blackledge, who died in 2024, knew everything there was to know about using glitter as trace evidence, how it worked better to pick it up with the sticky part of a post-it note than with tape, how to measure its size based on its shape, and how rare it is for a single glitter product to contain multiple sizes and shapes. Blackledge wrote several papers and shepherded multiple graduate students through theses on the topic, and he kept a library of over 100 glitters. Years ago, he sent a subset of that collection to Jones in a box that was so shellacked with sparkle, it took Jones 2 years to clean it all out of his microscope room. Jones, who has been collecting his own glitter since the 80s, has been adding to it ever since. And the combined set is now one of the largest collections of glitter in the world, contained in a three-ring binder of slotted coin-collecting pages that Jones sets up behind him during Zoom calls. Jones doesn't keep the glitter in any particular order. Glitter manufacturers are famously secretive, so much so that an offhand exchange in a New York Times Magazine article about glitter, in which a company spokesperson refused to tell the journalist which industry was their largest buyer, spawned a viral thread on the Unresolved Mysteries subreddit and an NPR investigation. Spoiler, it's the marine industry, which uses it in boat paint. As a result, only Blackledge's original samples include manufacturer's information, which could help criminalists prove rarity. The ones Jones has added do not. As a forensic library, it's pretty worthless, he says. But as a forensic tool, glitter is about as good as it gets. Glitter, Blackledge wrote in a paper he presented at a 2007 FBI National Institute of Justice Trace Evidence Symposium in Clearwater Beach, Florida, is so easy to analyze, it might even surpass carpet fibers as being the most nearly perfect contact trace. It can be used to investigate all sorts of crimes. A hit and run in Florida that killed two people, for example, was solved when glitter from the intoxicated driver's makeup had transferred to the driver's side airbag. In a chapter on forensic analysis on the cutting edge, new methods for trace evidence analysis by Blackledge and Jones, they referenced a 1994 murder in which a victim's daughter had been using glitter for an arts and crafts project when both were attacked. A suspect had originally been arrested and released, but was rearrested 5 years later when glitter consistent with the crime scene, with the same distinctive notch, was retrieved from the front seat of his car. In December 2008, a physical education teacher had been found dead in her Cincinnati home on Christmas Day, her decorated tree having crashed to the floor in the chaos. Multiple types of glitter were strewn all over her body and living room. Michael Trimp, a trace evidence expert for the Hamilton County Coroner's Crime Laboratory, set to work with his microscopes
enumerating and classifying the glitters into 26 unique varieties. When the criminalists located the suspect, the ex-boyfriend, they took tape lifts from his car and found matches on 6 of the glitters from the house and body. It was the sheer number that made Trimp's findings so useful. If he had just matched one glitter, then perhaps the ex-boyfriend had merely bought holiday decorations from the same store. But 6? Pretty hard to have that happen, unless the suspect was in the room when that particular Christmas tree went down. Trimp's years in Hamilton County Crime Lab were mostly spent studying up on new subjects that appeared pell-mell in the evidence room. One time, a footprint in a slice of bread showed up, which was amazing, because not only could Trimp match the footprint to a specific shoe, but he also matched a chunk of dirt he found on that shoe to dirt on the bread. The dirt matched chemically, but also physically, like a puzzle piece into a shoe's general grime. Another time, it had been cobwebs, snatched from both a disused basement and a fleeing suspect by an astute police officer. Well, thought Trimp when the cobwebs showed up, I guess today we're researching spiders. When he wasn't working on evidence, Trimp also spent a lot of time and energy trying to convince people that his expansive area of expertise matters. It might seem wild that Trimp would have to defend the work he does. Trace evidence analysis is the oldest kind of scientific crime-solving technique in existence. Long before modern technologies became available, administrators of justice would bring clothing and papers found at crime scenes, or cups and baked goods presumed to have contained poison, to trials. In 1930, Edmond Lockard, the French godfather of criminalistics who had opened the world's first crime lab in 1910, published a journal article about types of occupational and location-specific dust that could be useful for criminal investigations. If you find silica in a man's eyebrows, he might be a knife and scissor sharpener. Lockard clearly had Trimp's area of expertise in mind when he came up with the idea that would become the industry's motto: every contact leaves a trace. But DNA analysis teams have blossomed at crime labs all over the world since 1984, when British geneticist Alec Jeffries accidentally discovered the technology to compare DNA samples after leaving photographic films coded in DNA in his lab over the weekend and returning to a mess. He immediately realized it could be used as a biological fingerprint. Their abilities accelerate every few years. Some groups are now attempting to reverse engineer physical characteristics, called phenotypes, from found DNA. Others are using AI and machine learning to interpret mixed samples or find patterns. With data from consumer DNA testing companies, such as Ancestry and 23andMe, investigators can now solve decades-old cold cases by connecting crime scene or victim samples to constellations of suspects' relatives. It was this method that, in 2018, finally solved the Golden State Killer case. At least 13 murders and dozens of rapes that terrorized Californians in the decades before the events in Simi Valley. As DNA has flourished, trace evidence has become the concomitant sacrifice. It remains the bread and butter of cable crime shows because the astonishing breadth of science and story that falls under the aegis of trace is way more fun than saying, as you see here, the DNA matches week after week. But in real crime labs, where the work of catching criminals happens, trace evidence analysts are a little like pandas, low in population, often seen in pairs. At a minimum, a lab needs 2 so that it can validate the other's results. The challenge is partly in the cumbersome training load, Trimp says. Trace evidence analysts use powerful tools, such as scanning electron microscopes, gas chromatographs, mass spectrometers, and infrared spectrophotometers, and have to be proficient in chemically or physically investigating just about anything. Gunshot residue, hairs, fibers, paint, glass, all these things have their own training, Trimp says. Some you could do in a matter of months, maybe, but some take years. Our goal in Hamilton County was to have someone fully trained in all the trace subdisciplines in 10 years. In light of the futuristic technologies crime labs have these days, taking 10 years to teach someone to analyze hairs and paint scrapings can seem to be an anachronistic waste of time to many police departments. In fact, when I first contacted him, Edwin Jones sent me an article about trace evidence techniques from a 1929 edition of this very magazine about the exciting new chemist detectives who performed science on chalk dust from a billiards room, swamp mud from a dead body's dumping ground, and poisons as a novel method for solving crimes.
The Sherlock Holmes of tomorrow will be far more scientific than the storybooks now picture him, the author wrote in what is probably the understatement of the century. In the time of Al Capone and the great stock market crash, chemical analysis of materials like mud, glitter was not invented until the 1930s, was state of the art. Now it's what exactly? In recent years, Megan Barrasso's murder has taken on new life on social media, where influencers have begun encouraging young women to wear glitter when they go out as a safety precaution. The goal appears to be twofold: deter cheaters who fear glitter's tattletale power, and help police solve crimes if you're abducted, assaulted, or killed. Some accounts, in that unique social media telephone game kind of way, even claim glitter can help save your life. Unlikely. But if you want to tell the tale of your death, you'd better hope that there are some trace evidence analysts around to process it, and that your murder is high profile enough to warrant their involvement. Jones says a few private labs have sprung up to fill the voids left at smaller jurisdictions. At a California Association of Criminalists meeting, he heard of a large lab using grants to acquire and share instruments with labs that have less funding. Trimp, meanwhile, launched an outreach committee at the American Society of Trace Evidence Examiners, itself founded in 2009 to unite a community under threat of wide-scale short-sightedness, whose goal was to advocate for the profession. He's given presentations about the resiliency of trace evidence in the shadow of DNA, making the case for trace to police departments and politicians with stories about crimes, like the Christmas tree murder, that were solved with heavy use of trace materials. Not every case comes with DNA, Trimp says, and even ones that do can be bolstered and corroborated by the creative, flexible abilities of scientists who can tackle almost anything else. DNA analysis, as wrongful conviction experts like to point out, has to be interpreted by humans. It isn't infallible. And sometimes, as in the Barrasso case, you'll need to prove a set of facts that DNA can't help with. The solution could be something as tiny and unexpected as glitter. The next article is Don't Touch That Dial. As carmakers lobby to yank AM radio from new models, broadcasters argue that the trusty 105-year-old medium is an irreplaceable lifeline for millions of Americans. But is anybody listening? By Ashley Stimson. When Mark Starling, on-air host for 570 WWNC in Asheville, North Carolina, sat down behind the microphone at 5 p.m. on Thursday, September 26, 2024, he knew he was in for a long shift. In a few hours, Helene would slam into Florida as a Category 4 hurricane before barreling toward the region as a powerful tropical storm. And meteorologists warned things could get dicey. So Starling, along with his producer, Tank Spencer, had decided to hunker down at the station, keeping listeners up to speed on road closures and power outages. Helene would certainly cause some disruptions, Starling thought, but he'd be home by Saturday, Sunday at the latest. That's not what happened. At first, the storm seemed severe, but not catastrophic. Though the power was gone, the generator was humming, and while the internet and TV were glitchy, they remained accessible. By the time dawn broke on Saturday morning, however, the situation had turned bleak. Overnight, more than 100 of the 80-foot pine trees that lined the station's long driveway had collapsed, blocking the way out. Worse, the TV's signal was MIA, and the LTE icon on the phones had been replaced, ominously by one that read SOS. As the storm raged and rivers broke their banks, the region was all but cut off from the world. Radio was literally all that was left, Starling tells me on a Zoom call from his pickup truck 7 months later. We were it, two men and a little 5,000-watt station. Determined to fill the void, Starling encouraged anyone who would call, those outside the area or locals who managed to access a signal, to reach out. The calls that began pouring in are still hard to talk about, he says. People desperate to reach family members, panicked for their safety, terrified for their neighbors. One man called from the second story of his home and described 18-wheelers floating by the window. Later, Starling would learn that the man, his wife, and their 7-year-old grandson had died after being swept from their roof by floodwaters. We heard the worst of it, Starling says, eyes wet behind his glasses. We heard people who were crying and screaming and scared. But Starling also bore witness to incredible displays of humanity. When one caller reported a pine tree had fallen across their trailer, another said they were on the way with a chainsaw.
When one fretted that his grandmother was on her last tank of oxygen, another brought over four more. Calls from people worried about vulnerable loved ones were answered with calls that someone had hiked to their home, knocked on their door, and made sure they were okay. One man phoned in just to sing Amazing Grace to his neighbors. It was only when the station's internet and cell service was restored late Saturday night did Starling learn that Helene had washed entire towns off the map, causing hundreds of fatalities and leaving behind billions of dollars in damage. But he also found out that many in western North Carolina had ridden the storm out in their cars, dials turned to 5:70 a.m., listening to his voice. "It was pretty incredible," Starling says. "In the midst of the storm, we rediscovered the power of AM radio. And it was a rediscovery that may have come just in time." In the last decade, several electric vehicle manufacturers, including Tesla, Volkswagen, BMW, and Ford, have stopped offering the option in new models, claiming that components in EVs generate electromagnetic interference that disrupt AM radio signals. Fixing that bug could cost the auto industry $3.8 billion, according to one report. But some broadcasters counter that the move is profit-motivated, as automakers look to create lucrative subscription-based infotainment systems, and that the medium, sometimes denigrated as ancient modulation, is still relevant for far-flung and underserved communities around the country. 30% of all radio listeners in the U.S. tune into AM radio each month, according to Nielsen estimates from 2023. And about 74% of them do so in their car. Among these dedicated listeners are farmers, minority groups, homebound seniors, and residents of Wi-Fi-deprived rural enclaves who tune in to hear city council meetings, foreign language programming, and high school football games. AM proponents argue that removing AM radio from the dashboard of electric vehicles, which are projected to account for more than 70% of new car sales in just 10 years, wouldn't simply be a death knell for the nation's approximately 4,400 AM stations, but the loss of one of the last tenuous stitches holding our American fabric together. Unlike asynchronous forms of media, like streaming or podcasts, radio is a communal experience, according to Matthew Jordan, a media historian at Penn State University. Whether it's a baseball game on a summer night or a call-in show during election season, there is someone there with you, he says. This sense of participating in time with other people, knowing that you're all having a shared experience, that's a valuable part of our understanding of one another. While Congress appears poised to rescue the medium for now, the existential crisis has forced radio station owners, broadcasters, and enthusiasts to speak directly into the microphone about why AM matters. They just hope someone is listening. It was the sound of democracy that drew listeners to the radio in the first place. An estimated 1,000 people were tuned into Pittsburgh's KDKA on Tuesday, November 2, 1920, when pioneer broadcaster Leo Rosenberg, sitting in a cramped shed atop the city's Westinghouse Electric and Manufacturing Company, leaned into a candlestick microphone buffered by a cardboard box and announced that Warren G. Harding had won the presidency of the United States. Those lucky listeners did not have to wait for the newspaper's special editions, writes Anthony Rudell in Hello Everybody, The Dawn of American Radio. It was as if they had received the news straight from the sky. The next morning, Westinghouse's switchboard was overrun with calls from people wanting a radio. A decade later, 12 million American homes had at least one radio, and the medium's audience had grown to include more than a third of the population.

view for many for the first time. Radio became a unifier, not only within communities, but between them, writes Rudell. The audio canvas of American life, providing escape and reality for millions of listeners. It also provided vital information for the nation's food growers. A few months after Harding's landslide victory, an Illinois grain dealer began broadcasting farm market news under the call sign WDZ. Soon, the United States Department of Agriculture was feeding its own farm-centric broadcasts to local stations, instantaneously delivering weather alerts, market reports, and guidance on everything from planting to pests in places where information had once taken days to arrive. More than a century later, at WRDN 1430 AM in Durand, Wisconsin, Brian Winnikins is carrying on that tradition. It's 8:30 on a Thursday morning when I arrive at the studio, which shares a space with an insurance office and a hearing aid store. And Winnikins has already been at the mic for 3 hours, reciting market prices with the sharp-tongued precision of an auctioneer. May corn down 2 cents, soybeans down 2.25 cents. According to a National Association of Farm Broadcasters survey of farmers with at least $100,000 of gross farm income, 83% of those who listened to farm radio did so 5 or more days a week in 2023. But when Winnikins, a veteran farm broadcaster with glacier blue eyes and a gap-toothed smile, relaunched the 57-year-old station in 2012 after a few years of dead air, his friends were skeptical about making a go of radio at the precise moment Americans were picking up smartphones. "Most people told me I'd be bankrupt in 6 months," he says. 13 years later, he's still on the air, and the station is more popular than ever. Success he chalks up to prioritizing the needs of the deeply agrarian Pepin County, where there are around 7,000 people and 27,000 head of cattle. Winnikins broadcasts from county fairs, 4-H competitions, and June's annual Pepin County Town and Country Dairy Breakfast, where farmers open their barns to the public for a morning of face painting, hay rides, and of course, lots of milk. In fact, Winnikins is so beloved by the community, a parade of the station's supporters have volunteered to come by and talk to me about it. One of them is Randy Collar, a gray-haired, sun-bronzed dairy farmer who reports he listens to the radio in his tractor, his combine, and his truck when he's running errands. Sometimes, he admits, he even streams the station during annual vacations in Mexico. Winnikin's steady, neighborly voice, he tells me, helps with the constant decisions of farming. When to take his corn to the local elevator to get the best price. When the weather is right for harvesting the alfalfa. "You can get all this stuff on your phone, but I'm driving a tractor. I'm working," Collar says. "I don't have time to be playing with my phone." But many of Collar's neighbors can't get all that stuff on their phone. As in many other rural counties in Wisconsin, broadband internet here is plodding in spots and non-existent in others. Winnikin says he knows plenty of people who still use dial-up. Cellular service is similarly elusive thanks to the stubby, signal-blocking bluffs that ripple across the horizon. On the day I spent in Durand, my phone was stuck on SOS. To deliver service to your device, cellular towers require a clear line of sight, a direct, unobstructed path for the radio waves to travel. Any obstacles, buildings, bad weather, bluffs, can disrupt the signal. AM radio waves, on the other hand, are difficult to deter. During the day, the AM signal travels as a ground wave, exciting the conductivity of the Earth itself. At night, the signal travels even farther as a sky wave, deflecting off the ionosphere, where the planet atmosphere meets space, and returning to Earth up to hundreds of miles away from where it originated. AM stands for amplitude modulation, a type of radio broadcasting technology in which the amplitude or the overall strength of the radio waves is varied to encode the sound being sent. FM, or frequency modulation, on the other hand, encodes audio information by varying the wave's frequency. Unlike the many short waves of FM radio technology, which resemble a loose spring lying on its side, AM radio travels in fewer and longer waves. Think a stretched-out slinky that can bounce and bend around most obstacles. Although FM boasts better sound quality, AM remained the dominant of the two until the 1960s and 70s, when car makers began to install FM radios in new models. Transmitted in the medium frequency band of the radio spectrum, typically from 530 to 1700

100 kilohertz. The AM stations in the U.S. are each licensed by the Federal Communications Commission, the regulating body that assigns frequencies and divvies out call letters. Stations west of the Mississippi River usually start with K, and those in the east start with W. The remaining three letters are often chosen to reflect the station's location or brand. Winnikin's WRDN, for example, stands for W Radio Durand. AM radio technology is reliable, affordable, and easy to fix. Unlike the internet, which can lag and hitch when too many users log on, radio can accommodate an unlimited number of listeners. That's why, despite a century of advancements in cellular technology, the nation's emergency alert system, which can broadcast warnings about missing people, severe weather, or nuclear attacks to 90% of the population in a single transmission, still relies heavily on AM radio stations. While its potential to reach millions of people across broad swaths of the continent makes AM a crucial tool during large-scale natural disasters or national emergencies, in rural communities like Durand, AM radio's value lies in its capacity to provide hyper-local information to a town that no longer has a daily newspaper and rarely warrants a mention in the nearest large media market of Eau Claire, Wisconsin, some 45 minutes away. In addition to farm news, Winnikin's broadcasts city council meetings, high school games, and church services. During the morning I spent with him, Winnikin segued from an announcement about upcoming Easter Bunny appearances to an interview with the sheriff about recent telephone scams. Heidi Stewart, the director of the county health department, stopped by to recount how vital WRDN was during a 2014 food poisoning outbreak and later during the COVID-19 pandemic. Locals still stop Stewart when she's out in public to say they listened religiously to her daily reports of case numbers in the late spring of 2020. While the department posts information to its website and social media pages, radio adds a human touch, a calming voice, and a discussion, she says. Factors that proved effective when concern and disinformation swirled about the safety of vaccines. There were a lot of questions surrounding the vaccines, adds Winnikin, along with rumors that people were dying after receiving the shot. So he and Stewart held a call-in show addressing residents' worries one by one. It's not the only potentially life-saving information Winnikin puts on the air. In the spring and summer, he regularly provides minute-by-minute coverage during severe storms, advising listeners in each borough and hamlet when it's time to take cover. Last year, after arriving in Las Vegas for vacation, Winnikin, who never travels without his radio station in a bag, laptop, USB to XLR adapter, and microphone, spent 2 hours covering a tornado outbreak back in Wisconsin from his hotel room in the El Cortez, scrutinizing the radar and sipping a 7-and-7. To hear Winnikin tell it, he works almost constantly, driven by knowledge that his is the last voice in the vacuum. Who covers this stuff if I'm not here? He asks, indicating the answer. No one. With the knowing arch of an eyebrow. I've always taken the attitude of, this isn't mine, it's theirs, he says, pointing to the half-vacant storefronts of downtown Durand and just outside the studio window. I'm just the guy that holds the license. Every empty building is a business not buying ads from Winnikin's. Who knows that ad sales would drop further if AM radios were stripped from vehicles and farm equipment. The move would likely trigger a death spiral for his station and many others like it. With a diminished audience, advertisers would no longer be willing to pony up for airtime. The station would falter, and the quality of life in rural America would go way down. But it's not just the residents of rural America who would lose a sense of community with the disappearance of four call letters. Since its first broadcasts, AM radio has served as a gathering place for audiences separated by geography, but united in ideology. In the 1920s and 30s, religious zealots flocked to the fiery sermons of Amy Semple McPherson and Father Coughlin. In the 1970s, conspiracy theorists chain-smoked until dawn with Art Bell. During the Clinton administration, Rush Limbaugh provided solace and incitement to disaffected conservatives. In the middle of the last century, AM radio stations played a prominent role in the civil rights movement, a powerful tool for organizing local boycotts or promoting voter registration drives across wide stretches of the country. One of them, WVON 1690 in Chicago, was founded in 1963 as
the voice of the Negro, according to its CEO, Melody Spann Cooper. The station was where Black folks gathered, where they got their news, where they were entertained, she says. It still is. Upwards of 178,000 people tune in weekly to WVON, one of more than 100 African-American-owned AM stations that broadcast music, news talk, and religious programming to Black audiences across the United States. About 100,000 listeners tune into its sister station, the Spanish-language WRLL 1450. AM radio is so important to how our country communicates with one another, she says. Like Penn State's Jordan, Spann Cooper also sees radio's importance as a real-time voice in an increasingly lonely world. Radio is a constant companion, she says. It's a part of the family. Her words echo something Randy Collar told me back in Wisconsin, that sometimes when he's alone in his combine and switches on WRDN, it's not just the weather alerts or market reports he's after. He just wants a little company. In the last decade, broadcasters like Spann Cooper and Winnikins have watched in alarm as a handful of new electric vehicles, including Tesla's Model X and BMW's i3, began rolling out of dealerships without an AM radio dial built in. All the things that are in the modern car radiate, says Greg Buchwald, an electrical engineer at one of the nation's largest telecommunications company and longtime member of the Society of Broadcast Engineers. That radio noise affects how well the AM radio works. The main culprit behind that radio noise is the current pulsing between the EV's critical components, its motor, inverter, and high-voltage battery, which generates an electromagnetic field capable of scrambling reception. Buchwald explains that creating a shield to fix the problem would be simple, and in terms of cost per vehicle, pretty inexpensive. Rather than fix it, which is the right thing, he says, car companies are opting to save a few pennies and leave AM radio out. Automakers don't see the need for a fix. Contrary to what some have said, all EVs provide free access to AM radio programming, Alex Gibson, communications director at the EV industry lobbying group, Zero Emission Transportation Association, wrote in an email. AM radio stations are accessible through satellite and streaming options. But satellite radio isn't free, and Bluetooth streaming, besides relying on a wireless connection, requires a phone, a radio app, and a certain amount of technological savvy that some listeners might not possess. In the last few years, it's not just EV manufacturers that are ditching AM. In 2023, Ford announced that new Mustangs would no longer come with the option, an indication that the trend might not be about fuzzy reception, but rather a part of a larger strategy to buoy profits. Increasingly, automotive companies are asking owners to fork over subscription fees for equipment and options that used to come standard, like self-start and navigation software, as well as the infotainment systems that have largely replaced radios in new car models. Eventually, AM champions like Buchwald and Winnikins warn drivers who want to stream AM radio might have to pay to do so through yet another subscription-based service, the same way a consumer now has to buy a Microsoft Office subscription to access Microsoft Word. AM would be first, FM will be next, says Winnikins. It's nothing more than a money grab. In 2023, broadcasters launched a last-ditch effort to save the medium. Soon, an unlikely confederation of advocates, including conservative activists, civil rights organizations, farm bureaus, fire truck drivers, and federal bureaucrats, began campaigning to keep AM radio in the dash, an effort that culminated in a double-take display of bipartisan cooperation when Massachusetts Democrat Ed Markey and Texas Republican Ted Cruz proposed the AM Radio for Every Vehicle Act. The legislation would mandate that all new cars sold in the United States come with AM radios at no extra cost. While automakers have spent millions lobbying against the mandate, arguing that it would lead to billions in losses for EV companies, reduce the range of their models, and stifle American innovation, the bill now has the support of the majority of both houses of Congress, making its eventual passage a safe bet. Earlier this year, however, automakers scored a win when a sunset provision was added to the bill, meaning the mandate, if passed, would expire in 10 years. Maybe in a decade, as baby boomers hand the keys to Gen Alpha, many of whom have never turned a radio in their lives, ousting AM will be easier. Or maybe not. After all, AM radio has demonstrated tremendous staying power, maintaining its place in the nation's vehicles and its psyche,
as 8-track, cassette, and CD players have come and gone, more than 100 years after its election night debut, AM radio seems as quintessentially American as Midwestern farm fields, the Ford Motor Company, or democracy itself. AM radio creates the first mass audience for democracies, says Jordan, changing our capacity to deliberate with one another as a society. What will future deliberations have to say about the value of the medium? Mark Starling didn't leave the WWNC studio for 14 days after Helene. During the day, he coordinated wellness checks and directed listeners to where they could find clean water, a hot meal, or an open bed. At night, he curled up on a cot in the station's conference room. His wife, a therapist who had evacuated with the couple's 4 dogs to Atlanta, called in daily to offer mental health advice and free counseling. A local bakery sent cupcakes with words of thanks to the community's voices in the darkness. The months since the storm have been an emotional whirlwind for the broadcaster. In October, he appeared on both CBS Evening News and Dr. Phil to talk about his experience during Helene. In January, he watched with a mix of horror and pride as radio once again proved its worth during the deadly LA wildfires, when AM stations provided around-the-clock updates to residents stranded without power or evacuating in their car. This spring, he traveled to Washington, D.C. to speak with lawmakers on Capitol Hill about the need to pass the AM Radio for Every Vehicle Act. "It's been a lot," he says, stroking his beard. Admittedly, a lot has meant a larger audience for his station, which began its on-air existence 100 years ago as WABC, broadcasting from the back room of the Asheville Battery Company, a business that sold radio batteries to farmers. A few years later, the station was bought by the Asheville Chamber of Commerce, which changed its call sign to WWNC, Wonderful Western North Carolina. During the 1930s and 40s, the station was among the most popular in the country, introducing audiences as far away as Mexico to the high, lonesome harmonies of bluegrass music. At WWNC, the listenership has always been strong, Starling says. Helene has strengthened that. Helene also inspired new programming. A few weeks after the storm, Starling began hosting an afternoon show focused on rebuilding and recovery efforts. "People need a place to come talk about this stuff," he says. "They've shown up with stories, anecdotes, and experiences. Every once in a while, the phone lines light up with calls from those who, in Starling's words, became characters of the storm. The wellness checkers, the chainsaw-toting helpers who used WWNC as a clearinghouse when their neighbors needed them the most." In a few minutes now that our Zoom call was winding down, he'd head back inside the studio to the place he told me feels like home, alone behind the mic, together with everyone listening.

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2: Next is the poetry moment. The poem, which is entitled How to See Deer, was written by Philip Booth. He was born in 1925 in Hanover, New Hampshire, and lives on the coast of Maine in a house he lived in as a boy. His first book was entitled Letters from a Distant Land, published in 1957. How to See Deer. Forget roadside crossings. Go nowhere with guns. 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Expect nothing always, find your luck slowly, wait out the windfall, take your good time to learn to read ferns, make like a turtle, downhill towards slow water, instructed by heron. Drink the pure silence, be compassed by wind. If you quiver like aspen, trust your quick nature. Let your ear teach you which way to listen. You've come to assume protective color. Now colors reform to new shapes in your eye. You've learned by now to wait without waiting. As if it were dusk, look into light falling. In deep relief, things even out. Be careless of nothing. See what you see. This is Ellen Mayer, looking forward to being with you again.

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3: Now it is time for more extraordinary readings from the Smithsonian Magazine

This is Anne Gorman reading to you from the July-August edition of Smithsonian Magazine. The next article from the Smithsonian Magazine July-August edition is Exploring Hemingway's Pamplona by Tony Perotet, an offbeat journey to the legendary Spanish festival 100 years after the life-changing trip that inspired Hemingway's The Sun Also Rises. In the annals of European travel, few summer holidays have been so artistically productive as the trip taken by the aspiring 25-year-old writer Ernest Hemingway in July 1925 to Pamplona, the elegant Spanish provincial town in the foothills of the Pyrenees. Hem, as he was called by his friends, traveled from Paris with his first wife, Hadley Richardson, to attend the annual Festival of San Fermín, whose most famous element is the running of the bulls, where mostly young men in white outfits with red bandanas and sashes race a dozen enormous bulls and steers through narrow cobbled streets, with the occasional bloody goring or stomping along the way. It was an immersive event with an electric mood, as he had found during his first visit with Richardson 2 years earlier, when he had jotted notes, fifes, drums, reed pipes, red neckerchiefs, circling, lifting, floating dance, all day, all night, leather wine bottles over shoulder, flat Basque caps or wide straw hats, faces like smoked buckskin, flat backs, flat hips, dancing, dancing. He was dazzled by the spectacular daily bullfights, as well as the fireworks, bands on the plaza, packed cafes, cheap wine, and faces in the crowd, the faces of Velazquez's drinkers, Goya and Greco faces. On the third and most dramatic visit to the festival in 1925, Hemingway and Richardson were joined by five Anglo-American expat friends, all heavy-drinking, rootless bohemians like himself. The intense, alcohol-fueled, sexually charged interaction inspired Hemingway to write his first and arguably finest novel, The Sun Also Rises, using thinly veiled characters and incidents from the sojourn. The milestone of modernist literature was published in New York the following year, immediately putting the young author on the path to international celebrity as the voice of post-war lost generation and, incidentally, changing Pamplona forever. For centuries, the nine-day event had been just one of dozens of annual Spanish festivals, many of which also involve encierros or bull runs, but its profile skyrocketed as The Sun Also Rises became a smash bestseller and was later made into a 1957 hit film starring Tyrone Power, Errol Flynn, and Ava Gardner. Largely thanks to the novel's success and Hemingway's follow-up Meditations, Death in the Afternoon from 1932, and the posthumous The Dangerous Summer, San Fermín became established as the ultimate Spanish celebration. Today is one of Europe's most popular gatherings, luring more than a million visitors every year, with a round-the-clock party atmosphere that puts Mardi Gras in New Orleans to shame. It has become so popular that as many as 3,500 runners clogged the bull running course, making trampling the biggest danger. And yet, the American connection to Pamplona remains unshakable. Many American runners and spectators have attended for decades, along with the niche groups of aficionados, such as the New York City Club Torino or Bullfighting Club, who relish the traditions and pageantry of San Fermín, but don't train as matadors themselves. People who go to Pamplona, inspired by Hemingway, are surprised at first, says Jennifer May Ryland, a young Brooklyn-based artist and club member. It can seem like spring break in Florida, but the town's traditional life still goes on behind the scenes. It's still wildly romantic. In fact, I first learned about the less visible cultural dimensions of the San Fermines, as Spaniards call the festival,
when Ryland invited me to attend several lectures at the Club Torino in a grand 19th-century townhouse in Manhattan's West Village. One night, a Spanish fashion academic brought a collection of antique matador outfits known as trajes de luces, suits of lights, and discussed the new wave of women matadors. Another night, a Peruvian journalist explained how medieval Spanish bullfighting traditions were transformed in the New World. The Pamplona Fiesta's most passionate fans feel it is often seen superficially. San Fermín is so much more than the running of the bulls and street parties, says Lore Moneg, the club president, who has attended every summer for some 40 years. There are concerts, dances, social clubs, gastronomic societies, religious processions. It's an all-consuming social and cultural event. Moneg, Ryland, and other members offer to take me to meet the Pamplonises, the people of Pamplona, and join gatherings filled with Spanish artists, gourmands, and musicians. And so I found myself last summer reading The Sun Also Rises and heading to the Pyrenees, helping to glimpse behind the fiesta's surface while piecing together the true story behind Hemingway's generation-defining book. Having lived in Paris with Richardson on and off since late 1921, Hemingway was a struggling writer who could be spotted scribbling in Left Bank cafes. A tall, lanky Midwesterner with unkempt hair, wearing sneakers, old trousers, and a patched jacket. Handsome and charismatic, with boundless energy and an infectious, boyish smile, he was also an insecure bully, a side that emerged particularly when he was drinking. In the spring of 1925, he was also suffering from one of the cyclical bouts of depression that would mar his life. He was bogged down in his attempts to write a novel and frustrated that his poetry and short stories had appeared in obscure magazines but made no dent in the American market. Beyond the Left Bank cafes, he was virtually unknown. But the depression began to lift when he and Richardson took the train from Paris to Spain in late June for a pre-fiesta fishing stopover, sending their young son John, Bumby, with a nanny to Brittany. Although they had little money, Hemingway and Richardson often took advantage of the strong American dollar and traveled widely in Europe. They had first visited Pamplona in 1923 on the advice of Gertrude Stein and her partner, Alice B. Toklas, and Hemingway had been instantly enthralled. It had become a summer tradition for the couple to meet friends at the fiesta. He later recalled the 1924 visit with writer John Dos Passos as the darndest wild time and fun you ever saw. And the 1925 trip, their third, promised to be, he assured one invitee in a letter, a darn good time. Just south of the border, the couple were joined for trout fishing in the Irati River by Hemingway's boyhood pal from Michigan, Bill Smith, who had been best man at his wedding, and the American writer Donald Ogden Stewart, a regular member of Algonquin Roundtable in New York and a successful satirist. Even though they caught almost no fish, Hemingway's melancholy promised to dissolve entirely when the group arrived in Pamplona on July 2nd to convene with three other expat friends coming from Paris. Instead, the vacation group was plunged into bitter infighting. The catalyst for the drama was Lady Duff Twisden, a 34-year-old socialite from the Lucia British upper classes, who had become a scandalous minor celebrity in Paris for her beauty, her unique style, and her many affairs. Slender and gray-eyed, with a ribald sense of humor, she sported a short, boyish haircut and wore eyebrow-raising, androgynous clothes and fedoras. She was also an Olympic-level drinker, a bewitching combination to some men who happily paid her massive bar tabs since she was perpetually broke.
Although Twisden arrived in Pamplona with her fiancé, a jovial young Scottish war veteran and alcoholic named Patrick Guthrie, jealousies erupted when it somehow came out that she had recently spent 2 weeks on a romantic liaison in a French coastal retreat with the final member of the Pamplona group, a moneyed, preppy, and tightly wound 33-year-old Princeton University graduate named Harold Loeb. Hemingway already resented Loeb's inherited wealth. He was the cousin of Peggy Guggenheim, and his literary success. Loeb was a founding editor of an art magazine, Broom, and his first novel was about to come out in New York. Despite being married, Hemingway was infuriated by the news that Loeb had enjoyed a fling with the alluring Twisden, although there is no evidence that Hemingway and Twisden ever had an affair. He had become captivated by her in Paris, and when this fraught menagerie was thrown into Europe's most raucous street party, emotions would soon boil over. Hemingway biographers lament that recreating the 1925 trip is a challenge. In Pamplona, writes Michael Reynolds in Hemingway, The Paris Years, time twisted and days became interwoven and inseparable, making every participant's memory a work of fiction. This was also a side effect of the fiesta's wild and inebriated energy. There seemed no point sleeping, Reynolds adds. Sleep was dead. Traveling to the fiesta a century later, I could sympathize. Even on the regional train from Zaragoza to Pamplona, the festivities were in full swing. Crowds of Spaniards and foreigners sprawled across the floor on suitcases and backpacks, sharing bottles of cava, the Spanish bubbly, and passing around plates of ham, cheese, grapes, and olives, while outside flashed a rural world of abandoned farmhouses, as well as Roman aqueducts and spired Gothic castles. Walking from the train station into Pamplona's old town, I turned a corner and was plunged straight into the Dionysian frenzy. Every cobbled lane was blocked by revelers, crowded outside the bars, all wearing white and red fiesta costumes. The origins of this traditional outfit are hazy, but white smocks had been worn since the Middle Ages by Basque peasants, and they were popularized by one of the working-class peñas, or social clubs, after 1929. The red scarves, according to one tradition, are in homage to Saint Fermin, the first bishop and patron saint of the town, who was beheaded by the Romans around the 3rd century A.D. At noon of Sunday, the 6th of July, the fiesta exploded. Hemingway wrote in The Sun Also Rises, the chaotic ambiance was fueled by cheap local wine, absinthe, and Fundador brandy, and was exacerbated by having to shout every word to be heard. Everything became quite unreal. Finally, and it seemed as though nothing could have any consequences. Today, music is still everywhere. Live bands and Basque flutists pirouette around gigantes and big-headed dancers with enormous papier-mâché heads of historical figures, including kings, queens, and moors. A stage is set up in a plaza for singers to perform cheerful regional songs with a mariachi-like lilt. All night, the social clubs parade around the streets, blaring tubas, horns, and drums. At one point, a trumpeter played an impromptu solo of a haunting traditional tune. He turned out to be Manuel Blanco, a star of the Spanish National Orchestra and Choir. That's what we call in Pamplona a momentico, a little moment, one local said. He's the best trumpet player in Spain. The appearance of Pamplona's old town, flanked by a star-shaped stone fortress, has also changed little since Hemingway's day. To follow his 1925 trail, I headed for the central Plaza del Castillo and stopped in at his favorite spot, Café Iruna, with its polished mirrors and worn tile floors, and Bar Toco, pronounced Choco, the Hotel Quintana, where the expat group stayed,
fictionalized as the Hotel Montoya in the novel, is now an apartment building, although its exquisite Art Nouveau facade remains. Hemingway chose the Quintana because it was where the matadors stayed, and he assumed the role of the insider tour guide for his friends. He donned a Basque boina, the local beret, and took pride in chatting with the hotel's owner, Juanito Quintana, about the minutiae of the bullfights in his fractured Spanish. Much later, during an interview, Quintana remembered Hemingway unflatteringly as a very strange person with a bad character. The writer's entourage was constantly drunk and rowdy, often stumbling back into the hotel at 3 a.m. and provoking complaints from other guests. When Quintana confronted Hemingway one night, the writer made excuses until the hotelier warned him, "If you don't let the matador sleep, tomorrow you'll be fighting in the bull ring yourself." The matter of the bullfighter's sleep made an impression on Hemingway. "No more, no more, Juanito," he said. The daily schedule of the festival begins, as it did then, at noon on July 6th, by launching a rocket called the Chupinaza, and for the next 8 days has a running of the bulls every morning at 8 and a corrida, or bullfight, every evening at 6:30. On my first morning, I got up at dawn, slugged down a café con leche, then squeezed among the spectators onto the stone steps above Estafeta Street, part of the half-mile route of the running of the bulls, when the day's 6 toros bravos, fighting bulls destined for the evening bullfights, are raced from a corral to the stadium with 6 local steers, or castrated bulls, that guide them along the route. Although difficult to pin down, the ritual's origins are believed to date at least from the Middle Ages, when peasants brought cattle from the countryside to market in summer and ran the route themselves. In photographs from Hemingway's time, the most striking thing is how empty the route looks, with only a few dozen young farmhands scattered ahead of the bull's horns. These days, it becomes a river of white and red-clad runners, and the event is a major logistical production. In the pre-dawn darkness, workers erect wooden barricades along the route and remove them daily, and thousands of spectators gather alongside or hang from balconies above. Around 7 a.m., a loudspeaker blares the rules in Spanish and English. The running of the bulls is not for everyone. It calls for composure, sobriety, good reflexes, and outstanding physical fitness. It is impossible to run the entire course. Do not incite the bulls, attract their attention, or touch them. While crowd members pass around newspapers with descriptions of the 6 animals' names, weights, and breeders. Although it was originally an all-male rite, the bull running rules were relaxed in 1974, and a sprinkling of women now join. At around 7:45 a.m., the runners sing a chant to a statue of Saint Fermin asking for protection. Then at precisely 8 a.m., one rocket is set off and the bulls burst from the corral. The earth begins to shake as the animals, each one a small tank of muscle, thunder along the route at speeds of up to 20 miles an hour, scattering runners. The bulls are intent on reaching their goal. Only if one is separated from the pack does it panic and lash out with its horns. So the runner's challenge is to get out of the way. But thanks to the crowds, they can trip one another or pile up in bottlenecks and be stomped or gored. Some 200 medical workers are posted along the route to aid the injured, whose numbers range from 200 to 300 over 8 days. Even so, records began being kept in 1910. 16 runners have been killed. The municipal website offers a gruesomely detailed list of fatalities, noting that a 22-year-old Illinois native was gored to death in front of the town hall in 1995 when a bull named Castellano sliced through a kidney, punctured his liver, and severed a main artery. The most recent fatality was in 2009, when a 27-year-old from near Madrid slipped and was gored by the left horn of a rogue bull named Cappuccino.
There is no record of Hemingway ever running with the Bulls himself, but he and his male friends joined the crowds in the arena afterwards, where they could play amateur matador against younger Bulls with padded horns. On one occasion, Loeb managed to sit on the Bull's head and be carried around, making him the King of the Ring in Pamplona and stealing attention from Hemingway. Today, this amateur hour still occurs in the stadium with smaller heifers, although they can still pack a punch, as I saw when one luckless young man was hit by a horn in the jaw and lost several teeth. Afterward, runners gathered outside Bar Choco to sip chocolate or warm vanilla milk with cognac and gossip about the morning event, referring to dangerous stretches like La Curva, or the curve, a hard right-hand turn with a pocket dubbed Dead Man's Corner. "If you run with the Bulls long enough, something is going to happen to you," confided a Canadian who said he ran for 17 years until a bull cracked several of his ribs and injured his neck. An Argentine runner confessed he had no feeling in his left arm due to nerve damage from being stomped. Others boasted about how often they had been hospitalized and delighted in showing off their scars. In 2019, some runners even held a sit-down protest against the Encierro becoming too safe after authorities began spraying the cobblestones along the route with an adhesive to prevent slips. As one Irish runner complained to me, "We'll be running with the Labradors next." At 10 a.m., Monig, the New York City Club Torino's director, led me to an unmarked 18th-century archway only steps from Bar Choco that opened into a grandiose marble staircase and up to a casino. Not a gambling hall, but a private social club where a dance party was underway, fueled by brandy, wine, and cañas, or small glasses of draft beer. The ballroom, a jewel box of ornate wood paneling, gilt mirrors, and chandeliers, was packed with white-clad Pamplonesis of all ages, dancing and singing to a live band and shouting from balconies at passers-by below. A couple of hours later, we ducked down a side alley to another unmarked portal, which turned out to be the home of a gastronomic club called the Nepardi Society. The hosts led us downstairs to the club's historic cellar kitchen, built into the medieval walls of the village. The guests included two retired matadors in their early 50s. The Juan Jose Padilla was nicknamed the Pirate for his black eye patch, the result of a severe goring in 2011. The other, Francisco Rivera Ordóñez, casually chatted about his childhood connections to the United States when he was sent to summer camp in Maine and military school in Indiana. "I only realized I was in the presence of bullfighting royalty when Rivera Ordóñez mentioned that Orson Welles' ashes are interred on the grounds of his family ranch. The Hemingway connection suddenly came to life. He was the great-grandson of the matador Cayetano Ordóñez, who had stayed at the Hotel Quintana in 1925 and appears as the handsome young matador Pedro Romero in The Sun Also Rises. The best-looking boy I have ever seen," Hemingway writes. What's more, he was the grandson of Antonio Ordóñez, one of the history's greatest matadors, the Babe Ruth of the bull ring, who features in Hemingway's posthumous ode, The Dangerous Summer, and was fast friends with Wells, another aficionado. After Wells died in 1985, the director's daughter decided to inter his ashes in a dry well on the Ordóñez family ranch in Ronda. Afterward, as we strolled with matadors through the streets, passersby stopped in their tracks to stare, shout greetings, or request autographs and selfies. Hemingway would have approved. While the Encierro is Pamplona's most publicized event, devotees cherish a more exclusive ritual held every day at 1 p.m., the apartado, or separation, of the six toros bravos in the special pen attached to the stadium. Again,
Monig led me through an anonymous-looking doorway into a self-contained world, an elegantly coiffed crowd of Spanish artists, politicians, bull breeders, and lifelong aficionados gathered on two tiers overlooking the corral while sipping fino, a light sherry, as the three matadors were assigned their bulls for the evening by drawing lots from the mayor's hat. True diehards in the audience could also snack on criadillas or bull's testicles. I passed, but many Pamplona restaurants offer bull on the menu, including a rich stew that is surprisingly tender and tasty. From there, we dashed to the annual luncheon hosted by the Club Torino de Pamplona, which was founded in the late 1940s and has its headquarters near the stadium. Some hundred local guests sat at trestle tables laid end to end in a leafy park and were served mountainous platters of grilled meat, fish, stews, and salads. I found myself next to a doctor who worked at the emergency room in the bullfighting stadium. "It's one of the best places in Spain to have an accident," he boasted. "I have a full operating theater." News of social events has passed around by word of mouth. The next afternoon, Monig got wind of a reception at a private bullfighting museum. It was opened in 1984 by a local aficionado named Marcelino Jimenez Elizagarre in his own apartment and lovingly preserved after his death in 2006 by his wife Mari. This time, we climbed a series of creaking wooden stairs to find an Aladdin's cave of artifacts. Every inch of wall space was covered with vintage posters, bejeweled matador outfits, antique photographs, one of Antonio Ordóñez posing with the bewhiskered Hemingway in 1959, and a handmade replica of an 18th-century bull ring, complete with hundreds of detailed human figures. The wine was flowing. A professional slicer was cutting ruby-red shreds from the side of a ham, and a dozen white-clad tenors, among them members of bullfighter Andres Roca Reyes' quadrilla, or support team, burst into a spontaneous rendition of the so-called Austrian Waltz, a refrain heavy with civic pride, because the festivities have arrived in this glorious city, which is something like no other in the entire world. At 6:30, Pamploneses converge on the central and most controversial ritual of the festival, the corridas, or races, as bullfights are known in Spanish. Some scholars speculate that bullfighting's origins were in the Roman era or the Middle Ages, but the corrida began to take its modern form in the 1700s when Spanish cattle ranchers vied to breed the most powerful and handsome bulls, like thoroughbred horses. Towns all over Spain developed festival rites that included different versions of the bull runs and often ended with men fighting the finest animals, with matadors in ornate, tightly fitted outfits, taking to the plazas on horseback and on foot. The diverse traditions were codified into a ritual that has changed little in the centuries since. Today, the evening starts with a procession when three bullfighters, their teams, and stadium workers enter the ring and salute the president, who runs the event. The matadors each fight two bulls in contests that last for roughly 20 minutes and end with the animal's death. The only way for a bull to survive is if the crowd demands that it is too beautiful and should become a stud, which is an extremely rare occurrence. In Pamplona, the corridas occur only during San Fermín and are held in the majestic Plaza de Toros. The approaching road to the stadium was renamed the Paseo de Hemingway in 1967, and a bronze statue was erected of him at the arena's entrance in 1968, glowering at visitors as he once did at anyone who questioned the value of bullfights. Tastes, of course, have changed. In recent years, animal rights activists in Europe and the United States have called for an end to the contests. There are critics even within Spain, and bullfights were banned for a time in Catalonia. They have also been banned in much of Latin America.
Many foreign attendees at San Fermín have no stomach for the spectacle and spend their early evenings carousing in local bars instead. Hemingway tried to explain to critics that bullfighting was not a sport. It was a tragedy, and his obsession with bullfights had a philosophical side. He was both fascinated and horrified by the senseless, random violence of modern life, having nearly been killed by an artillery shell at age 18 while volunteering as a Red Cross ambulance driver on the Italian front in World War I. In bullfighting, Hemingway discovered violence that was ritualized and controlled, and in which death was openly confronted. As Reynolds puts it, for Hemingway, it was like watching the war from a ringside seat. Even in 1925, not everyone shared Hemingway's passion for bullfighting. Richardson would turn her eyes and embroider during the glorious parts, while Loeb admitted he was unimpressed, saying, We all have to die, but I don't like to be reminded of it more than twice a day. Whatever your opinion, the event's extravagant pageantry makes it a living relic from the time of Cervantes and Velázquez. The vast open-air arena, lit by the golden sun and packed with 20,000 people in white outfits and red scarves. Seats are reserved year to year by the same families, and everyone knows their neighbors and brings wine and delicacies like tortilla sandwiches to share. The stadium seats are divided into sol and sombra, sun and shade, with the cheaper upper tiers of the sun-blasted side taken by the social clubs, whose bands play cacophonous music with tubas, trumpets, and drums. These range from traditional romantic tearjerkers to outbursts of jingle bells and even Neil Diamond's Sweet Caroline. The gleeful air of anarchy in Pamplona is very different from bullfights in Madrid and Seville, where the ambiance is so reverent that the expression goes, "You can hear the bull breathe." After a few days of revelry, going to sleep at 3 a.m., waking up at 6, bull runs, lunches, aperitivos, dances, my constitution was reeling. 100 years ago, the same regimen made the expat's behavior go from bad to worse. Guthrie, Loeb, Hemingway jousted with one another to gain the attentions of Lady Duff Twisden, who provoked her admirers by flirting with the young matador Ardoñez. One night, she disappeared at a party and turned up the next morning with an unexplained black eye. Guthrie, her fiancé, took to casually goading Loeb about how Twisden now spurned him, while Loeb accepted the insults with stoic passivity. Mooning over Twisden, the others felt like a lovesick puppy. Meanwhile, Richardson was appalled to observe Hemingway's evident infatuation. On the sixth night, tensions came to a head over after-dinner brandies in the plaza beneath exploding fireworks. Hemingway told Loeb he should go back to Paris. "You've already done enough to spoil this party." Loeb declared that he would only depart if Twisden asked him to. She refused, making Hemingway snarl, "You lousy person, running to a woman. Loeb challenged the much larger Hemingway to a fight, and the pair went down an alley to punch it out. But as soon as they got there, the tensions diffused. When Loeb took off his spectacles, Hemingway joked that he would hold Loeb's jacket. Loeb offered to hold Hemingway's. They both laughed. Duff, Loeb later wrote, no longer seemed to matter. Hemingway even left Loeb a letter of apology the next morning, saying he was thoroughly ashamed of his behavior. On the last day of the vacation, when everyone was preparing to leave Pamplona, Twisden and Guthrie declared they had no money to pay their hotel bill. Stewart lent the pair funds that he knew were as good as gone. The exhausted crew went their separate ways, scattering around Europe. The fiesta was over, but their literary afterlives were just beginning. Hemingway left Pamplona with a lousy feeling, he later wrote, but it faded as he and Richardson took the train south in a compartment with a wine salesman who shared his samples. The vacation may have been a fiasco, but it provided him with literary inspiration. In Madrid, he threw himself into writing in the mornings, scribbling furiously by hand on loose leaves of paper and watching bullfights with Richardson in the afternoon.
Hemingway's first pages were a cross between a memoir and a travel book, but soon he changed his friends' names and fictionalized the situation, in particular altering the narrator's name from Hem to Jake Barnes, a war veteran who was wounded in the groin and made impotent, adding a hopelessness to his infatuation with Lady Brent Ashley, as Twinden was renamed. The free-living, hard-drinking Brett uses wit and jolly to mask her inner desperation. She also runs off to Madrid with the young bullfighter and, after refusing to marry, has to be rescued, broke, by Jake. Along the way, the love

0: 1986 to strong reviews and sales, with Hemingway's terse style appealing to both highbrow literary circles and mainstream readers. The novel was elevated from a gossipy roman aclef to a literary event by an epigraph from Gertrude Stein, who proclaimed that the poorly behaved characters were in fact part of a lost generation, the first usage in print of this now famous term. It's difficult to imagine the book's impact today, when every generation, from the Beats to Gen Z, has felt itself lost, but it gave expression to the existential malaise left by the First World War, which shattered traditional values and left its survivors purposeless. The novel was, biographer Mary Dearborn writes, perhaps the first great novel of disaffected youth. For the real-life characters, it meant the end of friendships. For the rest of his life, Loeb was puzzled as to why his friend Hemingway had betrayed him. Loeb had even helped get some of his early writings in print and tried to set the record straight in a 1959 memoir, The Way It Was, and a 1967 essay, Hemingway's Bitterness. Although Lady Twisden has been reduced to the promiscuous Lady Ashley, an alcoholic nymphomaniac, Hemingway later called her character, she appears to have been more philosophical, telling one mutual friend in Paris, "Of course Hemingway said nasty things, but after all, he was writing a novel. Who cares? Not me." Still, they soon fell out of touch in Paris. Hemingway's marriage to Richardson had also been damaged. His wandering eyes soon focused on a mutual friend, the American heiress Pauline Pfeiffer, and the two began an affair. When Hemingway invited both his wife and lover to Pamplona in 1926, the trip was predictably strained, and when he and Richardson returned to Paris by train, they left via different station exits to separate homes. He returned to the festival in 1927. Hemingway was then accompanied by Pfeiffer as his new wife. By then, The Sun Also Rises had put Hemingway on track to become one of the most celebrated American writers of the 20th century, establishing the macho persona he would build on for the rest of his life. Zelda Fitzgerald, for one, thought his bravura a fraud, sniffing that nobody could be as male as all that. Her verdict on The Sun Also Rises was just as caustic. It was about bullfighting, bull slinging, and bulls. Even so, it consistently appears today on the list of great American novels. Hemingway continued to visit Saint-Fermin throughout his life, although with a long interruption of 22 years, thanks to the Spanish Civil War, which he reported on and made the subject of his novel For Whom the Bell Tolls, and the subsequent military dictatorship of Francisco Franco. When he returned in 1953 with his fourth wife, Mary Welsh, he was still not well known among the Spanish public. The Sun Also Rises had filtered into the country only through stray copies printed in Argentina, and many regarded it with bemusement. The following year, he won the Nobel Prize in Literature. By his next visit to the festival in 1959, Hemingway was at the height of his fame, now the bearded, bear-like papa, and mobbed by well-wishers, autograph hunters, and journalists from Spain and beyond. As for the San Fermín Festival, it ends as it has for centuries, with thousands of town folk gathered before the town hall to sing, "Poor me, a lament that the 9 days of madness are over." As people leave their bandanas by candles at the nearby church door, the mayor exhorts them to start their countdown for the next year's party. "I don't know how you're going to write a story about San Fermín," Monig said when we met for one last drink on the way to the train station. "It has no beginning and no end. You think it's over, but it's not. Once you've been here, you'll never really leave." This is Anne Gorman reading to you from the July-August edition of Smithsonian Magazine.
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2: Next is a brief poetry moment. This poem is called A Secret Life by Stephen Dunn. Stephen Dunn was born in 1939 in New York. He played on Hofstra University's championship team of 1962, served in the Army, considered a job as a newspaper reporter, and decided he felt queasy about asking questions of strangers. Instead, he went to work writing brochures for Nabisco, was good at it, quit, went to Spain with his wife, and started writing seriously. He won the Pulitzer Prize for a book entitled Different Hours. He lives in southern New Jersey. My mother may have contributed to my ability to keep going in the face of uncertainty and neglect. She loved me unconditionally, and I have learned that such love breeds a kind of confidence, however wrongheaded, that things will turn out all right for you. A Secret Life. Why you need to have one is not much more mysterious than why you don't say what you think at the birth of an ugly baby. Or you just made love and feel you'd rather have been in a dark booth where your partner was nodding, whispering, yes, yes, you're brilliant. The secret life begins early, is kept alive by all that's unpopular in you, all that you know a Baptist, say, or some other accountant would object to. It becomes what you'd most protect if the government said you can protect one thing. All else is ours. When you write late at night, it's like a small fire in a clearing. It's what radiates and what can hurt if you get too close to it. It's why your silence is a kind of truth. Even when you speak to your best friend, the one who'll never betray you, you always leave out one thing. A secret life is that important. This is Ellen Mayer, looking forward to being with you again.

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0: 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Now it's time for Scientific American, here on the Cleveland Sight Center Network.